0: The city lifted restrictions on heavy trucks to get around the closure, but GPS maps sent the trucks into a residential neighborhood with parked cars lining both sides of the street, too narrow for a big rig. Trucks took out street signs and crashed into parked cars, trying to maneuver around tight corners. The city eventually put up a no-truck sign. Residents were frustrated. The city did nothing to tell them what was happening. I'm Brad Ford.
1: In sports, before a sellout crowd of just under 67,000 this afternoon at Lumen Field, Seattle Stadium, the U.S. national soccer team advanced to the knockout round of the FIFA World Cup with a 2-0 victory over Australia. The U.S. victory came despite the absence of injured forward Christian Pulisic. The U.S. can win their group tonight with a Paraguay win or tie against Turkey. And a crowd of 35,000 to 40,000 expected to cross the street for tonight's Mariners-Boston Red Sox game at T-Mobile Park. Bryce Miller will start for Seattle. In our KCIS Seattle area forecast, mostly clear tonight, mostly sunny tomorrow, and sunshine for Sunday and Monday. Our lows tonight in the 50s, highs tomorrow in the 70s, 70s to lower 80s on Sunday, and in the 80s on Monday. We'll take a look at traffic next.
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1: Multiple roads closed in downtown Seattle due to the earlier World Cup match today, the U.S. winning 2-0 over Australia. Later tonight, it's the Mariners against the Boston Red Sox at T-Mobile Park. All of our big backups are getting out of town type of backups. Northbound 5 off and on from 526, the Boeing Freeway in Everett, up to 529 in Marysville, about a 20-minute delay. About a 10-plus-minute delay, West 16, west end of the Narrows to Olympic Drive in Gig Harbor. South 5 approaching JBLM from Gravelly Lake Drive will take you an extra 25 minutes. And we do have a collision Highway 2 near Startup at Kellogg Lake Road involving a jackknife semi. It's about a 55-minute drive eastbound before Fern Bluff Road east of Monroe all the way to the scene. And on the ferries, 2-hour delay at Mukilteo, 3 hours at Edmonds, 1 hour at Kingston, and 1 hour at Point Defiance. 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
7: Welcome to In the Market with Janet Parshall. Today's program is where Janet and her husband Craig take some of the stories making headlines this week and offer their insight and analysis. Before they get started, let's take a quick look back at some of the highlights from the week.
8: Maybe that's like the UN Security Council Resolution 2231 that imposed restrictions on Iran's ballistic missile program back in 2015, which they violated multiple times. Iran has shown no ability, no desire to ever fulfill their part of a bargain. And as you said, they're willing to lie to someone's face to ultimately accomplish what they want. So in that case, remember, President Reagan said, trust but verify.
9: Exactly.
8: In this case, there is no trust, and you've got to keep verifying, or you'll find yourself in an equally difficult position as soon as Iran's able to dig out and start rebuilding.
10: The creator of Father Ted was at Heathrow Airport, coming off a plane from the U.S., and I think it was 6 armed police met him to arrest him for a tweet.
9: Mm-hmm.
10: Yeah, I mean, armed police in the US is not that unusual. In the UK, it's becoming more normal, but police are not normally armed. But six armed police came to arrest.
6: Yep.
10: And we've got numerous stories of, you know, squads of police being sent to a house because someone tweeted something. I think it's true that Britain has more people than any other country in the world being arrested for social media crime.
9: There was some headway this year that Social Service made. A greater number found that teen sex, doctor-assisted suicide, pornography, changing gender, and abortion were all morally wrong. So those are steps in the right direction. What's interesting is that this is a part of a broader trend. We've seen kind of a trend toward social conservatism since 2022. You look at their polling, and you know those who say that gay and lesbian relations, pornography, birth control are more acceptable. Now, that's all followed by more than 9 percentage points. So there's been some long-term gains on some issues of interest to social conservatives. It's not like a one-year hiccup. Over the past 4 years, some real headway is being made.
11: We were training their security forces and developing programs that we had reports that they weren't actually meeting the benchmarks, that they would be an effective military or an effective police officers. I'm not saying that was the case with every one of them, but overall, we knew they didn't have the capacity to take over if we left. And yet our military industrial complex, our private contractors, everybody just kind of overlooked the failures and continued to rubber stamp these programs. People kept lining their pockets, and meanwhile, what they needed to have to fight off these terrorist groups did not exist.
12: The faith of our soldiers is the bedrock of helping them cope with everything that's over there. I wanted my son to remember who God was in his life before all of this chaos took place in front of him. And, you know, faith is like a muscle. You have to exercise it. And so I prayed for opportunities for him to exercise that faith and for the things that he saw that required faith for him to cope with, for him to remember where that faith came from and that God would be faithful and bring something good out of it.
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13: Ukraine has brought the war to the heart of Russia, attacking an oil refinery in the capital, Moscow, suspending flights and bringing traffic to a standstill.
14: Wall Street's main indexes closed higher on Thursday, with the Dow ticking up more than 0.1%, the S&P 500 adding more than 1%, and the Nasdaq gaining nearly 2%.
15: The U.S. has launched a probe into Germany's plan to lower its spending on medicines. Trade Representative Jameson Greer said his office would gather evidence before a public hearing in September.
7: Janet and Craig have lots to share, and they'll put the first story on the table when we return. 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
6: 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Happy Friday, friends. Thank you so much for joining us for today's edition of In the Market with Janet Parshall. Just to let you know, we do this 2 hours every day, and our format on Friday is a bit different, where Craig and I take a look at a lot of the stories making headlines, but we look at them differently. We look at them from a biblical perspective, and the entire conversation last hour centered around this major mistake made by Major League Baseball, going after some Christian ball players who, when being forced to wear a cap that celebrated sin, instead wrote Bible verses from Genesis Genesis 9, talking about God's giving us the covenant of the rainbow. And so MLB gave them a, quote, warning and created, in so doing, a firestorm. So multiple state AGs have weighed in. Our own Department of Justice is looking at this. Josh Hawley, U.S. Senator from Missouri, is calling for an investigation. So the story is far from over. And then a brave little minor league team in York, Pennsylvania, said, no, not going to do it at all. We're not going to play the game. So they actually forfeited the game they were going to play last night. And the owners of the team turned right around and gave $10,000 to a homosexual community. So there you go. If you want to hear our take on all of that, just go to wherever you find your favorite podcast, download In the Market with Janet Parshall. In fact, you can do this for every day of the week. But if you're particularly interested in hearing last hour's conversation, just put in today's date, and then you'll get to hear both hours of our conversation, or listen when it's more convenient, like maybe when you're weeding the garden this weekend and you've got that podcast going. But Mr. P joins me, and we take a look at some of the stories making headlines. And it is also, by the way, why I felt the book I chose this month was so apropos. It's called When Culture Hates You by Natasha Crane. And it's a reminder, just like those baseball players are learning, that when you stand up for Jesus, you're going to suffer the slings and arrows of outrageous fortune. Sometimes more than that. Sometimes you'll give up a slot on a team. Sometimes you'll give up a paycheck. Sometimes you'll give up any reputation you have as a ball player because you've decided that saying yes to God sometimes means saying no to man. It's a hard lesson, but Jesus reminds us that when they hate us, we're to remember that they hated him first. So my truth tool is a way of saying thank you when you give financially, and particularly because this is the month that ends our fiscal year, we appreciate your gift. So if you want a copy of that book and you want to support this program, more importantly, just call 877-JANET-58. 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I'll give you a copy of When Culture Hates You, or you can do it online at inthemarketwithjanetparshall.org. Scroll to the bottom of the page. There's the cover of the book, When Culture Hate You. Click it on, make your donation, and we'll pass it right on to you, is my way of saying thank you. So thank you so much for that. Now, in case you didn't know, 4th of July is coming, and we're getting ready for the zenith of our celebration, the 4th of July. But this administration has planned all sorts of happenings that are taking place in advance of this. So a lot of the monuments are being scrubbed up and cleaned. And by the way, you know, Paris is known as the city of fountains because there's so many fountains. We have fountains all over this town, but a lot of them have sat empty and dirty for years. And there's been this marvelous cleanup project now where a lot of the ponds and just fountains that are all over the town have been cleaned up, and it's absolutely beautiful. Also, starting very soon, we're going to have a state fair outside on the Ellipse in Washington, D.C., where there's going to be 56 booths representing every state and U.S. territory, a giant Ferris wheel, and you're going to get a chance to see Americana like you're at your local state fair. So that's some of the events. But last weekend, the president held a UFC fight match. And by the way, for people to think, oh, that's really weird, that's terrible, how undignified. Actually, President Teddy Roosevelt did exactly the same thing and actually suffered a serious eye injury from which he never recovered because he himself loved fisticuffs. This was a man who was frail and struggled with asthma until he went out west, and boy, his whole perspective on life and his health changed dramatically. But there was something else that took place that you didn't know about, and that's when you know U.S. security is really working. Listen to this story.
19: Five men are in custody across four states after the FBI says it disrupted a plot to attack the White House during last Sunday's UFC event, which coincided with President Trump's 80th birthday.
20: I'd say it was unique due to the numbers involved, the level of planning involved.
19: According to court documents, investigators say the first phase of the attack involved explosive-laden drones and snipers targeting government officials and others attending the event. A second phase allegedly called for suspects to breach the White House gates.
21: It's a terrorist plot. That's not a few guys doing crazy stuff. That is a coordinated, planned terrorist plot. Thank God we thwarted it.
19: Authorities say 19-year-old Tyson Proper of Ohio, one of the suspects charged in the case, spent roughly $3,000 of his graduation money on weapons, ammunition, and tactical gear. Court documents say Proper's mother alerted authorities 4 days before the UFC event after becoming concerned about his recent firearm purchases and online communications. Investigators say those messages included expressions of hatred toward President Trump, Israel, billionaires, and reflected anti-government and extremist views. The FBI also says it uncovered an encrypted signal chat group on Proper's cell phone called Hunters. According to investigators, the group included 23 members who were allegedly discussing plans to carry out the attack. President Trump, Vice President J.D. Vance, and tech trillionaire Elon Musk were all identified as potential targets. Although Israeli Prime Minister Benjamin Netanyahu did not attend the event, he was also listed.
20: It was a serious threat. It was an active plot, and it's ongoing.
21: 23 people do not get to the point where they're going to commit a mass terror incident in Washington, D.C. without some serious funding, without some serious coordination.
19: FBI Director Kash Patel says law enforcement agencies became aware of the threat in time to prevent the attack before it could be carried out, saying the plot was stopped cold.
0: Authorities say the investigation remains active. More arrests are possible and additional search warrants are expected. In the past 2 years, there have been 3 attempts on the president's life, and the Secret Service reports an uptick in threat cases this year. George Thomas, CBN News.
6: Always good reporting on George's part. So again, it's what you don't know about that reminds you how good our safety is. But I have to tell you, Craig, and I want to get your take on this picture in general, but I want to start with the unsung hero in all of this, and that is one of these individuals' mother, that she reported it a few days in advance. And there is absolutely no question that she is the hero, because she was the one that helped the investigators unravel what they called a major terror plot against the White House. Now, that's tough. You love your son. You know, you want to lay down your life for your kids. You want to stand in front of a running train for your kids. But you know that your child is a part of an activity who plots major destruction. You know, to have all of these massive explosives at a huge event, right? It was well attended. Anybody who saw it, it was live streamed all over the country. To know that your child could have been responsible for the deaths of tens of hundreds of people. And yet she picked up the phone and called. Give me your take.
2: When you and I first talked about this, and it was a shock when you shared it with me, and when it first broke, my first thought was how difficult it would be as a parent. And then I thought about the mothers in World War I, World War II, the Korean War, Vietnam, and wars since then, and current in Iran, where a mother knows her son is sacrificing potentially his or her life for the country. And that is a sacrifice for a parent and for a mother. This mother is a hero for a different reason. She is sacrificing the obvious legal ramifications for her son for the sake of her country. And I think we owe her a debt of gratitude.
6: Mm-hmm. Absolutely. You know, there were 80,000 people in attendance. So you know that the people who were in government's inner circle, they don't breathe without having security all over them. But what about the 80,000 civilians who were in that area as well? There would have been an awful lot of people who could have gotten hurt.
2: And the collateral damage would have been horrific.
6: Stunning, just absolutely stunning event. What I also see in this story, when you start looking at some of the court documents that got filed over this, these individuals were angry about the handling of the Jeffrey Epstein files, fury about the U.S. alliance with Israel, more anti-Semitism, how interesting, resentment about the influence of wealthy elites. And so you start looking at this and then you start thinking, wait a minute, I'm sorry, but didn't they just have this kind of rhetoric? In fact, what's interesting is while this event was unfolding in Washington, D.C., there was an event in New York City with people like Bette Midler, who sang a song about how much she hated fascists, mm-hmm. Robert De Niro, whose hatred is palpable, and the way he talks, my mama would have had him in the bathroom with soap in his mouth for about 3 weeks, but I digress. Jane Fonda, of course, was the ringleader for the whole thing. Julia Roberts got up, so it was the Hollywood elite just bashing, bashing, bashing, bashing. It's why the Bible tells us that this thing in our mouth has the power of life and death for people. And Craig, this is an old argument. I remember when video games were coming out, you and I talked about this. I did multiple debates on whether or not watching a video game could lead someone to get involved in violence, especially this was right in the cusp of Columbine when all this stuff was going to happen. So the correlation between speech and action is always a very interesting one. Let me pick it up on that point when we get back, because all of this individual his complaint. Remember, he was in Ohio. They were plotting. They weren't in the city, but thanks be to God. Again, security came in, usurped it. That's why this is an ongoing story and an ongoing investigation. But you hear the rhetoric. This man took $3,000 of his graduation money. That's a lot of grandmothers and aunts who gave gifts. And he bought weapons with it. Now, where does that come from? That tells me something about the human condition, and it's worth examining. Back after this.
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6: Hi, this is Janet Parshall, and you're listening to AM 630 KCIS. So when you look at the charging documents, you really can see how demonic this was. Sorry, but I think that is absolutely the appropriate term to be able to use all of this. So again, my heart goes out to the parents of Tyson Proper from Ohio, because they're the ones who worked with authorities. And as a result of their going to the authorities, hundreds of lives have been saved from injury. When you think about it, what they wanted to do is apparently they wanted to use, in fact, it's kind of nefarious when you read this, they wanted to be able to fly these drones over the event. And in so doing it, what they would do is they would then have a kamikaze drone. It would force a mass evacuation at the UFC fight. It would then allow snipers to open fire onto the crowd. And then a second wave of attacks would have hit them, the White House, would have hit them from the White House gates. This is all according to prosecutors in their charging documents. So when you start looking also at what some of their hatred is, remember, this young man is 19 years old. And what he believed, according to the charging document, was the members of the group, this is what I'm reading right from the document. The members of the group stated that they wanted to protect the United States, which they believe was headed in the wrong direction. Members of the group believed that the U.S. needed to be torn down so that it could be rebuilt. Now, this is, again, a 19-year-old man. There are apparently 23 other conspirators, co-conspirators, as a part of all of this. When you look at some of the people they were targeting, it's particularly nefarious and demonic, and you'll understand why I use this. And by the way, join me Monday, Lord willing. I'll be talking to Olivier Melnick as we continue our conversation about anti-Semitism. But listen to this. So apparently they had this encrypted group chat where they could go back and forth to each other. And Tyson identified Senator Marsha Blackburn, she's from Tennessee, as a target because, quote, she's taken money from the pro-Israel lobby and supports them, end quote. And then named a quarter of West Virginian representatives, Senator Jim Justice, Shelley Moore Capito, Representative Carol Miller and Riley Moore, as targets because of their ties to the American Israel Public Affairs Committee, or AIPAC. So, Craig, when you start looking at this, so anti-Semitism, yet again, this is why I use the word demonic. The core of all of this is unbelievably satanic. Your thoughts?
2: Well, speaking of Satan, I think of my college days. For the first time, I read the works of John Milton in Paradise Lost. It was a poetic restatement of the Genesis story and the actually pre-Genesis history that the Old Testament shares about the origins of the satanic revolt in heaven. And it's interesting because Milton really cast the devil primarily as an anarchist. And you know, and I know, the names of some famous radicals who have aspired to be Luciferian in that regard, because they think that he was the first true rebel of anarchy, and they like to mimic him. And I think this is what's at the root of this. Now, ultimately, I think it's a spiritual and a moral issue. It's not just a matter of national security, but clearly that was true. Innocent people and government officials and the White House staff and perhaps the president himself were all imperiled once again. Now, this has happened too many times, but I'm glad the American people are being alerted to it, and it's not being covered up. It's not being kept quiet. I'm glad it's being explained, because this thread of anarchist ideology that somehow this system is rotten to the core and needs to be overturned, A, is historically ignorant. B, it's geopolitically ignorant, because anybody who examines our system of government and our plethora of individual rights and our freedoms and our economy and the flourishing within the United States, not perfect, but compared to any other nation in the world for the 250 years we have existed, you cannot come to a conclusion that it needs to be overturned or it's rotten at the core. So it tells me that there's ignorance, but I think there's also a form of sort of intellectual delusion that a mantra has been sent out there that we have dictators running the country, that we have the right as citizens to overturn a system that's working perfectly well, not perfectly, but perfectly well, rather than resorting to the rule of law and getting involved in the political system and getting people elected that you prefer rather than those that you hate. Clearly, there's a great deal of political and sociological hate going on from these people. But instead, anarchy is a quick, ignorant, and delusional response. But because it's been happening so many times, I'm thinking, mark this, because this is a trend.
6: Well, the idea, the concept that you defeat an idea you disagree with a better one, apparently is no longer in play. That it is destruction and tearing down. That's the only way you're going to bring about change. But in so doing, you destroy. I want to go back to the mom and dad, because my heart just absolutely breaks for these people in Ohio with their son. So apparently, according again to the charging documents, the Proper's parents alerted Knox County authorities about their son's behavior on June 10th, 4 days before the attack was to be launched. So the mom noticed him looking at maps northwest of the district, that's D.C., frequently talking on the phone with group members. And so she asked her son what he was doing, and he said he couldn't tell her exactly what he was doing, but that they were looking at multiple different locations and intended to conduct recon as well as hit and run missions. And so the mom thought hit and run means conducting shootings and then leaving. And so, again, it's your son. You found yourself on the horns of a dilemma. What a Hobson's choice, you have to say. Do I turn in my son knowing what the consequences are? Do I try to talk to him out of it? Or do I realize that for the sake of the greater good, I have to tell the authorities that something's going to happen? And thanks be to God, this plot was usurped. Just a reminder in your prayer list when you're praying for those in authority, pray for those who are in the security business. Most of them you'll never know about. That means they're doing their job well. But they literally put their lives on the line for us on a regular basis. So pray for them. Pray for their families. Back after this.
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22: And a good afternoon. Most areas have cleared out nicely. We've really had not much at all around downtown Seattle. We had many roads closed because of the World Cup and the Mariners game going on tonight. So that's kept people from driving into town and out of town for that matter. South 5 approaching JBLM from Bridgeport Way in Lakewood. That takes about 20 extra minutes. We have that collision still having alternating traffic. US 2 near Startup. That is east of Sultan. It takes about 55 minutes or so to drive out of Monroe, heading to that area this afternoon. So just plan an extra hour if you're heading over Stevens Pass. 2 hours at the Mukilteo Ferry, 3 hours at Edmonds, 2 hours at Kingston, an hour at Point Defiance. 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In our KCIS Seattle area forecast, mostly clear tonight, mostly sunny tomorrow, and sunshine for Sunday and Monday. Our lows tonight in the 50s, highs tomorrow in the 70s, 70s to lower 80s on Sunday, and in the 80s on Monday.
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6: 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So one of the things Craig and I like to do on Friday is we like to learn to be a good Berean, people of noble character who test all things. And being a good student of the word, it's interesting when you do a study on the topic of wolves, because they're all throughout Scripture. And Jesus warns us, he was merciful and kind and loving to tell us that we need to beware of false prophets who come to us in sheep's clothing, but inwardly are ravenous wolves. And we need to recognize that sound so that we're not devoured by their bad ideas. You know, it's interesting because when we play this wolf audio, they're not really just false prophets who come in sheep's clothing. They come in shepherd's clothing. And that's even more problematic because you see the shepherd, you're a sheep, you think you can follow, you can trust, you'll be safe, right? You know that the shepherd's going to watch over his flocks. Well, not necessarily the case. And you and I need to know when we hear another gospel, something that does not come into alignment with the word of God. How do you do that? You get into the word of God. Dwight L. Moody, thank you again for this very quotable concept that the word of God, he said, is the straight stick of truth. It is the metric by which we measure all crooked ideas. And so I want you to learn to recognize that howling of that ravenous wolf and say, ding, ding, ding, ding, ding. Your internal Geiger counter is going off. That's the quickening of the Holy Spirit's going, oh, wait, that doesn't come into alignment with the word of God. And so the more you hear this kind of stuff, perhaps it will help you to more quickly recognize the wolf, the ravenous wolf. Now, I have two caveats every time. I never say the denomination. It's like rooting for your same baseball team. I don't want you to get so locked into the loyalty of your denomination, you fail to hear what's coming out of the mouth. That's what we're measuring. By the way, note to file when you get to glory, no denominational divisions, okay? Standing on level ground in front of our Savior. And the second thing is I never identify the church because I'm not giving addresses to where wolves live. I just want you to learn to recognize the sound. So without further ado, listen to the wolves.
24: We are here to celebrate you not only being queer, but divinely queer, created in God's image. Because Jesus was a drag queen. Jesus is a lesbian woman with two kids. God is a gay man shunned by his family for being who he was created to be. God is my trans chaplain friend in San Francisco, telling people on the streets that Jesus loves them through the wee hours of the night. Jesus is a young trans man boldly stepping into the identity divinely given him by our Creator. God is the God of all, and any pronouns you embody as what is affirming to you. And all of it, dear friends, is holy. Holy and divine. Can I get an amen? Amen. Friends, I'm here to tell you God doesn't care which of those things you are. Wait, what I mean is God does care. God created you to be that, and our God celebrates you. We have a creator who made you divinely who you are. However it is that you identify, whether it's divinely gay, divinely lesbian, divinely bi, divinely trans, you are loved deeply. You are divinely, divinely queer, dear ones.
6: Well, you're not going to get an amen from me, that's for sure. The other thing I was thinking about this is what shallow thinking. So let's see, whatever your particular proclivity is, all you have to do is utter the words, God made me that way. And what you've done is you've just given yourself an unlimited credit card with all kinds of opportunities to spend sin any way you want to, because after all, God made me that way. I think Paul had a thing or two to say about the law of liberty, right? And the whole idea about you might have the liberty to engage in that kind of sexual activity, but is it profitable? And even more to the point, what do you do, since you threw in the word holiness, what do you do with the issue of holiness? Holiness is about sanctification. It's saying every day and every way we want to be more and more conformed and transformed to the image of Jesus Christ. What she did, in a very blasphemous way, by the way, is to take down the nature and character of God and align him with our sinful behavior, and called it divine and called it holy. What do you think?
2: It's so much of this wolf audio that we hear every Friday, and there's a lot of it. In fact, there's no end to it, which is, of course, troubling, but it's also a challenge for our prayer life and for our own personal study. What do we believe and why do we believe it? That's so very, very important. Now, as to this person posing as a clergy person, I noted that she said, God affirms whatever affirms you. Well, that's the most backward theology I've ever heard. It's a backwards world, but it's very biblical in one sense. Because if you go to Scripture, Scripture has something to say about the blasphemy and the heresy that you just heard. You know, the Bible speaks to this. I mean, it's been around, and Scripture is very clear. Go to Matthew 19, where Jesus talks about human relationships of two genders, and those relationships are man and woman in marriage. No other variations. That was God's design. So Jesus, the Son of God, divine in every respect, confirmed only one model, not multiple models, not whatever your idea of gender ideology is, but this is God's design. If you wander away from God's design, you're in sin. So that's the standard that's ignored. But what she's doing is exactly what the Apostle Paul warned us about in 2 Timothy. He said the time will come when people will be leaving sound doctrine and going after teachers with itching ears that tell them what they want to hear.
6: Right.
2: And there are people, obviously, who go to this institution, whatever it is, I hate to call it a church, but they probably call it a church, and they go there because they want to hear what feels affirming to them. God doesn't want you to affirm your sin nature. He wants to rescue you from your sin nature to go in fellowship with him. Doesn't mean that we don't sin anymore. Doesn't mean we become divine. It means we begin the path, the walking daily with fellowship with God through Jesus Christ. And the end point is eternity with him in his kingdom. And the only way to do this is to know what the book, his message is. And that's from Genesis to Revelation. He's given us the answers. And he's even predicted what some of the problems will be, like this, like the Apostle Paul, who was divinely inspired and met Jesus in his resurrected form and was given the appointment, go and tell leaders of nations and start churches and spread this word. And so Paul did, and he said, but time's going to come. Sound doctrine's going to go out the window. People are going to go after teachers who only tell them what makes them feel good. And that's very dangerous.
6: You know, we're working our way through the New Testament and church, and we're in Colossians right now. And isn't it interesting in all these letters that Paul writes to the churches how bad doctrine is an issue that he has to fight almost in every one of the epistles that he writes, which I find interesting. But let me go back to this. This is Jabberwocky, okay? So she makes the statement, God is a God of any pronouns you embody, as what is affirming to you. This is a misunderstanding of who we are in God. I've said this 1,000 times. I'll say it 1,001 times. We need a deeper understanding of Scripture and a higher understanding of God. So you think that God wants you to be affirmed by self-identification.
2: That you choose.
6: That you choose.
2: That you are the God of your choice of gender, ideology, or any other person.
6: So again, this huge question. And by the way, I'm going to have a good conversation with Joe Dallas on Monday, first hour of our program. If you want to go deeper on this topic, we're going to cover that on Monday. But this whole idea, this is a person who doesn't understand the relationship between a holy God. So you go back to that verse that said, I've been crucified with Christ and I no longer live. Well, there's the beginning of understanding my identity, right? But Christ lives in me. And this life that I now live in the flesh, I live by faith in the Son of God who loved me and gave his life for me. There's only one pronoun in there, and it's him. Not me, it's him.
2: If you live in this life, the natural life, the sinful life, without redemption, then you still have a choice. Everybody has that choice. This, clergy person has the choice, so do the people in her congregation. They still have the choice to leave the natural person and to be indwelled by the supernatural personality of Jesus and his Holy Spirit to give you a new outlook and a new path
6: and a new definition. Future. And a new That's definition. Right. So how do I, quote, put on Christ if I'm going to be trans or lesbian or whatever? How do holy, remember, Jesus is the incarnation. He is fully God, fully man. I am challenged because I am told to put on Christ, which means in every way that I possibly can, through the enabling power of the Holy Spirit, I am to replicate him, right? In him we live and move and have our being. There's not a lot of wiggle room for personal pronouns in there because it's dying to self so that he can be exalted, wanting to be conformed and transformed to his image, where my self-affirming, self-identifying pronouns don't come into the picture. That's why I think for those of us who know Christ as our Savior, there is this marvelous confidence and peace in knowing whose we are. And that's why pronouns don't matter one whit, because we're defined by our relationship with Christ, which is so much bigger and broader and grander and glorious and hopeful and healing than words I can use to describe myself.
2: She was inserting the name of Jesus in, you know, any gender you want and any affiliation that you want in terms of how you view yourself. Well, if you want to use the name of Jesus, get to know the person of Jesus. And the only way to do that is to get into the Gospels, read who he really was, and then believe in who he really was.
6: Well, and I think it's also the convoluted idea that, you know, he gets us. I understand that. I think that's what she's trying to say, that Jesus identifies. But I think the analysis collapses under its own weight. It's like saying, Jesus gets me. I'm an alcoholic. So Jesus is going to sit down with you at the bar and pour you another drink because he loves you just the way you are.
2: He affirms that. He will affirm my sin because I'm comfortable with my sin.
6: Yeah. Nope, not what Scripture says. When we come back, what if the government was peering into your sermons, Pastor? How would you respond? Back after this.
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6: Hi, this is Janet Parshall, and you're listening to AM 630 KCIS. So this is a story that comes out of the UK, and as David Robertson noted earlier this week when we had our conversation with him, the UK is just now becoming notorious in terms of its infringing on free speech, particularly when it comes to religious free speech. And that does raise the question of whether or not this sort of Islamic density of the population who are demanding that you don't put pork in your child's school lunch, you can't have a dog that walk in the park, you have to have halal meat at your grocery store. The list goes on and on of all these demands. I don't see any other religious group making those kinds of demands, and yet the government is acquiescing again and again and again and again. So now you're a pastor, and you're going to do some preaching on Islam, and you're going to catch your attention of the local government officials. And so that's what's happened. There's an organization, it's a governmental one. I'm going to use some words that don't ring in terms of American governance, but I'll just plow through those so you get to the heart of the story. The Charity Commission has opened a regulatory compliance case into the Bread of Life Community Church in Essex, following complaints about sermons preached by its pastor and then uploaded online. The church has already been at the center of free speech controversy after local authorities objected not only to the manner of its street preaching, but reportedly also to references of hell and judgment in public witness. So the preacher, a gentleman by the name of Stephen Clayton, raised concerns after the growing influence of Islam. He spoke up for sexual ethics in the face of aggressive LGBTQ pride movements. He called upon men to be men, to be leaders in the home, and to take seriously their roles of being husband and wife. But apparently that got the attention of a group called the National Secular Society, the NSS. They raised concerns, and they basically wanted the government to start peering in. So apparently that's what the government's now doing. They're peering in, and they're concerned about what the pastor is preaching from his pulpit. Well, the church is appealing community protection. As we talked about this before when we talk about the UK, they have something called a CPN, a community protection notice issued by the city council over concerns about this street outreach activities. And lawyers representing the church argue that the measure amounts to an attempt to restrict religious speech in public spaces. Further court hearings related to the church's appeal against the council are expected later this year. So Premier News, which is a Christian media outlet over there, and Evangelical Times are starting to report about these with regularity, because now you're arresting people in the middle of the night because they put a post up that offended somebody, and you better take it down or we're going to take you to jail. Okay, that's Facebook. When you're preaching the tenets of Christianity and you're talking about heaven and hell, and there is one name under heaven whereby man will be saved, and it is not Muhammad, and the religion is not Islam, you somehow can't say that because you might, quote, offend someone. This is sickening to me, because this is the land of Tyndale and all of the other great people who literally had themselves, not by their choice, the government burn at the stake because they merely wanted to get the word of God into the hands of the common man. And now we've got this country saying, you can't preach this from the pulpit. It's a throwback to the 1500s. Your thoughts?
2: This is a reason why we constantly should thank God for the privileges and the blessings of liberty that we have here. But it's no accident. It is no accident, because this would not happen successfully. And I say successfully because if this happened, government surveillance of a church because they don't like what's being preached in terms of applying biblical text to social issues. If it happened here, there's no question in my mind that eventually a federal court of some kind would condemn this and prevent this and uphold the free speech and freedom of religion rights of the church. But the reason is because here we have a First Amendment. The reason we have a First Amendment is because we have a federal constitution. And the reason we have a federal constitution is because the founders 250 years ago, who had a Christian consensus of opinion among them, they had different denominational ideas, but they all hewed to the idea that liberties come from God, that God gave us knowledge of who he is through his word, and that the freedom to pronounce our belief and to hold those beliefs was sacred and must be upheld by government against any intrusion from the outside. That's why we have those rights. That's why England does not have those rights. They have no constitution. They have no real Bill of Rights. And as a result, they slide into this very troubling pattern more and more every year that we see this in the UK, where political correctness has trumped religious freedom.
6: Again, it's paradoxical. And I understand. In fact, this is just, let me pause for a moment and say, so glad we had a revolution 250 years ago, because British law is not like U.S. law. I am so thankful that we broke away and we decided that it is not all power residing within a king, and that just by virtue of your birth, you constitute an entire House of Representatives called the House of Lords.
2: Or a parliament.
6: Or a parliament.
2: Or a parliament that's going to say, today we'll grant you these rights of free speech, but tomorrow we may not.
6: Right. So all the you can imagine the protests in the United States. Let's go after all the billionaires. You have the House of Lords. How exactly would you handle that?
2: Yeah.
6: I digress. The point being, I find it interesting because the UK should be embarrassed in terms of the way in which they handle this issue, because they will not silence an imam who calls for jihad in a mosque, who talks about the infidels, who said that we're taking over, that we're going to demand that you will acquiesce to our practices, that if you do anything that offends us and our practices as members of the Islamic faith, we're going to go after you. Government doesn't say that's threatening, doesn't put out a community protection notice on something like that, just lets them go in the streets, in the mosque, wherever. But if a pastor's preaching about the reality of heaven and hell, he gets a notice
2: Basic
6: from the government.
2: Christian fundamental doctrines.
6: Exactly. So at its core, it's spiritual blindness, but is it more than that?
2: Yes.
6: That the government can't even see their own blind spot, that you regulate one but not the other?
2: It is, because what's happening in Europe and around the rest of the world is diametrically opposed to one nation and one nation alone, and we are alone in this, and that's the United States of America. And as we honor the 250th year this year, remember that they should emulate our ideas of constitutional rule and freedom of religion and freedom of speech, not vice versa. And those who say, let's adopt the ideas from Europe, let's make ourselves more global in terms of our understanding of liberty and how our government works, beware that idea, because we are the last best hope for these ideas about religious liberty in the world.
6: And even closer to home, Craig, is this not a warning to pastors to decide, Joshua, as
2: right
6: for
2: now,
6: me and my house, we will serve the Lord?
2: That's right.
6: Because if you know that the government is going to start regulating, what would that cause you to do? These are important questions in your own prayer closet to ask. Would I recant? Would I rescind? Would I step back under the guise of being more protected and secure rather than pay whatever price it costs me to proclaim the whole counsel of God?
2: Yeah, well, we should pray for the preservation of our constitutional republic and our boldness in proclaiming the gospel. As long as it's day, night is coming.
6: Amen. Thank you, Craig, so much. And thank you, friends, so much for joining us. Remember, when culture hates you, this month's truth tool, yours when you give a gift of any amount. Have a fabulous weekend. See you next time.
12: 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When you write or call this program, be sure to mention you heard it on AM 630 KCIS.
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14: Now listen, we have different kinds of meals in our house over the years, paper plate meals, pizza, hamburgers, hot dogs, if you want to be more frank, I mean. And then we have the fine china meals. Yeah. Now, not a lot of those, but on some special occasions, break out the fine china. Don't break the fine china, but we break out the fine china. Now, It's very different the way we treat those two kinds of plates when we're finished eating. Yep. For example, when we have paper plates, we don't wash them after we're done. That probably doesn't come as a great surprise to you. We don't put them in a nice, careful place to keep them there. No. In fact, we just kind of wad them up and throw them away because they're disposable. You don't wash those. No big deal. Now, I'm sure you won't be surprised when I tell you what we do with our china plates. We do wash those. In fact, we put them back in a special place where they are stored until another special occasion. You better not drop them or you might be out of the family. I mean, yeah, I think we know it's fine china because, well, you know, years ago, my wife took something and wrote on the back, fine china. Not really, but it's kind of nice. And we reserve that fine china for special uses. Paper? Ah, you throw that away because you know it's not worth much. You know, so many people I know feel as if they're paper plates and they're throwing themselves away. I'm Ron Hutchcraft. I want to have a word with you today about fine china, not paper plates, at your house. Well, our word for today from

0: your house? I mean, with you and your children, and you or your husband or wife? I give you 7 praises for every 1 criticism, 7 positives for every negative? Well, I don't know we have to be legalistic about the ratio, but the point is God says here, don't let any teardown talk come out of your mouth, but only what builds people up. So how is the praise ratio at your house? As parents, it's up to us to communicate to our children, they're fine china, uniquely created. They have valuable gifts in their life that they have to give, and they can't throw themselves away. And we do that by building them up. Too many kids I know feel like paper plates. They've been criticized so much, been told what's wrong with them, what needs improving, but not what's right with them. They're never told the strengths that they have. And look, we parents tend to focus on what's weak instead of what's strong because we figure that's what they need to work on, right? But you know, they need to hear from us over and over again the great strengths that God has put into them. They hear what's wrong with them all day long. It's cool to be cruel in school, and then online, forget about it. So they need your praise. They need your compliments. Not for our glory, but it glorifies the Creator who creates only masterpieces. Think about what's coming out of your mouth. And whether it's more build-up talk or tear-down talk. What's the ratio between the two? Check up on the kind of talk that's going on at your house, especially that's coming from you. You're building either paper plates or fine china. Tell the people you love what's good about them. They'll be a lot more likely to say no to what's cheap and to reserve themselves for the things that really matter.
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6: USA Radio News, I'm Anthony Lucero. President Trump does not believe further bombing of Iran will be necessary as a 60-day negotiation window opens under a signed memorandum of understanding. The deal opens talks after the recent conflict and aims to stabilize the Strait of Hormuz, where oil flows have resumed following wartime disruption. President Trump has unveiled the new Air Force One, calling it something special at Joint Base Andrews.
7: This plane was transformed into a flying White House at a level of luxury that nobody's ever seen before.
6: Donated by the government of Qatar with a Navy and white livery, red stripes, replacing the iconic blue scheme, it serves as a 2-year bridge while Boeing modifies 2 747s. Crude oil is trading lower. West Texas Intermediate, the domestic benchmark, is at $77 a barrel. Brent crude, the foreign market benchmark, is at $81 a barrel. For USA Radio News, I'm Anthony Lucero.
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10: Firefighters now have the upriver fire in the Spokane area, 39% contained at 213 acres. Level 3 and level 2 evacuations remain in place. Embers from the main body of the fire jumped to ridgeline because of strong winds and started spot fires Tuesday that damaged and destroyed 15 homes. Firefighters are working to strengthen containment lines and mop up hot spots. Alaska Airlines is naming its new president. Current Chief Financial Officer Shane Tackett is set to take on the role. He's set to continue leading the organization's finance, fleet management, investor relations, and more, along with now overseeing Alaska Airlines' commercial division. In a statement, Tackett said since the time he started at the airline company, they've built a stronger, more resilient airline with a clear strategy for the future. In sports, before a sellout crowd of just under 67,000 this afternoon at Lumen Field, Seattle Stadium, the U.S. national soccer team advanced to the knockout round.

0: round of the FIFA World Cup with a 2-0 victory over Australia. The U.S. victory came despite the absence of injured forward Christian Pulisic. The U.S. can win their group tonight with a Paraguay win or tie against Turkey. And a crowd of 35 to 40,000 expected to cross the street for tonight's Mariners-Boston Red Sox game at T-Mobile Park. Bryce Miller will start for Seattle. In our KCIS Seattle area forecast, mostly clear tonight, mostly sunny tomorrow, and sunshine for Sunday and Monday. Our lows tonight in the 50s, highs tomorrow in the 70s, 70s to lower 80s on Sunday, and in the 80s on Monday. We'll take a look at traffic next.
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0: Nothing really going on right around Seattle. It is still a little bit slow on South 5 approaching JBLM from just before Thorn Lane. That'll delay you just under 20 minutes. Still off and on slow through Everett up to Marysville, an extra 10. We still have alternating traffic in startup at Kellogg Lake Road due to a collision on Highway 2. It's about a 40-minute drive approaching the scene there on your way to Stevens Pass. And on the ferry, still have some long waits, 2 hours at Mukilteo and Clinton, 3 hours at Edmonds, an hour at Point Defiance. For KCIS Radio Traffic, I'm Keith Black.
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5: Hello and welcome to Pastor Rick's Daily Hope with Rick Warren. We are so glad you're here with us today. We're going to continue our series called The Keys to a Blessed Life. Now in these messages, Rick walks through Jesus's Sermon on the Mount and shows us how to live a truly hopeful and purpose-filled life. Today we're back with part two of God Blesses a Heart of Integrity.
6: I don't know about you, but I'm interested in these benefits. I'm interested in personal stability. I'm interested in leaving a legacy, and I'm interested in rewards for eternity. And God says all three of these are wrapped up in having integrity. So how do you get it? How do you get integrity? What does it even look like? Well, in Psalm chapter 15, the 15th Psalm, David gives us 8 characteristics of what it means to walk or live with integrity. Let me read it to you. Psalm 15, 1-5. Lord, who may stand in your sanctuary and who may live on your holy mountain? And what's he talking about here? This is a metaphor. He's saying, God, who gets to be close to you? That's what he's saying. Who gets to be your friend? All that thing, stuff I just was talking about earlier. Who gets to live in your presence? Who gets to experience your power? Who gets to understand your peace? Who gets to live your purpose? God, who gets to be your friend? That's what he's saying. Who may stay in your sanctuary and live on your holy mountain? Here's the answer. The one who walks with integrity. Circle that. Walks with integrity. And then he gives us 8 characteristics of a man who has integrity or a woman who has integrity. Here's what they are. Number one, he speaks the truth from his heart. You don't lie when you have integrity. He refuses to slander others with his tongue. Whoa. Anytime you put down anybody else, you've just lost integrity. Anytime you slander anybody else for their politics or their religion or their lifestyle, or any other difference, cultural difference, whatever, he says, you've just lost your integrity. He refuses to slander others with his tongue. He won't listen to gossip. Oh, now we're meddling. Says, if you listen, not share it, but even if you just listen to it, you've lost your integrity. He will not cast a slur on his fellow man. Instead, he honors those who fear the Lord, and he keeps his promises even when it hurts. He lends his money freely without charging interest. In other words, he's very, very generous. That's a mark of integrity. And he cannot be bribed. by money. Whoever does these things will never be shaken. You want to have security in your life? You want to get rid of all the insecurity in your life? Get integrity in your life. You want to have stability in your life? Get integrity in your life. You want to have the confidence Tom was talking about? Then you got to get integrity in your life. When you lack integrity, you go through life insecure. The Bible says the man of integrity walks securely. And the whole reason you don't have security, the whole reason you feel insecure so much of the time is because you lack integrity, wholeness, authenticity, and a unmixed motivation. What I want to do now is give you a little checklist. It's a pretty quick checklist. It's not going to take a lot of time for me to explain it. In fact, I don't have to illustrate it because once I say these things, you'll understand it. Integrity demands that every area of your life is treated with the same intensity. That you say, I'm going to have the same commitment to excellence in my marriage as I have in my career. I'm going to have the same commitment to excellence in my ministry and in my parenting as I do in making money. I'm going to have as much commitment to the right motivation as I do and to doing the right thing. So let me just give you six of the common ways. You can work on these this week from the Bible. Number one, you become a person of integrity by keeping your promises. By keeping your promises. People of integrity keep their word. If they say they'll do it, they'll do it. If they say they'll be there, they'll be there. They say you can count on it, you can count on it. People of integrity keep their promises. This is verbal integrity. And the Bible says in Proverbs 25, verse 14, people who promise things that they never give, he says they're like clouds and wind that bring no rain. He says they're worthless. There's been a bunch of hot air. This is vapor. There's nothing to them. They don't bring wind. They don't bring rain. They don't bring any benefit. They're just all smoke and mirrors. So my question to you is this. What promises have you made that you have not kept? And you need to keep them before integrity's sake. Have you made some promises to your kids? Broken promises are the number one cause of bitterness in children. The number one cause of bitterness. Broken promises that parents said, I said, oh, Mom, you said, Dad, you said. They break promise. Have you made a promise to your spouse about something you're going to change and you haven't done it? It's a broken promise. Have you made a promise to God, a spiritual promise, a vow, and you haven't kept it? That is a lack of integrity. Now, I know that what happens is we say, well, the circumstances have changed. Doesn't matter. If you made a promise, you got to keep your word, even if it is not beneficial to you. Do you remember that Psalm 15 we just read? Let me look at it again here on the screen. Psalm 15, verse 4. God blesses the one who walks with integrity, who keeps his promises even when it hurts. Even when it costs you more than you thought it was going to cost you, you keep your promise. I said I'd sell it to you for that. I'm going to sell it to you for that, even though it's worth a whole lot more or whatever. You keep your promises even when it hurts. I remember when Matthew, my youngest son, was young, and he really struggled with panic attacks as part of his mental illness. Panic attacks are not mental illness, but he had that in addition to. And he struggled with a lot of fears in his life. And I really wanted him to go to camp, but he was afraid to go to church camp. And so I made a promise to my young son. I said, Matthew, this is sixth grade. So Matthew, if you'll go to camp, I promise to go with you, and then you can handle it. You won't be afraid. I'll be there with you. I'll be your camp counselor. I'll go with you. And he decided he didn't want to go. So I went ahead, and I took some other commitments that week. Then he decided he wanted to go. And I had made a commitment to speak to 100,000 men in a stadium of promise keepers in Atlanta. So I broke a promise to speak to the promise keepers to keep a promise to my son. And I have never regretted that. Now, I would have had a whole lot more fun speaking to 100,000 men than being a camp counselor in sixth grade camp. You become a person of integrity by keeping your promises. Number two, You become a person of integrity by paying your bills. Now, you may not think this is a big deal, but it's a big deal to God. This is financial integrity. And the Bible says over and over and over and over again that the way you use your money is a test of your integrity. Do you spend more money than you make? That is a lack of integrity. Do you get yourself in debt to things that you can't pay off? That is a lack of integrity. The Bible says people of integrity pay their bills. It's like keeping your promises financially. Now, I'm not going to go into all the different ways, but let me just give you a couple. Here's a couple verses. First, you don't default on loans, and you pay off your credit card. Psalm 37:21 says, the wicked man borrows and never pays back. And not only that, this one's really meddling. Some of these are going to get a little personal here. You don't defraud the government of taxes. The Bible says in Romans 13, verse 6 and 7, the authorities are working for God. Pay what you owe them. Pay your personal and property taxes. You say, but Rick, the government is wasting my money. Of course I know that. Okay? And the government lacks integrity because they're spending far more than they take in. Okay? And they're doing deficit spending. But you don't get to do that if you have integrity. What they do with my taxes, they're going to be accountable to God for, but I am accountable to God to pay my taxes to not cheat on them. Because if I do, I lack integrity. The Bible says to do that. Okay, number three, you become a person of integrity by keeping your promises, paying your bills, and number three, this one's really meddling, by refusing to gossip. And that's what the Bible says. This is relational integrity. And that is, you don't talk one way with one group of people and then go talk about them behind their back. If you flatter somebody and you butter them up and you act like they're best friends, and then behind them you cut them off at the knees and you say one thing here and one thing there and you gossip, the Bible says you lack integrity. You don't have it. And you're not going to have God's blessing on your life if you keep on gossiping like that. And the Bible says, if you listen to it, did you know that accepting stolen goods gets the same criminal indictment as stealing it? And so accepting gossip is the same thing as offering it up. It's a wrong thing. Every time you gossip, you lose integrity. Do you talk about other people behind their back? Can you keep a secret? The Bible says this in Proverbs 11, verse 13. A gossip can't be trusted with a secret, but someone of integrity won't violate a confidence. Do you know what we need today? We need men and women of integrity who know how to keep a secret and not put it on Facebook or blab it on Twitter or pass it around on social media. You know, one of the rules of our small groups is what's said in the group stays in the group. Why? Because everybody needs a safe place of a few friends where you can be real and be yourself and have not everybody go publish it about you. Real friends walk into your life when everybody else walks out. And that's the purpose of a small group, one of the purposes. And so what's said in the group stays in the group. Can you keep a confidence? Or as soon as somebody says, no, I've never told this to anybody, you immediately go tell it to somebody else. If you do, you lack integrity. The Bible says this here on the screen, Proverbs 10:18. Anyone who spreads gossip, God says, you're a fool. Anyone who spreads gossip is a fool. It's a foolish, destructive thing to do. All right, number four. I'm just going through these pretty quickly. Integrity is developed by keeping your promises, paying your bills, refusing to gossip. Number four, by faithfully tithing. Did you know that the Bible says that tithing is a test of integrity? One of the ways God tests my integrity is through tithing. Do I trust Him with my finances? Do I put Him first? Wherever you put your money first is what's most important to you. Let me say it again. Wherever you put your money first is what's most important to you. And the Bible says that tithing is a test of integrity because Jesus said, wherever your heart is, wherever your treasure is, that's where your heart's going to be. So you can always know what's important to people by looking at where they spend their money. Now, here's what God says about this. Malachi chapter 3. Is it right for a person to cheat God? Of course not. Yet you are robbing me, says the Lord. How? He asks. He says, you're spending my money by withholding your full tithe and offerings. Bring to me the full amount of your tithe to my house. Put me to the test, and you'll see that I will open the windows of heaven and pour out so much blessing on you that you won't even have enough room to receive it all. This is a test, and this is a promise. It's the Pepsi challenge of earth. Jesus, God says, I dare you to trust me on this. I dare you to trust me. Do you have the integrity to put me first in your finances? Number five, you become a person of integrity. Keeping your promises, paying your bills, refusing to gossip, faithfully tithing, by doing your best at work. 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Spiritual integrity, tithing, and relational integrity, not gossiping, and financial integrity, paying your bills. This is vocational integrity of having integrity where you work. Do you do your best at work, or do you just slough off when the boss isn't watching? See, some people only work hard when the boss is around, when the supervisor's around. And the rest of the time, they're goofing off, they're playing around, they're standing in the water cooler gossiping, they're playing solitaire on the computer or reading some online magazine. They're taking supplies home to their house, ripping off the office. They're, you know, taking breaks, coming in late, as long as they're not being noticed. You may have never realized what a serious sin God considers it for you to give a full day's work when you're paid a full day's wage. You don't have the right to goof off. You say, well, everybody else is slacking off. Nobody else works hard in my office. Well, so what? They're not a follower of Christ. And maybe they don't care about integrity, and maybe they don't care about leaving a legacy, rewards for eternity, and personal stability, but you do. And so whether they work hard and well or not is irrelevant. Let me show you just a few verses about this here on the screen. Proverbs 18 verse 9 says this, slack habits and sloppy work are as bad as vandalism. That's what God says about it. He says, you know, if you're just goofing off and you do poor work and you don't really, you know, that's good enough for this, you know, nobody's going to even notice. He said, that's like vandalism. Let me show you in the Living Bible. The Bible says this, a lazy employee is as destructive as a saboteur. Whoa, now we're really getting deep here. He's saying that if I am not given a full day's work for a full day's wage, I may hate my job. It doesn't matter if I hate it or not. I am actually vandalizing and I'm sabotaging somebody else's business if I'm not giving it my best. If I don't give it my best, then I lack integrity. Let me show you a couple other verses. Ephesians 6:6 says this, don't work hard only when your master, that's your supervisor, is watching. And then shirk when he isn't looking. Work hard and work with gladness, and that's enthusiasm, all the time, even if you hate your job, as though working for Christ, doing the will of God with all your heart. It is God's will that you work hard and with gladness all the time as if you are working for Christ. You see, if you're a believer, your boss isn't your boss. Your real boss is God. And whether anybody else sees it or not, you say, nobody's going to see whether I worked or not. God does. And he's your boss. Your boss isn't watching you all the time, but God is watching you all the time. And this is a test. It's a test of integrity. And it's God's will that I not waste the time and the money and the resources of the owner of the business or my employer. Let me show you another one. Colossians 3:22 says this, and don't just do the minimum that will get you by. Do your best. That's integrity. Are you doing your best at work? If not, you need to change. You need to, what's called, repent. I need to not just do the minimum. I need to give it my best shot. Do your best. In fact, the next verse, Colossians 3:23, it's on your outline, says this. Work hard and cheerfully at whatever you do, as though you were working for the Lord. There, it said it twice. Anytime the Bible says something twice, you better pay attention. Okay? Work hard and cheerfully as whatever you do, as though you're working for the Lord rather than people. That is a mark of integrity. That's my attitude. Imagine how the world would be changed if every Christian, there are 2 billion of us in the world, 2.3 billion. What if every Christian went to work on Monday morning with integrity and said, you know what? I don't care if everybody goofs off. I don't care if everybody slacks off. I don't care if everybody's just saying that's good enough for government work. I don't care what everybody else thinks. I'm going to work hard, work cheerfully, and give it my best shot. What if Christians gained the reputation that people said, we only hire Christians? Why? Because they're the best workers. They work with integrity. They put in the extra effort. They go the second mile. They're honest. They don't cheat. They're not lazy. They work hard. What kind of witness would we have in the world if we were all like that? Let me give you one more. You become a person of integrity by being real with others. You become a person of integrity by being real with others. You don't fake it. You are yourself. You don't pretend. It's what we were talking about earlier. You're authentic. You're genuine. You're not a hypocritos. You don't wear a mask and talk a certain way with this group and then go over here and wear another mask and act a certain way with this group. And you don't act one way in church and one way at work and then another way in the golf course or when you're playing, shooting some hoops or whatever. No, you're always the same. You're not perfect. You're not sinless. It's not that you don't make mistakes. You do make mistakes, but your heart's in the right direction. And you are real with other people. You're not a phony. You're not a fake. You're not trying to be something that you're not really. 2 Corinthians 4:2 says this. We refuse to wear masks. We refuse to play games. We don't maneuver and manipulate behind the scenes. And we don't twist God's word to suit ourselves. In other words, we say, well, I think this means this when we just don't like what it says. Rather, we keep everything we do and say out in the open. Your life is an open book. You're authentic. What you see is what you get. You are not a phony. You're not a fake. You're into integrity, not into image. Now, in a world that is absolutely obsessed with appearance and with image, how in the world do you keep it real when everybody else is faking it and everybody else is trying to live an image, be an image and act like they know this and do that, and they don't have integrity, and they're scooting by and they're skimming and they're cheating and they're doing all, and they're not keeping their promises and all those things. How in the world do you keep it real? There's only one way. It's only one way. You got to care more about God's approval than the approval of other people.
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6: Hi, everybody. This is Pastor Rick. I would like to thank you. Thank you for being a part of our Daily Hope family. I don't get to say that often enough, but your generosity is helping us share the hope of Jesus with people here at home and literally all around the world, even in places where it's difficult and even dangerous to get the good news. You know, I recently heard from a woman named Eunice in Cameroon. Cameroon is a country in Central Africa. And she wrote to me, she said, Pastor Rick, I lost both my son and my daughter in the war. And now I'm raising 4 grandchildren on my own. I was overwhelmed with grief. But then she says, but through the Daily Hope devotionals, I have found strength and comfort and peace in God's word. So thank you for helping me hold on to hope. Wow. That's powerful. That's powerful. And that happened because your giving is helping Eunice find the strength to carry on, to raise her grandchildren, and to keep trusting God, even through the deep loss of her kids. Now, right now, I wanted to tell you about this because we have a special opportunity. There's some generous friends who have offered a matching grant. What that means is whatever you give will be doubled. Okay, they'll match it. That means whatever you give today will go twice as far to reach even more people with God's word. So can I ask you a favor? I want to encourage you, give your best gift you can today. But together, let's keep bringing the hope of Jesus Christ to people like Eunice and to the billions of other people who still need to hear. There are still people who've never heard the name of Jesus. We want to keep expanding to get the message to the whole world. So help us out. Let me just close by saying, I love you. I do. I love you. I thank God for you. And I am so grateful that we are in this mission together. God bless you.
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0: And on this Friday, June 19th, 2026 edition of Newsmakers, a Missouri judge is blocking almost all of Missouri's abortion restrictions. Mark Mayfield reports.
8: Jackson County Circuit Court Judge Jerry Zhang upheld the voter-approved Reproductive Freedom Amendment in a ruling Thursday. The decision also restores access to medication abortion for the first time in Missouri since 2018. State Attorney General Catherine Hanaway says her office plans to appeal the ruling to the Missouri Supreme Court. I'm Mark Mayfield.
0: A federal judge is ordering the release of the president of the Islamic Society of Milwaukee. Salah Sarsour has been in ICE custody in Indiana since March after federal officials argued he was a foreign policy threat. Sarsour's attorney argued he was targeted because he spoke out against Israel and for Palestinian rights. A judge issued an order yesterday calling Sarsour a lawful permanent resident of the U.S. for more than three decades. The order said that the mere invocation of foreign relations concerns does not automatically trump First Amendment rights. The federal government will be permitted to put down a six-figure deposit as it moves to acquire a large parcel of land from the Catholic Diocese of Las Cruces, New Mexico. The move will allow fencing and other security measures to be installed along the U.S.-Mexico border. U.S. District Judge Kenneth Gonzalez says the government could deposit the money, which would, quote, allow for the safekeeping of funds pending resolution of the dispute. The Las Cruces Diocese has been fighting off the government's attempt to seize the land under eminent domain since May, saying the land seizure would constitute a significant infringement on religious freedom and the rights of worship. The Church of Scientology is being allowed to take control of part of a downtown street in Clearwater, Florida. The city council approved the plan in a 3-2 vote this week after a packed and sometimes heated meeting that drew about 2,000 people. Supporters say closing South Garden Avenue will improve safety and make way for a new Scientology event hall, while opponents argue the city is giving up public land. A local group has already filed a lawsuit and plans more legal action, so the fight over the street is expected to continue. An Oklahoma Pentecostal group is replacing its bishop, who is accused of embezzlement. Michael Hall, who was appointed as bishop of the Oklahoma District Pentecostal Church of God last year, and his wife, Vicki Hall, are accused of stealing funds from the Living Waters Pentecostal Church in Meeker. The couple allegedly embezzled more than $170,000 from the church, but prosecutors say that amount could actually be closer to $200,000. The couple was booked into the Lincoln County Jail last year, and they posted bond after their arrests. An Illinois man charged with burning a cross last week in downtown Chicago has been let out of jail. A Cook County judge decided to release Merlin Liu from custody pending his trial. Liu is facing hate crime, arson, and other charges in the June 9th incident in Grant Park. He claims he was burning the cross as a protest against President Trump. And that's Newsmakers for this Friday, June 19th, 2026 edition. I'm Keith Black.
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0: In our KCIS Seattle area forecast, mostly clear tonight, mostly sunny tomorrow, and sunshine for Sunday and Monday. Our lows tonight in the 50s, highs tomorrow in the 70s, 70s to lower 80s on Sunday, and in the 80s on Monday.
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9: I don't care about, like, my name being remembered. Yeah. But I would love for my boys, my wife, to remember me as someone who was after Jesus' heart.
10: Yeah.
9: And if I can demonstrate that in...
10: Pass that on.
9: In the ways that I repent.
10: Yeah.
9: And the ways that I am intentional about showing them, hey, like, this is, you know, sharing the testimony. Like, the things my mom overcame. Mm. And her mom and my wife's mom and her dad. The things they've overcame on their journey, so that we can look to the author and perfecter of our faith,
10: right,
9: and run this race.
10: Welcome to Family Life Today, where we want to help you pursue the relationships that matter most. I'm Dave Wilson.
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10: One final day with just us men in the studio. No women here. Just us guys talking about marriage, talking about parenting, talking about legacy. What would you guys say to a guy like Bruce? And I'm talking season of life.
9: Okay.
10: They've got young kids. We all have older kids. You know, they want to do fathering well. They want to be the husband. If you had a 30 minutes with them at lunch, what would you say?
9: There's a lot of pressure to get this thing done right, right? Parenting. Mm-hmm. Just trust God with your kids. So, yeah, be intentional about teaching your children. You're going to fail from time to time. Don't be so hard on yourself. Yeah, and learn from other good dads, you know.
12: Failure's baked in.
9: Not me,
12: for
9: Bruce.
12: Sure.
9: Yeah, failure's baked in.
12: Failure's baked
9: sure.
12: in. You're going to fail.
9: Yeah.
12: Get ready for
9: yeah,
12: it. It's okay.
9: It's okay. Yeah.
12: Yeah, it's okay.
9: And not to minimize sin, right?
12: Oh, for sure.
9: Because that's not okay. Confession is a part of that.
10: Yeah.
9: And I think that's like the beautiful gospel demonstration. Like, I demonstrate the gospel to my kids now, when before they thought I was perfect.
10: Yeah.
13: Brian, you got one?
14: For me, I would probably say, you know, we already said a lot of good stuff about being intentional and confessing and really getting a few good habits. But I think some for me is just the perspective of my goal isn't just to for my kids to make my life easier.
9: Yeah.
14: And there is some great wisdom to, you know, the proverb talks about when you discipline your children, it will give their parents rest.
10: Yeah.
14: There's a lot of truth to that, and you want to be a good disciplined parent, but recognizing that they are working out their own sin.
10: Mm-hmm. Man.
14: And so to not be surprised when they break your heart.
10: Yeah. Mm-hmm.
14: Because they will break your heart and they will break it in ways that allow you to connect with the heart of the Father.
10: Mm. Yeah.
14: Because you think, how often does God feel this? If he truly loves us the way he says he does,
10: man,
14: and that he's a personal God.
10: Yeah.
14: He feels, how many times have I been wayward today in my thoughts?
10: Yeah.
14: So you multiply that by billions.
10: Yeah.
14: And for God to be broken.
9: Yeah.
14: I would just say it's like, it's going to happen.
10: Yeah.
14: Feel the brokenness in your own heart. Feel the hurt, feel the pain.
10: Man.
14: And then go, okay, then how do we move forward? And go, how do I love them in such a way that God loves me?
10: Man. So something happened in you when you said that.
14: Mm-hmm. You just replay. You pray the conversations where my daughter in college is working on her own sinful nature.
10: Yeah.
14: and you get shocked and you go, that's not how we raised you.
12: Yeah.
14: And that's not how you've presented yourself to us.
12: Yeah,
14: and then you find out the real story.
12: Mm-hmm.
14: My son in high school and catching him with weed again.
12: Yeah.
14: And how do you deal with in that moment? How do you bring him back to God? The goal isn't to make my life better in this moment or to be embarrassed because of how he.
12: Yeah.
14: We got a call from a mom basically outing one of our kids.
12: Wow.
14: Man, you talk about embarrassing.
12: Yeah.
14: And you're starting thinking about your perception management, where and you're in ministry and all this kind of stuff, and you're feeling all that, and all you feel is anger. Like, how could my kid do this to me? And it's like you gotta step back from that and go, we all do that.
12: Yeah.
14: Yeah. So now how do I draw them back to God in this moment? Still give them discipline. They gotta have consequences, right?
12: Yeah.
14: But my goal isn't to make my life better now and more orderly from what the chaos that it has brought in. My goal now is to move through that chaos and connect them to a savior.
12: Yeah.
14: And leave that impression.
10: It's easy to think as a parent, your goal is to have a perfect, righteous son or daughter when they're 18.
14: Yeah.
10: That's not the goal.
12: Jesus.
9: Yeah.
10: You know, and so you sort of parent in a way that you don't want them to ruin your reputation in high school.
14: Right.
10: And you put this pressure on them. And it's like, no, the goal is that when they're 30 or 40, you know, and maybe this fall that they're taking is God's journey to get them to be the man of God you're hoping they're going to be in their 30s.
14: That's
10: again,
14: good.
10: I'm not saying, and then when I had a 30 year old, I'm like, when they're 40, you know, it's like you keep pushing them back. You know, but it isn't. I think we get stuck in, especially as Christian parents, that we have to have this. They're reflecting us more than their own life. It's how am I looking as a parent, especially when you're in ministry? And that's so wrong. I would say to a young dad, and we've already talked about it, when you feel the nudge or even the thought, and it could be the Holy Spirit, I should pray with her. Pray.
14: That's good.
12: Yeah.
10: Or I should open the Word of God with my son. He's 10, he's 15, he's 18.
9: Yeah.
10: Do it.
9: Yeah, don't brush it off.
10: Wait a day. Yeah. Don't even wait an hour. Grab
14: that's
10: you.
14: That's the Holy
10: moment.
14: Spirit, right? That's what you're talking about.
10: Yeah, and I just know that there were so many of those I look back that I thought I'll do it later today or later tomorrow. The moment's gone. The day's gone. The week's gone. The year's gone.
12: Man.
10: And, you know, I used to hear, and you guys know the same thing. You'd hear older dads when you're in your 30s or 40s go, oh, man, you're going to blink. They're going to be gone. I'm like, yeah, whatever. This is forever.
12: Forever.
14: Yeah.
10: You know, you're changing diapers. It just feels like, and then you blink and you're like, how many days did I miss?
14: I know. I wish I had put a visual reminder of how quick it's passing. Somebody gave the illustration of they put a marble in.
10: Yeah, marble for
14: every week of your kid's life.
10: Yeah.
14: And then you just take one out every week.
10: Yeah.
14: And
10: you
14: just
10: start to see.
14: You start to see that my time is going.
9: Wow.
14: And it helps you just get reminded that it's, you know, while it's called today.
10: Yeah.
14: Yeah.
9: While it's called today.
14: How do we do today?
9: Mm-hmm.
10: Yeah. Last thing we'll talk about legacy.
12: Oh.
10: And I don't know what you think of this verse in Exodus 20. It's in the Ten Commandments. It's actually the second commandment. You shall not make a false image. Mm-hmm. And then he ends it with, I'm a jealous God who will visit the sins of the father on the third and fourth generation.
12: Mm-hmm.
10: And most people stop there and don't realize verse 5 says, and to 1,000 generations, I will bless for the father that obeys and loves my commands.
12: Mm.
10: So we only think of the sins of the father, but there is a truth there that's not an idea. It will happen.
12: Mm.
10: Our sins are going down our generation for several generations unless we stop them.
12: Yeah.
10: In other words, I don't know what your dad gave you, but mine was not good. It was abuse and alcohol and adultery and divorce. And so I had this drive, especially as I got involved with family life. They gave me a vision for what family or what marriage and family could be. Dennis Raining became a role model. I didn't know him very well. I'm like, I want that. I've never seen that. So I had something to look at, but I was like, we got to stop this. You know, the Wilson name has to change from this to something else. Others get a godly legacy and you continue it. What's your journey? Because now your kids are living out. You either stopped it and tried to change something from ungodly to godly, or you had godly and you continued it. But I know it's visceral for me. I hear the word legacy and I'm like, I got to be a legacy changer, you know? And now I'm starting to see some of the ripple effect. I just preached Sunday with my son.
12: Oh, wow.
10: We got to thousand men breakfast with 11 Detroit Lions and a couple of, it was really just this men's thing. And I'm sitting there and I turned to him. I go, Cody, I can't believe we're doing, you know what this feels like to be able to do this with my son, thinking of where I came from? So I'm, yeah, I That's got a amazing. Little glimpse of, oh, God has done something.
13: Yeah.
10: What do you connect with when you hear that?
13: Oh.
10: Not my story, but the whole.
14: I was going to say, I wanted to be in that audience right there in that moment.
10: Yeah,
14: that
10: man.
14: Message.
10: It was fun.
9: That's really cool. First of all, I just felt the weight of that.
13: Yeah.
9: That's weighty.
10: Yeah, it is. It is.
9: You know what I mean?
10: It's, what do you mean weighty?
9: It's weighty to know that the impact that I have on my children as a dad, negative, positive, whatever it is, it's a huge impact.
10: Even when you hear the word father wounds.
9: Yes.
10: You think, am I wounding them?
9: Yes.
10: Yeah. It's a heavy weight.
9: It's weighty. Yeah. But at the same time, I'm thinking about the non-examples I had. And humans, right? My father was a human. My mom was human. We do a lot of dumb and sinful and bad stuff. We do a lot of beautiful things. So again, it's just, for me, it just goes back to trusting that God loves my kids more than I ever could.
10: Yeah.
9: So just to do the next right thing, you know, as I take steps of obedience and repentance, you know, I've always said, like, I don't care about, like, my name being remembered, but I would love for my boys, my wife, to remember me as someone who was after Jesus' heart.
10: Yeah.
9: And if I can demonstrate that in...
10: Pass that on.
9: In the ways that I repent.
10: Yeah.
9: And the ways that I am intentional about showing them, hey, like, this is, you know, sharing the testimony. What's that passage that talks about we were overcome by the power of the blood?
10: It's Revelation.
13: By the blood of the Lamb
10: and the word of the testimony.
9: Yeah. Like sharing that with my boys. Like this isn't the trials and difficulties.
10: Man, yeah.
9: So having like remembering also that great cloud of witnesses. I think that's what I'm alluding to. Mm. Like the things my mom overcame and her mom and my wife's mom and her dad. The things they've overcome. Remembering the Moseses and the Abrahams and the things that they overcame on their journey so that we can look to the author and perfecter of our faith,
10: right?
9: My kids' faith.
13: Yeah.
9: And run this race.
10: Yeah.
9: Because this ain't easy.
13: It's an endurance race. No, man.
9: It's the long game.
13: Yeah, it's a long one. I think for me, when I think of legacy, thinking about where I come from, and I used to be really angry with my parents. I didn't grow up with either one of my parents, really. They were just not there. They had their own struggles. They did the best they could with the information that they had. That's where I just leave it up to.
10: Yeah.
13: They had some wrong information, which led them down some really bad decisions. And God was able to redeem that to pull me to where I am right now. So I'm thankful for that. And I think the legacy I always want to leave with my kids is that no matter what, trust God with wherever you're going. Mm. And I'm always constantly in the back of my mind is Numbers 23:19. And I love that story because you got Balak and Balaam. And he's sitting there and he's trying to curse the people of God. And God's like, no, you're not going to do that. And then there's just one thing. And he's like, man, I can only do what God says to do. And you got to think, he's being paid to curse these people.
10: Mm-hmm.
13: The curse God's people, and God is talking to him. And he's like, man, you can pay me whatever you want to pay me. I still got to do what he says I got to do. And there's this one line in this verse 19. He says, God is not a man that he should lie, nor the son of man that he should repent. If he said it, he's going to do it. Mm-hmm. If he promised it, he's going to make it good. Mm-hmm. And that's the motto that I live by. I said, if God said he's going to take care of it somehow, some way, we're just going to have to deal with that. And so I lean into that pretty heavy with my kids because I want them to know that I don't have any of the answers, really. I don't have any of the answers worked out. I'm going to make mistakes. I'm going to try to do the best I can. But at the end of the day, lean into God. And if he says do it, do it.
14: Well, whenever you say the word legacy, and I think about fathers and sons and what has been passed on, it's like Proverbs 17:6 says the glory of the children is their father.
13: Man.
14: And glory, you know, kavod in the Hebrew is weight.
13: Uh-huh.
14: And that weight can be positive,
13: yeah,
14: and it can be negative.
13: Uh-huh.
14: And I think about my dad, and I remember when I was 16 years old, we were going to where my dad grew up, and he grew up poor dirt farmer in North Carolina. His dad didn't make a lot of money. His dad died when I was probably 7 or 8. I didn't really know him very well. His mom died when he was 10.
13: Wow.
14: So he grew up with a stepmom who was real sweet, and a hurricane had hit North Carolina and had destroyed like this barn. So he said, we're going to go down. I remember it because that's when my dad decided to finally have the sex talk with me. Wow. So we get down to this barn and everything's wrecked. And he says, just find something of value. pull it out. So I start, you know, finding rakes and shovels and all this stuff. And then I'm finding these mason jars. And so I start picking these mason jars out and they have like this yellowish liquid. And I start stacking these mason jars. And now it's kind of like a game. And I stack up, I say, Jenga, I stack up like 13 of them. And I look at my dad and I said, Dad, what are these? And he said, oh, that's my dad's homemade brew. Oh, and it was like in that moment at 16, I realized that my scrapbook looked a lot different than my dad's scrapbook.
15: Wow.
14: Yeah. And when his dad was an angry drunk. And when he was 8 years old, he told me a time where his dad came home and they lived in a small house, like 2-bedroom house. And so he heard his dad come home and he was yelling about something. And my dad peeks out of the door and he sees his mom on the ground dad saying, if you get up, I'm going to kill you.
15: Mm. Wow.
14: It's like, my dad's taking a picture.
12: Yeah.
14: This is what manhood looks like. This is what it looks like to be a man or a woman. Mm. And I just think, I didn't have those pictures.
15: Yeah.
14: Mm-hmm.
15: Yeah.
14: My dad met Jesus.
15: Yeah.
9: Yeah.
14: And he's like, I'm not going to pass on the same scrapbook.
15: Yeah.
14: And I know there's pictures of my kids would want to rip out of their scrapbook too.
12: Oh, man.
14: It's not a perfect scrapbook.
12: Yeah.
14: But I hope that I'm able to just pass on and stop that legacy and create a new legacy. Like you, Dave. I mean, just hearing you and your son, it's like...
15: Yeah, that's amazing.
14: I hope we can just pass on and just keep that going because you know that the other way that story can go can be devastating.
15: Yeah. Oh, yeah.
14: And my dad had to overcome things I didn't have to overcome.
15: Yeah.
14: Thank God.
12: Yeah, it's interesting. When Cody and I were up there speaking... And we're sort of just going back and forth, and there was like freedom to say whatever you want. Say what you want, Cody. And Cody tells the story at the end, which I remember, but I didn't know the impact on him. And it was, we were invited a few years ago to go back to Ball State where I played college football, and he played at a school in the same conference. So he's going back to a place where he's caught some touchdowns and playing this golf outing, alumni golf outing. So anyway, long story short, I pull into a parking spot in front of the stadium. And we're going to go in and take pictures in the end zone, that kind of thing. But as we're sitting there, I just felt led by the Spirit to tell him the story. So I turned to Cody. And anyway, he tells this story to 1,000 men. This way, he goes, we pull in this parking spot, and Dad turns to me and says, you know, before your mom, I was dating this girl for 4 years that I was going to marry. And we were doing things that weren't honoring God, but I was in love with her and I was going to marry her. And then I came to Christ. And everything changed. And then I go to see her and I catch her with another guy and it's over. And I meet your mom and we start dating and we're on this course. And it's months later and my old girlfriend shows up at Ball State and she says, I want back. I've realized I made a mistake. And Cody says, so Dad drives me out to this parking spot and we are sitting in the spot at the stadium. He said, Dad turned to his girlfriend and said, I'm a new man. I have a new life. We're done. I'm never going to talk to you again.
9: Wow.
12: And he goes, Dad, have you ever talked to her again? I go, nope. And he goes, he didn't know it, but in that moment, I was born. Wow. In that moment, my life, that life I'm living, was made because my dad made a decision that he wasn't even thinking about me, but it has impacted not just me, but this church, this city.
15: Wow.
12: And I just want to say to the men listening, do you realize every decision you make, the little ones, the big ones that you think they're about you?
15: Yeah.
12: They're probably about your legacy, because every decision has a legacy.
9: It's made it more weighty.
14: Man. Yeah.
12: No, I'm just saying, you talk about weight. Yeah. I mean, we don't think about that. It is a weight that we it's a privilege to carry. Because God has said, you guys, it's not about you. You're leaving a legacy, and someday your kids are going to tell stories about private things you did that impacted them that you didn't even know.
15: They didn't even think about.
12: You know.
14: Yeah. And it's not just a way for you to carry, right? It's like Jesus saying, listen, I'm going to carry your burdens.
12: Yeah.
15: Man, wasn't he?
14: And so we feel the burden and all we do is get to give it back to Jesus.
12: Yeah.
14: But when we hold on to it and we don't press in and make the decision and trust the Spirit in the moment and confess and the things we talked about.
12: Yeah,
14: and none of that feels natural.
12: Cody doesn't even know. Man. Nobody knows. But in that moment, I was this close to saying, okay, we're back.
14: Mm, yeah.
12: Because I really had a heart for her. I'm like,
15: sure.
14: Yeah.
12: You're kidding me. You realize you were wrong. I was this close and it was just like, nope.
15: Nope.
12: This is a line in the sand, dude. And again, I had no idea the legacy of that, but we're all living that. Every dad listening is living that. Every husband. Man, we want to cheer them on, right?
15: Right.
12: We're like, go for it, guys. Get men in your life. Do the right things. Live the life you get.
10: You know, as a pastor, I have definitely felt the tension of serving marriages in our church. I mean, it's a passion of ours. And, you know, couples aren't falling apart, but they're not really connecting either. So things can look fine on the surface or on the outside, but there's always some drift happening
16: for sure
10: underneath. And you see this as a leader, and you know marriages need support, but figuring out what to do, often it can feel overwhelming. 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
10: That's one word.
16: Yep. Through June 30th. And you can go to familylifetoday.com and click the link in the show notes and just again, enter the discount code Strong Families.
10: Let me tell you, strong families don't happen by accident. Sometimes all it takes is one intentional step to help couples reconnect again. All right, let me ask you guys this. What's one thing you wish you'd known earlier as a dad? I mean, you're all old guys now, so think back to when you're you were much younger. Is there something that comes to your mind? I wish I'd known this. Mm-hmm. What'd you say, George?
9: I still look good, though.
10: Yeah, you do look good. Yeah.
9: You know what I'm saying?
10: You got that hat
17: you're
10: on.
17: Making it work, dude. You're making it
9: Stop
17: work.
9: Playing with me, man.
10: I don't know if you realize that hat says 1954 on it.
9: Hey, oh, man. That was when you were you born?
10: No? Not yet. Not yet.
9: Okay.
10: I'm not that old. Not yet. Not yet. That's close.
9: Something I wish I
10: had known earlier.
14: I wish I'd known how to put the car seat in, because that's got to be some of the most frustrating things ever. Just putting a car seat in was miserable. There's no course on that.
10: Have you ever put the car seat in, put your son in the car seat, little baby?
14: Yeah, they do.
10: And didn't hook it to the seat, and when you stopped, the car seat flew through the air and he's stuck in it.
13: I got a story. So her name is Zayla. So this is my 8-year-old. So she's in the back seat and I'm driving. I buckled in and I take this turn and, you know, and I'm still good. I look in the back and she is laid over. Car seat's over, she's over, and just staring at me like this. And I'm like, oh boy, I got to pull over somewhere fast because the seat wasn't buckled in. She's buckled in, but the seat wasn't buckled in. It was a mess. She still tells that story. She said, Dad, you got to take those cars a little slower. And I'm like, it happened years ago. She does not care. She does not forget.
9: I don't know if I can say this.
14: Oh, yeah, you can
10: say it, George. We can edit it out.
9: All right, yeah. I wish I would have known our door had a lock.
14: Uh-oh.
13: Oh, man.
14: Uh-oh.
9: The door to our bedroom.
10: So what happened? You didn't lock the door one time times?
9: Story time. No. That has happened. Yeah.
10: That's your lesson. I wish I knew doors had locks.
9: I could have done that.
14: Yeah. There was a lot of things you can lock the door.
10: Bruce, you got one?
18: I don't know. I was totally relating with the car seat thing. I've never done what you guys did where the car seat fell over, but we have definitely arrived at our destination to find the baby in the car seat, but not strapped into the car seat.
9: Oh, man.
18: Yeah.
9: Defeats the purpose of the car seat.
13: Oh, yeah. He's just chilling.
18: Right. Yeah, you're like, oh, glad we drove safe.
13: Yeah. Yeah. Just prayers and Cheetos.
9: Prayers and Cheetos. That's the first time I've heard that.
10: Prayers and Cheetos. Here's mine.
14: Yeah.
10: And this is just, I wish I'd have known earlier that when my wife's up working, I should be up helping.
13: Oh, man. Ooh, you can say that one again. That was
10: simple. You didn't know that, Dave?
9: Wait, we erased that.
14: What kind of working are you talking about?
10: I mean, she's in the kitchen. I'm watching the game. It's like, seriously, can you come on and help me do the dishes? It'll take 10 minutes. I'm like, I can't. It's fourth quarter. You know, the game's on the line. No.
13: Right. It's always fourth quarter, though.
10: It's always.
13: When they need help, you're like, wait a minute. No, I got to see
9: edit that out, Dave. Because now I can't watch the game.
10: Don't let your wife hear this.
13: That's a good one.
10: No, that's one of the things I did say to my sons when I got married. I said, if she's up, you're up.
13: Oh, yeah.
10: Man, that says I'm your partner. I mean, when we were first married and we had our first baby, when he would cry in the middle of the night, she would turn to me like, at least go get him, because she was nursing. And I literally faked like I was asleep. Mm-hmm. I hate to admit it. After a while, she's like, I know you're not sleeping. I'm like, I'm not going. How selfish can a guy be?
14: Everyone has done that.
10: Everyone.
14: Oh, yeah.
10: I'm not the only one.
14: I know. No, no, I've done that one.
10: I
12: I know Bruce has done that.
10: You've never done that?
12: No, I'm not done the
10: you
12: fake
10: never
12: sleep.
10: No.
13: Not fake sleep.
12: You just no, like, we're asleep.
13: No. I have faked while I'm like, oh, what did you say? Mm-hmm. Like, I've done that before. Like, I didn't hear that, but I've never faked sleep.
12: Mm-hmm. Well, you're a better man than me.
9: Yeah.
12: And let me just say, man, this has been a rich 3 days with these guys. I think

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7: USA Radio News, I'm Anthony Lucero. President Trump does not believe further bombing of Iran will be needed as a 60-day negotiation window opens under a signed memorandum of understanding, with oil now flowing through the Strait of Hormuz following the war.
8: Now we have an agreement that was signed last night, and it's 60 days. They have to make a deal, otherwise we will do things that won't make them happy. I don't think it's going to get to that.
7: The president also thanked China's President Xi Jinping for staying out of it. Secretary of War Pete Hegseth says the Pentagon will review U.S. forces and bases in Europe.
9: Speaking at a meeting of NATO officials on Thursday, Hegseth announced the six-month review, blaming it in part on the shameful inaction of U.S. allies during the war with Iran. He criticized European allies for denying the U.S. the use of certain bases during the war. Hegseth said that the era of free riding in NATO is over. This comes ahead of the NATO summit in Turkey next month. I'm Mark Meekfield.
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10: In our KCIS Seattle area forecast, mostly clear tonight, mostly sunny tomorrow, and sunshine for Sunday and Monday. Our lows tonight in the 50s, highs tomorrow in the 70s, 70s to lower 80s on Sunday, and in the 80s on Monday.
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15: Masculinity has been deconstructed so effectively and so much, and some of that's been very helpful.

0: deconstruct, okay, we shouldn't be this or that. Okay, but what's the construction?
1: A great question from Brant Hansen, and he joins us again on Focus on the Family with Jim Daly. Last time we had a wonderful conversation with him about living out your true calling and purpose as a man, and today we'll hear more of his insights. And thanks for listening. I'm John Fuller.
2: John, it was a great discussion yesterday with Brant, and you know, the thing that caught me is this idea of tending the garden right out of Genesis. The fact that Adam kind of looked the other way while Eve was being lured in, and he was standing nearby. According to Scripture, he didn't step in and kind of defend her and aim things in a more godly way. And, you know, we all suffer from that poor decision that Adam made. It's called a sinful environment now because he disobeyed God. And what a beautiful analogy to bring that forward and teach each of us men how to be the healthier Adam, the better Adam, the tender of the garden Adam. And that means your marriage, your household, if you're a single guy, developing yourself and aiming for something that's more meaningful than the dopamine hits we get from gaming and pornography and those things that take us down. I thought it was really powerful.
1: Yeah, it was a very proactive, engaging conversation. And Brant is an author and radio host. He's heard on over 200 Christian radio stations. He's authored a number of books, and today we're focusing on The Men We Need, God's Purpose for the Manly Man, The Avid Indoorsman, or Any Man Willing to Show Up. And, of course, we have copies of that book here at the ministry.
2: And, John, you missed one of the biggest points. He won Personality of the Year.
1: Oh, yeah. He got a special parking spot, I'm sure.
2: I'm just fixated on that.
3: The irony is I don't have that much personality.
2: No, I think it's just such a great little award. You know?
1: Yeah.
2: You said last time they gave it, what was it? You said,
3: well, they since I've won more than one, they said I won multiple Personality of the Year awards.
2: I just love that.
1: Different iterations of Brant get different awards.
2: It's so great. And, you know, for the listener, they might remember you being on the program. You do struggle with autism.
3: Yeah.
2: That's something that's part of your life.
3: Yep.
2: And you've really done such a fantastic job overcoming those obstacles. And you're an author, and, I mean, you're a radio personality. So you've done well.
3: Well
2: done.
3: Thanks. And I think it's one reason this book is different than maybe a lot of man books. I'm hearing that. It's biblically based and whatnot, because I've got neurological problems being on the spectrum. Like my eyes move back and forth. I have a thing called nystagmus. It's pretty profound. I have to move my head to negotiate for that. So it's very obvious to people when they first meet me. But that kept me from, like, I can't do axe throwing. You don't want the guy.
2: I can understand. I wouldn't volunteer.
3: Yeah, don't bring me to your church axe throwing night with the guys.
2: Receiver of your axe throwing.
3: Like, so. No. How about not? Certainly don't bring me. We find you something else to do. Like, so. Coming at it from that angle, for guys that aren't into that stuff, like to be able to say, everybody's welcome here. When people say, guys need to stand up and be guys, like, what do you mean? Because for a lot of us, I can't play football. I can't do the thing with, again, like special forces stuff. Like I couldn't qualify for the military. I can't. So what does masculinity look like then for all of us? And I think there's got to be a deeper thing that underlies, and I think this is it. I think it's the keeper of the garden thing that Adam was given to do specifically by God.
2: Yeah, and I so appreciate that. And it definitely will guide my conversations with my young adult sons now that are in their early 20s.
3: Yes.
2: So we're going to have that talk and use that metaphor and apply many of these things. Last time we talked about forsaking the fake world of technology to relish what is real and investing in relationships, which again, everybody struggles with generally, but the younger generations particularly are really struggling in that area. The second one was protecting the vulnerable. If you missed it last time, go back and listen again. Get the app for the smartphone, whatever you need to do. Call us, and we'll send you the download so you can hear it. Let's pick it up with the third decision that you've encouraged guys to make, and this is a biggie. Be ambitious about the right things. Why do you think so many men are dissatisfied about the regular world, if I could call it that? Is it about their choices, or what's going on for them to have such dissatisfaction with normal?
3: I don't think they have any idea what they're supposed to be doing and what would actually be life-giving to them and to the people around them. They don't know. So they have to be told, just like we all can be trained into things. This is called discipleship, but you have to give people a picture for it. What I find a lot of guys, though, left without
4: being told wisdom about what it means to be a man, to be a keeper of the garden. Absent that, you just go towards whatever the culture is pushing on you.
2: Yeah.
4: And it can be various shades of things that are offered, but the problem is if you're ambitious, even if you're like, well, I'm gonna work hard and make a lot of money and so on and so forth, be a good citizen, like, okay, but let's say you got little kids in the house now. Is it all about your work now? Because you need to be, being ambitious isn't enough. It's being ambitious about the right things. And what I'm trying to say, for example, in that scenario is you need to understand life is in seasons. And right now is little kid season. This is it. So you make decisions based on that. You have to be, this is what wisdom is. It's knowing what's valuable versus something else.
2: You said you made perhaps one of the best right decisions when your kids were young.
4: I totally did. Out of all the dumb decisions I've made, I tell people this too, I nailed this one. So I had a very stressful job. I was doing talk radio. It was 3 hours a day of arguing about politics and whatnot. And I was fairly good at it when the ratings were fine, but stressful. Well, I thought, you know what? I'll go to law school just to shift gears and do something less stressful. So I went ahead, got into law schools and stuff, got some really sweet offers and stuff. But I was talking to my lawyer friends who said, when you get out of law school, you're going to have to take a job at a big firm. You'll be home one evening a week.
2: Wow.
4: And so I took a job that paid almost nothing. And we moved the family down to South Florida at the time. But I was done with work at noon every day. And since we homeschooled the kids, I had every afternoon to play with them. And mainly I played. I should have helped more with the homeschooling. But, you know, I mostly just took them to this pool, to the beach, played.
2: You're the PE director.
4: Laughed. Yeah, that's what I was. Thank you. Good call. But I know my kids. Mm. And then later on, guess what? My career was fine later on when I had more time. Mm-hmm. And that was a brilliant move.
2: Yeah,
4: we did not have much money. We were stressed out a little bit about the money thing, but honestly, God provided just enough the whole way, and I would never trade that.
2: Mm-hmm. Boy, think of that. That's a big statement.
4: Totally. So yeah. I don't have those regrets. Like, but it's so important to ask God. I'm telling guys this, like, to understand what's of value and what's not right now. And that's a big part of being ambitious about the right things.
2: Yeah, and I think, you know, guys find it hard to figure out where that trigger is, you know? So if I've gone to business school, just fill in the blank, whatever right. education you have, or vocation, let's include those folks that aren't going to college, and they're getting on the fast track to do their vocational trade. It's hard to manage that. And you think it's the number one thing is we need resources, financial resources
4: Understood.
2: To pay the mortgage, to feed the kids, to get them to school stuff. And especially in this environment with hyperinflation, everything we've got going, it may not even show up on the screen. What if we were to do less? I have more time with the kids.
4: Yeah, well,
2: we'll have to stretch every penny.
4: Yeah, for some people, this is impossible. It's like they're just in a financial situation, you can't do anything. But for most people, I don't think that's true because of the buying decisions.
2: Yeah.
4: And you wind up serving this car. Like, why do I have to have this nice truck? Mm-hmm. Why do I have to have this nice car? Am I James Bond or something? Why can't I drive a 87, like, Corolla if I have to?
2: Yeah.
4: I can.
2: Yeah.
4: I can. So there are decisions a lot of times that I can make that will free us up from stress and allow me to enjoy my wife and enjoy my kids before it's too late, because you do not get those years back.
2: Mm-hmm. What's so interesting is your example, what you did, the one right thing you said that you did.
4: Yeah.
2: There's not a plethora of those examples. There's plenty of examples of men who chose career.
4: Yeah.
2: And we can list what the outcomes of their family life was like. Typically, divorced, remarried, maybe divorced twice, remarried, who knows?
4: Well, if they were given a vision of being a keeper of the garden, this is your actual role in this world. So these people around you need to thrive and bloom. You've been entrusted with these humans. You're not all about domineering them. You don't own them, all that sort of stuff. What you do as a loving father and husband in this scenario is like, these people should, I'm going to make sure that they can thrive.
2: Mm.
4: They get to bloom. I will defend them. I will create a secure space for them. And part of that security is knowing that you're there.
2: So that's being ambitious for the right things. That's the third one. The fourth one now, make women and children feel safe, not threatened.
4: This is a big thing, because a lot of us will pat ourselves on the back. And I'm talking as a married guy here, but a lot of us will pat ourselves on the back and say, well, if an intruder ever came into my home, I would defend my wife. against him. I would do whatever it takes to defend. And most of us would. That's good. The problem, and I read this account in another book, but I had to put it in mine too, because it's like so honest. The guy's friend was just said, you know, the problem is most of the time that doesn't happen, but the intruder is me. With my words.
2: Right.
4: With the, like, my wife has to guard herself against my attitude, my words, my lack of involvement, my lack of security, my hurtfulness. You can pause and hurt your wife. If she says, I love you, and you're like, pause. Yeah, I love you too. Like, it's all about, even the slightest things can be a curse to somebody.
2: Mm.
4: So what I'm trying to say is to guys to rethink that scenario where, well, I'll defend my wife. Okay, start with your presence and your words. And when you see that, it's not a guilt trip. Because a lot of guys can be hearing this and going, oh boy, yeah, I guess I blown. Like, no, it's an opportunity. We can change.
2: Yeah.
4: Starting today.
2: You know, for our Hope Restored program, this is the main thing they talk about, is security.
4: Huh.
2: That women need security and they need to feel that from their husbands. You know, one of the things too, I don't even realize this at times. I mean, I'm a pretty big guy. I played football. And sometimes when I'm talking to the boys or to Gene, I mean, Gene will say, whew, you're coming off a little strong right now. I don't even know it.
4: Yeah.
2: Honestly, you don't even know.
4: Me
2: you're kind of, whew, and, you know, getting up for the big game, I guess.
4: Me too.
2: And she'll be able to talk me down a little bit. I didn't even realize it. Mm-hmm. I didn't know I was being aggressive.
4: Yeah, and I get all lawyerly. And
2: well, that's too bad.
4: Yeah, and insistent and whatever, and my wife has had to make me aware of that. And now...
2: But those are threatening things,
4: exactly.
2: Right? I wouldn't think that, especially if I'm up against another guy and we're in the weight room talking.
4: Right.
2: You know?
4: You don't think it at all.
2: This is the way we banter.
4: But this is my garden.
2: Right.
4: And these are the species in my garden, which I love. And again, I want them to thrive and flourish because they knew me. I want them to flourish because they knew me.
3: So when your wife calls you on being lawyerly, is it against the backdrop of, I know your heart, but right now... Or does she tend to be a little firmer on that?
4: She's pretty firm. My wife's brilliant, and she's also direct and firm. But I mean, she's right. So I have to be able to be willing to understand she respects me more when I'm embodying this thing that I'm talking about here about being a source of security.
3: Yeah.
4: People are drawn to that too because everybody's so insecure now. This is men, women, everybody, children. But to have somebody who's not anxious, somebody who's at peace, somebody who's not angry, who is secure, people are drawn to it because there's just not much of that.
2: Hmm. Yeah. Protection and safety, I mean, it goes beyond the physical needs. We've alluded to that, how we speak, the posture that we take. How did Jesus model this for us with his statements and his actions?
4: Yeah, I wrote it.
2: I mean, whipping the tables, that's pretty aggressive, right?
4: Well,
2: but then asking the questions of the woman at the well, it's pretty gentle.
4: Yeah, I write one chapter called The Jesus Masterclass on How to Treat Women.
2: Mm.
4: And there's several things that he does.
2: Oh, give them to
4: me. It's very honoring. Well, just an example, like the Jairus, I don't know how you pronounce it, but he's like the head guy at the synagogue. So he's a big shot, important guy. His daughter's sick. Jesus puts him on the back burner for a woman who wasn't even supposed to be there in the crowd, who's bleeding and is embarrassed and unclean. And Jairus and his retinue had to be like, wait, her? Why? He elevates her. You're not supposed to do that in that culture. You don't even do that in this culture very often, where you're like, bump a woman who's considered unclean above an important guy. Or when he's at Mary and Martha's, and Mary comes in and sits at his feet, or she's in the living room sitting on the floor, probably they all were, that's where the guys go. Like, I've been in cultures, if you travel, there's cultures where you don't see the women of the house. They stay in the kitchen, and they pass the food underneath a curtain where all the guys are sitting in the main room, or they have the kids bring out the food and set it down there.
2: Huh.
4: Mary's like, no, I'm going to learn from this man. He was doing something revolutionary by saying, you're welcome here, and this is a very good idea.
2: Yeah.
4: Like, there's a million ways that Jesus subtly and not so subtly elevates women and respects them in a lot of ways that we just don't even think about.
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2: Brant, becoming a godly man is all wound up, I think, in point five, which is choosing today who you want to become tomorrow.
0: Yeah.
2: I like that. For the guys that are feeling guilty right now, or maybe the wives that are listening saying, oh, Bob's not going to like this. There's always tomorrow. I mean, the Lord gives you breath.
0: Right.
2: And you want to wake up and do things better. So speak to that idea of having a plan for correcting those things that aren't tending the garden.
4: Well, here's the plan. And I like that as hopeful. Again, like you said, this isn't about beating ourselves up because we've failed and we didn't know sometimes. We didn't know exactly what we're supposed to be doing sometimes. And we make mistakes.
2: Uh-huh.
4: The plan is this. You're going to become whatever you're paying attention to right now.
2: Huh.
4: That's it. What you pay attention to is who you're going to become. And you do pay attention. You pay to attend things. Your brain can sit and attend to this or that. But that's shaping who you're becoming.
2: Yeah. I think it was the late Larry Crabb, who we had on the program many times here at Focus, who said, line up 100 men, watch them closely for a week. 70 or 80 of them will be ruled by a passion called neediness.
4: That's right.
2: What was he driving toward there? I think I get that, but what's the difference? What is the neediness that 80% are looking for, and what's the opposite of that?
4: Still trying to achieve significance on their own.
2: Through
4: whatever.
2: Tick some off
4: for something.
2: Me.
4: Well, like career achievement, money,
2: cars.
4: Sex, like attractiveness. Like it could be a million different things, but like that they're still not secure as men just comes bleeding out, especially in a workplace environment where there's like, why is this so competitive or fear based or something? Like, what? This is just a weird thing. It's because people are still trying to. They're still needy.
2: Yeah,
4: and to get to a point where, again, you start paying attention to the right things. I'm talking about bringing the Lord into your mind, growing, listening to things that are wise, paying attention to wisdom, like being around the right things, paying attention to the right things. You will become a more secure person.
2: Yeah. No, it's so true. Wealthy people, wealthy men that I've met, they tend to, especially the non-Christian, I think Christians tend to do this better, not perfectly, but better. They'll say, you know, I was aiming for that next deal. And I just told myself, if I get that next deal that's going to give me X amount of money, I'm done. I'll be fine. And then what they find is when they get there, that's really the next deal.
4: Right.
2: It's like a deal junkie. You know, they're never going to have enough. It won't be the perfect deal. Therefore, we've got to move to the next deal to get that satisfaction or that significance.
4: Just needing complimented all the time, needing this for that. Here's a wonderful thing that C.S. Lewis was talking about. He said you really have to watch when you're younger because you're on a trajectory. So a little attitude, he called it a grumble. If you're a grumbly person when you're 25, people are like, okay, well, it's, you know, it's all right. But you're on this trajectory. You wind up when you're older, you become just a grumble.
2: Yeah.
4: Like we become more and more a caricature of what we're fostering in our lives.
2: Interesting.
4: And it's like I mentioned in the book, like you will... If you're off by 1 degree for a moonshot, you miss the moon by 3,100 miles because of the trajectory of things. So that's why I think a lot of older people, you can look at this person and say, man, he's a saint. He listens. He offers wisdom. Everybody just loves being around him. Or you can see the anger on somebody's face. They become nothing but anger. And they're at the grocery store hitting you with their shopping carts. It's like... You become this extreme thing that you were fostering when you were younger.
2: You know, Brant, let me ask you this. In the context of your old radio days doing a lot of political commentary, that's an environment where, I mean, you do get angry.
4: Yeah.
2: Because people seem like they're not thinking. I'll be polite.
4: Right.
2: The word stupid comes to mind. But policies that are put in place, kind of the things that aren't helpful for the most people are put into place. And I mean, you look at public education, all the things that are going on there, what's being taught. You can gin that anger up to where you're really behaving as poorly as those you're opposing.
4: Or here's another thing that happens, and I think it's more subtle, especially I see this with older folks, and I'm getting to be one of those older folks. We need you to be at peace. Like, we need you to be the voice of the family or the voice of your neighborhood, the voice of your church, where you're thinking in terms of the kingdom of God. But if you're sitting there basting in propaganda, whatever the propaganda is, whatever the news is, whatever, if you're watching that all the time, you're not going to be that person. Mm. And now we're missing you. And people need older people with wisdom in the culture. But you're not, you're like so awash in this stuff. And I know the news of the day is important. I know all this stuff is, it's true, but we need somebody to offer some peace and a lack of anxiety. Instead, you're anxious now because you're sitting there like getting all ginned up.
2: Well, I mean, yeah, I'm thinking nobody's tending that garden.
3: Right.
2: Politics, my gosh, it's overgrown, it's weed infested, it's gnarly. But we need to be Christian men and do the right things and do it with the right attitude. The key, though, is the alternatives to that neediness that we were talking about a minute ago. If we could take that from 80% to 10%, how would we do that to get men focused on the right things again?
4: Well, this is, I'm taking a shot with writing this book. Like,
2: yeah,
4: I don't know.
2: You wrote the book.
4: I literally don't know beyond that. Like, to try to explain, I think this is God's vision for us. I think women respond the way they do because they intuitively know it is to be a keeper of the garden, to be a source of security for the vulnerable around us. Your neighborhood should be safer just because you're there.
2: Let's move to decision six. Take responsibility for your own spiritual life. Seems right.
4: It is. It's. But if I were just looking at that chapter, I'd be like, okay, here we go. It's the old, you need to do this and that. It's actually good news. It's not a guilt trip again for guys. I'm saying for a lot of guys, they associate spiritual, because our culture does this, with emotional. So a lot of guys feel left out, or they've done something wrong with God. They don't even understand the whole thing. It doesn't compute. If you're more analytical, this can be for more analytical women too. That's definitely me. I don't respond emotionally to a lot of stuff that other people do. Like a certain song, everybody's, wow, like we went to the chorus and we modulated up and now our hands are in the air. Like, I'm sitting watching them like, yeah, but they do that at the Journey concert too. Like, when they modulate or they hit that chorus again. So I'm always analyzing. Right. Maybe I'm too skeptical and I'm, okay, so it's, but what I've realized reading the stories of people in the Bible is, spiritual isn't about emotions. Being spiritual is about loyalty.
2: Huh. Faithfulness.
4: Yeah, faithfulness to God. You just keep showing up.
2: Yeah. That's the fork in the road, as we've talked these last couple of days, that decision tree that's always in front of us as guys. Do we look at this? You got to say yes or no.
4: Yeah, just...
2: You know,
4: just,
2: and loyalty and faithfulness is what should drive you to God.
4: And when you understand that, when guys understand that,
2: yeah,
4: we're like, I can do that. Like, I get it. Guys... This is part of, if you're in the military, you have a job, or like to people around you, like I can keep showing up, but God deserves my believing loyalty.
2: Yeah.
4: And that daily thing where it's like, I'm going to partner with God in life, like Abraham.
2: Brent, let's wrap up right here. I mean, these are great concepts. I'm actually quite excited to talk to Trent and Troy about this. I don't know if it's going to be drip irrigation or Niagara Falls. I'll have to make that. Yeah, we're going to sit down and read this book together. Let's do it. But the concepts are great. And the vision is so strong about being the Adam, tend the garden, protect Eve, protect your children, help the vulnerable, all the things that we've talked about these last couple of days. But I am thinking of the guy who's maybe in his 60s, maybe older, who is looking back going, it's the first time I've really heard this. Mm. I did chase the money. Mm-hmm. I did go through two marriages. Whatever it might be, how would you encourage him? What would you say to him to pick up today and move forward?
4: It's not too late. And in fact, somebody repenting is what we're talking about, rethinking. Somebody who repents or rethinks gets humble when they're in their 60s or 70s. It's more impressive.
2: It is.
4: All I can say to somebody who's listening and going, well, I wish I would have thought about this before. I wish I would have had that idea before. But I didn't think about that. I didn't live that way. All I can tell you is much respect to you for saying, but now I will. Yeah. I just have tons of respect for that. So that's all I have to tell you.
2: You know, it's interesting. I'm thinking of something someone once said to me about the Holy Spirit, that evidence of the Holy Spirit in a Christian's life is a changed heart.
3: yeah.
2: changed actions. That's the thing that really is the evidence.
3: And it's continuing.
2: He was this, and he's now this.
3: Right.
2: That's a changed heart.
3: How impressive is that? Where do you see that anywhere else in the world where somebody right. who's 70 is like, you know what? I realize I get to do this, and now I'm going to serve people in this way better. Like,
2: yeah.
3: That alone makes me believe in God even more.
2: Mm. Yeah. And it's so good. Brant, you've done a wonderful job with this book, The Men We Need. And I think it is one of those resources that every dad, A, should digest, and every husband, to be able to be that garden tender and hopefully not miss the way Adam did miss. That's mm-hmm. the goal. Mm-hmm. And then to teach your sons what it means. You know, I hear from so many Christian parents who have daughters. I've not been blessed with a daughter. Mm-hmm. I wish I had one, but I don't. But how they say, where are the Christian guys that my daughter can marry? Mm-hmm. And that's my job with mm-hmm. two boys. I've got to help prepare my sons to be the husbands they need to be. Yeah. And this is one of those resources. Mm-hmm. So if you can, like we often do, if you can join us and be a part of the ministry, make a gift of any amount, a monthly gift is best for us. That's how John and I both do this mm-hmm. with Focus. 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We'll send you the book as our way of saying thank you if you can support us that way. If you can't afford it, we'll get it in your hands as part of the ministry here at Focus on the Family. We believe in the content that much and what Brant has to say here. So just ask for it and we'll get it to you. And most importantly, apply it and we'll have a different world.
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4: Hello, I'm Jerry Stewart, and this is One Moment in America. 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
4: John Chapman was born in 1774. He was an active young boy. He loved to travel, and he loved to grow apple trees. So, as a young man, he traveled across his state, Pennsylvania, planting apple seeds. Then he went on to New York, Ohio, Michigan, Indiana, Illinois, never asking for anything, just planting seeds. And he made a lasting impression everywhere he went. He came to be known as Johnny Appleseed, and on his grave to this day are these four simple words: he lived for others. Yes, even planting seeds can change the world. What kind of seeds are you planting? Think about it. I'm Jerry Stewart, and that was One Moment in America.
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1: So, Holly, have you ever been to Bolivia?
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0: Mr. Whittaker, aren't you?
1: The new Mr. Whittaker? Well, I guess you could say that. I'm Whit's son, Jason.
0: I'm Erica. It's nice to meet you.
1: My pleasure.
0: Could you tell me what time it is?
1: It's 2:41.
0: Oh. How do you know? You didn't even look at your watch.
1: Didn't need to. You asked Connie what time it was exactly 2 minutes ago, and you asked Eugene 2 minutes before that. Are you waiting for somebody?
0: Sort of. Holly and Derek are supposed to fall in love today.
1: Holly and Derek? Have I met them?
0: I don't know. Do you ever watch Medical Center of Love? It starts at 3. I never miss it.
1: Isn't that a soap opera?
0: Uh-huh.
1: And you actually watch it every day?
0: Every day I can. It's great.
1: And your parents don't mind?
0: They don't come home from work until later.
1: Oh, I get it. So they don't know you watch soap operas.
0: Well, the subject never came up.
1: Mm-hmm.
0: What's wrong? Don't you like them?
1: Soap operas? No, not really.
0: Why not? They're fun. There's action and romance and mystery and lots of cute boys.
1: Uh-huh.
0: And then there's Holly. Holly is great. She's an actress who has this huge, gorgeous house. And every day she takes morning swims in her Olympic-sized pool. Adults get to do such neat things.
1: You mean adults on soap operas? Erica, you realize, I hope, that nobody lives like that. It's not real.
0: It's a lot more realistic than you think. Like Holly and Derek. They have been in love for about 3 months now, but they would never admit it to each other. And they came so close so many times.
1: Mm-hmm.
0: Like on the cruise to Jamaica, when the wall collapsed, and they ended up stuck in the galley together for 4 hours. It's almost exactly the way it happened with me and Joey Calloway.
1: Huh?
0: Well, if you change Jamaica to the lunchroom.
1: Oh, look, Erica, that's not what I mean. Soap operas are morally bankrupt.
0: Bankrupt?
1: Yeah.
0: Everybody's got lots of money.
1: No, I don't mean that. I don't know how to put it. They're just bad. The characters do bad things, and maybe you should just talk to your parents about it.
0: What's the big deal? It's just a television show.
1: Yeah, but it's a television show that fills your brain with all kinds of...
0: Oh, no! What time is it?
1: 2:46. Look, Erica,
0: I'm sorry, Mr. Whitson. I gotta go.
1: Wait, Erica, hold on. Would you do something for me? Come by here tomorrow. I'd like to try a little experiment.
0: What?
1: Just a little something I'd like to program in the Room of Consequence. You know what that is?
0: Yeah, I've been there before. Okay, I'll see you tomorrow.
1: All right. Oh, tomorrow. Well, I guess I'd better get to work.
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5: Wooten?
6: Dad?
4: Which leads to a family mystery.
5: He didn't go home after he left the office on Friday, and no one's seen him since.
6: Wellington is missing?
4: It's up to father and son to follow the clues.
6: That is a lot of cash to have inside a fish.
7: That's too much money for a petty cash stash. It's more like
6: an escape fund.
4: The Bassett men are on the case. 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

0: medical center of love.
1: Kim, hey, you got it on? Yeah, I just made it. Ashley stopped me in the street and wanted to talk. Yeah, you know how Ashley is. Oh, wait, it's on.
2: It's no use. I might as well leave and get away from all of this. Derek will never love me.
1: No, not again. Derek loves you. He just doesn't communicate it very well.
2: Victoria, get me my travel agent. I want a one-way ticket to Alaska.
1: Alaska?
3: Hang up that phone, Holly.
2: Derek, what are you doing here? I thought you were in the hospital.
3: I ignored doctor's orders, ripped out my own IV, and jogged 2 miles to say this to you. Holly, I love you.
1: He loves you.
2: You love me.
3: I love you.
2: Oh, Derek. But what about Haley?
3: Haley? I never loved her.
2: Oh, Derek. Wait a minute. What about Alexandra?
3: Alexandra means nothing to me.
2: Oh, Derek. Oh, yeah. And Lillian. What about her?
1: Oh, no. She mentioned Lillian.
3: We're just friends. Besides, she moved to San Francisco. Too long of a commute.
2: Oh, Derek, you're so practical.
1: Whew, that was a close one.
2: Victoria, Victoria, cancel those reservations. I'm staying right here.
1: Oh, that was just perfect. Before I go in, Mr. Whitson.
4: Just call me Mr. Whitaker.
1: Okay, Mr. Whitaker. But I need to get home soon. I don't want to miss Medical Center of Love.
4: Hey, Erica, let me ask you this. Would you rather go home and watch your soap opera or stay here and live your soap opera?
1: What?
4: Well, I figured out a way to program the Room of Consequence so you can actually be in your soap opera. You see, we hooked the computer up to the... never mind the explanation. Here, get in, and you'll be a part of today's episode.
1: You're kidding me.
4: No.
1: I can't believe this. I can actually be someone in Medical Center of Love.
4: You can be anybody you want.
1: I want to be Holly.
4: Okay, here we go. You are Holly.
1: This is incredible. Can I get in now?
4: Sure.
1: I'm actually Holly. I'm a popular actress.
4: Uh-huh. For the next hour, you are Holly the actress.
1: Wow, how do I start it?
4: Just get in and you'll see.
1: Ooh. It's dark in here. Mr. Whitaker, could you turn on some lights?

0: turned on too many. Hey, this is Holly's house. Wow, it's just like TV. The weird paintings. The antique china. The Olympic-sized pool in the back. Wait a minute. If I'm Holly, I can take a swim. This is so cool.
1: Holly.
0: Where? I mean, Derek.
1: I need to ask you something.
0: You're real. You're right here in front of me.
1: I know. I said I would see you tonight, but I wanted to ask you if you would have dinner with me after the award ceremony. I want to celebrate.
0: Celebrate what?
1: I got the job.
0: Job?
1: The secret government job. I'm an undercover agent.
0: Wow, that's cool.
1: Yeah, except for one thing. I have to move to Bolivia for 3 years.
0: 3 years?
1: Yeah, three, maybe three and a half. And I can't come back at all during that time for security reasons.
0: You can't come back at all?
1: No, don't you worry. This won't split us apart. I won't let it. A little thing like 5,000 miles can't separate us. Besides, we don't have to let this be the end. Bolivia sounds like a great place to start a family. Don't you agree?
0: You mean?
1: Look, I gotta go tell my parents the big news. I'll meet you at the Oscars, okay?
0: Okay. The Oscars?
2: In a motion picture goes to... These envelopes are made out of recycled paper, by the way. Well, the winner is... Well, surprise, surprise, Holly Donahue.
0: Thank you. Thank you. I can't believe this. This is great. You like me. You really like me. I never would have dreamed that I would win 6 awards tonight, including Best Supporting Actress, Best Director, Best Screenplay, Best Key Grip, and Best Costumes for a Foreign Documentary. I didn't even know I did all that stuff. I'm gonna need a box for these. Does anybody have an extra?
2: Excuse me, I'm sorry, Holly. I've just received some news from backstage. Apparently, evidence has been discovered that someone has rigged these awards.
0: Somebody rigged the awards? Who would do something like that?
3: You did it, darling.
0: What?
3: You don't remember? You rigged it so you would win every award tonight.
0: I wouldn't do a thing like that.
3: Holly, darling, I'm your best friend. I wouldn't lie to you. It was only a couple of weeks ago. I think you're going through one of your amnesia spells again.
0: I don't get it. Holly's wonderful. She could have won all those awards with her eyes closed and tied behind her back. Why would she cheat?
3: She?
0: I mean me. Why would I do that?
3: It's called saving your career, darling. Everybody does it anyway. Yes?
4: It's Trevor.
3: It's your brother. You want to talk to him?
0: Yeah, let him in.
5: Sis, what's going on?
0: Oh, Trevor, I can't believe this. Victoria tells me I'm the one who rigged the awards.
5: What?
0: I don't remember doing it, but I guess I did.
5: Who knows about this?
3: Just the three of us.
5: All right, let's keep it to ourselves.
3: Yes?
6: Lieutenant Mitchell, LAPD. I'd like a word with Miss Donahue.
7: It's the police. Everybody act natural and let me do the talking.
5: Come on in.
8: I'd like to speak to Miss Donahue, please.
5: Miss Donahue? Who's that? There's nobody here by that name. And how dare you accuse her of rigging the awards?
8: I just need to ask some questions. Miss Donahue, do you know a Miss Elena Mayfield?
0: The name sounds familiar.
8: She's an actress, just like yourself. On January 4th of this year, she was struck with an illness that prevented her from auditioning for a role in a big-budget blockbuster movie. We now have evidence that would imply she was poisoned by someone. Do you know anything about this?
0: Poisoned? I can't believe it. Who would do such a thing?
3: You did it, darling.
0: I did it?
3: Yes, you poisoned Elena Mayfield.
0: But why?
3: We were afraid she'd get the part in that blockbuster movie. You want some coffee?
0: I shouldn't have gotten up this morning.
3: You may want to go back to bed.
0: Why?
3: Somehow it got out that you rigged the Oscars. It was in the paper today.
0: Oh, no. How did they find out?
3: Obviously a leak of some sort. Here's your coffee.
0: But only the three of us knew.
3: As a result, your new movie had a terrible first weekend. From all indications, it looks like it'll lose upwards of $75
0: million. $75
3: million? Oh, darling, it's going to be hard for you to get any work from now on. You'll be lucky if we can book you for birthday parties.
0: I can't believe this. Just what kind of a person is Holly? Am I?
4: I rigged the awards, poisoned somebody. I'm supposed to be successful and rich and popular and have friends. I'm supposed to be nice. And it's all going haywire. At least I have Derek.
9: Yes, Derek.
4: I've decided to go to Bolivia with him. I don't have anything left here. Everybody hates me in America.
9: You're going to Bolivia?
4: Yeah, I just know Derek's going to ask me to marry him at dinner tonight.
9: He told you that?
4: Well, no. But he said he had a very important question to ask me. I can't wait to go to Bolivia. I hear it has some great beaches. I'll get it.
9: Wait, don't open it. Ask who it is.
4: Yes? Who is it?
6: This is Lieutenant Mitchell, LAPD. May I come in, please?
10: It's that same policeman.
4: What do we do?
10: We better let him in so he doesn't get suspicious.
4: Yes?
8: Miss Donahue, I'm afraid you're under arrest.
9: You can't take her. She did nothing wrong.
8: I'm sorry, but we found otherwise, and I'm ready to charge her.
9: For what?
8: Tampering with the Oscar Awards, poisoning Elena Mayfield, and embezzling a total of $3 million from your uncle's business.
9: Oh.
4: Did I really do that?
10: You did it, darling.
4: I was afraid of that.
8: Would you come with me, please?
4: If I have to.
8: You have the right to remain silent.
9: Holly, I'll come for you. Don't worry. Poor darling. I guess I should call her a lawyer. Come in. Trevor.
5: I got here as fast as I could. Where's Holly?
9: She just got arrested. Why? What's the matter?
5: Arrested? By who?
9: Lieutenant Mitchell from the Oscars.
5: Oh, no. Oh, no.
9: What's wrong?
5: Lieutenant Mitchell is a fake. He isn't really a policeman.
9: What?
5: I'm going after her. She may be in danger.
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4: The police station? It looks like an empty warehouse.
8: We're remodeling.
4: Why are you tying me to a chair?
8: You asked too many questions.
4: I was just wondering, because I didn't think the police normally did this. I mean, I watched that one show, Precinct 12, and the police never really...
8: Look, I'm not a policeman, okay? Haven't you figured that out yet?
4: You're not a policeman?
8: No.
4: Then who are you?
8: Someone who's gonna love to watch you finally get what you deserve for all the things you've done.
4: What have I done now? I'm losing track.
8: Just read this.
4: Wait, is that my diary?
8: Yes.
4: Big deal, so you have my diary.
8: Allow me to read an excerpt from this diary. July 24th. Dear Diary, today I took my clothes to the cleaners, bought a new toothbrush, and rigged the Oscars. July 25th. Busy day. Poisoned Elena Mayfield, embezzled $3 million.
4: Oh, yeah. I guess this is a big deal.
8: And now, my little friend, I'm gonna do what so many people have wanted to do for so long. I'm gonna get you back. Prepare to squirm, Holly Donahue.
5: Not so fast!
8: What?
4: Trevor!
5: Untie her, Lieutenant. Or should I say, Mr. Elena Mayfield?
8: What are you talking about? I don't know any Mr. Elena Mayfield.
5: Then explain this.
8: My diary. Where did you get that?
5: Maybe Miss Donahue would be interested in hearing an excerpt. Dear Diary,
18: Today I was lying in a meadow, and I saw a small fawn prancing along a babbling brook. And lo, I am that fawn.
8: Could you maybe skip over that part?
18: Yeah, sure. Let's just... here. All of this made me realize how very lucky I am to be Mr. Elena Mayfield. P.S. Tomorrow, I think I'm going to pose as a policeman and kidnap Holly Donahue.
4: So you are a fake.
18: That's right, Holly. And if this fake would be so kind as to untie you, I think we'll be moving on.
8: Not so fast.
4: Derek!
8: I'm here to rescue you, Holly.
18: You're too late. I've already rescued her.
8: I don't think so, Trevor.
4: Derek, what are you talking about? Trevor's my brother.
8: That's what he'd like you to think. But have you ever wondered how this whole scandal got out to the press in the first place?
4: Well, no.
8: It's because your so-called brother sold your story to the press. As a matter of fact, he's been selling all your secrets for the past 11 years.
4: What?
18: That's preposterous! You have no proof!
8: Oh, I don't, huh? Then what is this?
18: My diary.
8: Why don't we read an excerpt? Dear diary, I wish I could make a living leaking stories to the press. I really...
18: Okay, we don't have to go through this. Fine. I did it. And I would have gotten away with it if you hadn't been so nosy.
8: Just looking after the ones I love, Trevor. Now, if you would untie Holly.
4: Oh, Derek, you're so cool.
19: We're still having dinner tonight, aren't we?
8: Pick you up at 7 sharp. Ciao, baby.
4: Oh, Derek.

0: This is such a cool restaurant, Derek.
1: A perfect restaurant for a perfect night. Would you like another glass of milk?
0: Yes, please.
1: Waiter, another glass of milk for the lady, please.
2: Yes, sir.
1: And what's the expiration date on that milk?
2: A week from Thursday, sir.
1: Ah, excellent. So, Holly, have you ever been to Bolivia?
0: No.
1: Do you ever think you would want to?
0: I would love to.
1: Are you doing anything for the next 3 years?
0: No.
1: What are your feelings about marriage?
0: I love marriage. Of course, I'd have to convince my parents to let me skip middle school.
1: If, hypothetically speaking, someone leaving for Bolivia on a top secret mission were to ask you to marry him, would you say yes?
0: In a second.
1: Holly, I have something to ask you.
0: Yes, Derek, ask.
1: Will you? Well.
0: What's the matter?
1: Holly, I wanted to ask you something, but I'm not sure I'm ready.
0: Of course you're ready.
1: I'm afraid.
0: Of what?
1: Of secrets.
0: What are you talking about?
1: Do you have any secrets, Holly? Because I can't stand it when people have secrets against me. I need to be in a relationship of trust.
0: I don't have any secrets.
1: Are you sure?
0: I'm in the seventh grade. What kind of secrets would I have?
1: No terrible things in your past?
0: No.
1: No criminal record?
0: No.
1: No hidden safes in your house containing an expensive diamond necklace?
0: What?
1: You do, don't you? You have a secret safe. Oh, boy, this isn't gonna work.
0: Wait, I don't care about the safe. We can't let that get in the way. You can have the combination.
1: Really? You would do that for me?
0: Sure.
1: This is incredible. This is one of the happiest moments of my life. Go ahead, let's get it out of the way. What's the combination?
0: It's 29 right, 14 left.
1: Hold on. 29 right, 14 left.
0: 22 right.
1: 22 right. Now, this is the combination for the safe in your upstairs bedroom, right?
0: Right.
1: Great. Boy, I'm glad we got that out of the way. I feel much better. Oh, boy. Look at the time. I need to take off.
0: Take off?
1: Yeah, I gotta get up early for my flight tomorrow.
0: You're leaving?
1: Oh, sorry, almost forgot. Here's $10. That should cover the meal. I'll let you get the tip. Hey, can you get a cab? I'm kind of in a rush.
0: Sure, but wait.
1: Yeah?
0: What was the important question you wanted to ask me?
1: Oh, right. Almost forgot. Would you take care of my dog while I'm in Bolivia?
0: Your dog?
1: Yeah.
0: Sure.
1: Great. You're the best. See ya.
0: See ya. I can't believe this. First Trevor, now Derek. Everybody's betraying me.
3: Holly.
0: Did I tell you my necklace is gone? My diamond necklace. That's all he ever wanted me for.
3: Darling,
0: please. I just want out of here.
3: Holly.
0: This whole thing is so ridiculous.
3: Holly.
0: What?
3: I want you to know something. I'm your friend, and I plan on sticking right here beside you no matter what happens. Through the good times and the bad, I will never, ever leave you.
4: Open up, police!
3: I'm out of here.
4: Miss Donahue, open up in the name of the law!
3: See you around Hollywood, ta-ta!
0: Wait, Victoria, don't go!
4: Miss Donahue, you are under arrest for rigging the Oscars, poisoning Elena Mayfield, and embezzling $3 million!
0: No, wait, that's it, that does it. I'm sick of this. I didn't do any of these things. I don't want to be Holly anymore. Do you hear me? I'm not Holly.
4: What did you say? You're not Holly?
0: No, I'm Erica.
4: Erica who?
0: Erica Clark.
4: Erica Clark? Do we have an Erica Clark on this show?
0: This is getting silly.
4: What are you, a new character or something? Why don't the writers ever tell us about these things? Oh, great, fine. All right, Erica Clark, you're under arrest for impersonating Holly. You have the right to remain silent. Everything you say or do can and will be used against you in a court of law. You have the right to an attorney. You have the right to not overreact.
0: Mr. Whitson, I mean, Mr. Whitaker.
4: You can do whatever you want.

0: be watching them anymore.
1: Good.
0: Oh, would you mind if I sent my friend Kim over here tomorrow? I think she needs to try this program out, too.
1: Sounds like a good idea to me. I'll be here.
0: Don't let her marry Derek, though, no matter how much she begs you. You can't trust that guy worth anything.
1: I'll see that she doesn't.
2: Proverbs 17, verse 24 says, "A person with understanding looks for wisdom, but a foolish person lets his mind wander everywhere." It's important to God that we don't fill our minds with bad thoughts. 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We shouldn't let our minds wander to things that might cause us to sin. Instead, we should let our minds focus on the things of God. Well, that's all for today. 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It's called Soaplessly Devoted. 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
8: 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USA Radio News, I'm Anthony Lucero. President Trump stopped at Joint Base Andrews before heading to Camp David, where he unveiled the new aircraft set to serve as the new Air Force One. He calls it part of a broader transition plan. At Camp David, Trump said the weekend work will focus on strategy for Iran peace talks while negotiations remain on hold.
9: Now we have an agreement that was signed last night, and it's 60 days. They have to make a deal. Otherwise, we will do things that won't make them happy. I think it's going to get to that. I think it's going to be very good.
8: The U.S. is now in day two of a 60-day diplomatic window. Israel and Hezbollah have agreed to a sudden ceasefire after heavy fighting in southern Lebanon, mediated by Qatar, the United States, and Iran. Israeli strikes hit more than 80 targets, killed 47, wounded 97. Hezbollah rocket fire killed 4 Israeli soldiers, with Israeli forces remaining in a security zone. From America's News Network, this is USA Radio News.
10: In our KCIS Seattle area forecast, mostly clear tonight, mostly sunny tomorrow, and sunshine for Sunday and Monday. Our lows tonight in the 50s, highs tomorrow in the 70s, 70s to lower 80s on Sunday, and in the 80s on Monday.
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13: People who live in the last times are people who, first of all, understand the times. 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

0: Welcome to Pathway to Victory with author and pastor Dr. Robert Jeffress. 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But today on Pathway to Victory, Dr. Robert Jeffress reminds us that hope is not lost because Jesus Christ is coming back. But first, let's take a moment to hear some important ministry updates.
1: Thanks, David, and welcome again to Pathway to Victory. When we watch the news these days, we witness the political pundits taking punches at one another. It's confusing and upsetting. Well, on today's program, I'll speak about living in these chaotic times. But before we get started, I'm pleased to remind you that we're in the middle of our In God We Trust Matching Challenge. For just a short while longer, you have the opportunity to double your impact because of this $1.5 million matching challenge. This means that every dollar you give to support the ministry of Pathway to Victory will have twice the value and twice the impact. We will use these compounding funds for the sole purpose of broadcasting bold, biblically sound, and trustworthy teaching on TV, radio, digital platforms, and print publications all across America. To say thanks for your gift, I want to send you something I believe every American family should own. Our 250th commemorative edition of America is a Christian Nation is a stunning full-color celebration of our Christian faith that built this country and the answered prayers that shaped our history. We'll give you more details later. But right now, let's begin today's study in God's Word. In light of a season that's marked with fear and uncertainty, I'm presenting a message that's titled with a simple question, how should we now live?
2: A survey a few months ago asked a cross-section of Americans this question, which better describes how you feel about the way things are going in the world these days? The survey offered two possible responses. Response number one, everything will be all right. Response number two, things are going to hell in a handbasket. Would you be surprised to know that 60% of Americans chose that second response? Things are going to hell in a handbasket. By way of note, it's the first time going to hell in a handbasket was ever used in a national survey before. But that's how many people feel about the world condition. Another group, 64% of voters, said that they believe that the world is spinning out of control. 84% of Americans in another poll said they believe ISIS poses a real threat to American security. It's not surprising then that in another poll, 70% of all Americans said they are angry about the direction in which the world is going. People are asking the question, what is the world coming to? Where are we headed? Is anybody really in charge? The answer to all of those questions is found in a single event toward which all history is marching. That event is the apocalypse, the unveiling, the revelation, the return of Jesus Christ. And today we're going to talk about the return of Jesus Christ and how we should be living as believers in light of his return. Over and over again in Scripture, we find the promise of Jesus that he will come again. And the Bible says two things about the return of Jesus. First of all, his coming is absolutely certain. Remember in John 14, Jesus was meeting with his disciples before he was crucified and resurrected from the dead. And he made this promise in John 14, 3. And if I go and prepare a place for you, I will come again and receive you to myself, that where I am, there you may be also. Jesus promised, I will come again. And you see that promise from Genesis to Revelation throughout the Bible about the Lord's triumphant return. Did you know in the New Testament alone there are over 300 verses that talk about the return of Jesus? One out of every 13 verses in the New Testament has something to do about the Lord's return. And although Christians have always differed on some of the minute details of his return, the constant refrain from the beginning of Christianity has been this: Jesus is coming again. You know, you see that certainty of the Lord's return found in Acts chapter 1. Remember, Jesus had been on the earth 40 days after his resurrection. He was in his new body and thousands of people saw him. And finally, he assembled with his followers on the Mount of Olives. Many of us have been there before. And Jesus ascended into the heavens. Can you imagine what that scene was like? I've often tried to imagine it, standing on those mountains as the disciples looked up and they saw the Lord lifted up into heaven. And as they were gazing into heaven, the people, two angels said to them in Acts 1:11, "Men of Galilee, why do you stand gazing into the sky?" Of course they were gazing into the sky. Who wouldn't be after such a miraculous event? But they said, "Why do you stand gazing in the sky? This Jesus who has been taken up from you into heaven will come in just the same way as you have watched him go into heaven." And the angels were saying, this same Jesus, the one you've been with for these last 3 years, the one you saw go into heaven, he is coming back from heaven in just the same way. How did he go up into heaven? Did he go figuratively into heaven? No, his body ascended into heaven. Jesus went up literally, personally, visibly into heaven. And the angel said, he is going to return the same way. I've heard these idiotic preachers before. I've heard them on the radio sometimes say, "Oh, Jesus is coming back again. His second coming is when he comes into your heart." That's what some people believe. The second coming of Jesus is when you trust in him, when he comes into your heart. No, the angel said, Jesus is coming back literally, visibly, bodily for everyone to see. That's the promise of Scripture. His coming is certain. And secondly, the Bible promises his coming is soon. His coming, his second coming, will be soon. How can you say that, Pastor, with such certainty? Well, the fact is, there are no prophecies that have to be fulfilled before the rapture takes place. Remember, the rapture takes place 7 years before the second coming. The rapture's imminent. It could happen before we enter into the invitation time in just a few moments. So in that sense, his coming is soon. Think about it this way. If 2,000 years ago, the apostles were talking about the soon coming of the Lord, how much closer is his coming today than it was 2,000 years ago? In fact, Paul alluded to that in Romans chapter 13, verses 11 to 12. Paul believed the Lord was coming soon. Listen to what he says. "And this do, knowing the time, that it is already the hour for you to awaken from sleep. For now, salvation is nearer to us than when we believed. The night is almost gone, and the day is at hand." Paul had done the math in his head. He had figured out that the coming of the Lord is closer, and it's easy to see why he believed that. If there is a date certain on God's calendar when Christ is coming back again, every second that passes moves us closer to that day. And Paul is saying to these Romans, look at this. Our salvation, that word refers to our deliverance that will occur when Christ returns, our deliverance out of this sin-infected world. Our salvation is nearer to us today than when we believed a few years ago. Time is passing. It is moving us toward that soon return of Jesus Christ. Imagine if the Apostle Paul were writing to us today. What would he say to us, the First Baptist Church of Dallas? He would have said, "Wake up! Remove the sleep from your eyes. If I thought the Lord's return were close 2,000 years ago when I first wrote to the Romans, how much closer is it today?" The Lord's return is near. He is coming soon. That is the promise of Romans 15, verse 13. Well, how are we supposed to live? We're to live expectantly. We're to live knowing what time it is. I read a story this week about a family that had a grandfather clock, And the clock would chime every hour, signifying what hour it is. If it was 1 o'clock, the chimes would ring once, 2 o'clock, twice, 3 o'clock, and so on. One night in the middle of the night, the grandfather clock malfunctioned, and the clock rang 13 times. And the little boy in the house awakened, and he ran through the house yelling, "Get up! Get up, everybody! It's later than it's ever been." Well, that's what Paul is saying to us. He's saying, wake up! Look at the date! 2015, 2016, we are closer today to the Lord's coming than we have ever been. The Lord's coming is certain. The Lord's coming will be soon. Well, how are we to be living in light of that certain and soon coming of the Lord? As you look through Scripture, there are three qualities that ought to characterize every believer who finds himself living in the last days. First of all, the Bible says we are to be people of hope. We're to be people of hope. You know, it's easy to look at the world situation today and get discouraged. We see the very real threat of ISIS. We see Russia attacking our infrastructure. We see the possibility of a nuclear Iran. There are many reasons to be concerned about the world situation. Not long ago, the former Defense Secretary Chuck Hagel spoke at the Washington Ideas Festival. He wasn't sanguine about the future of the world. He said, quote, "I think we are living through one of the most historic defining times. We are seeing a new world order, post-World War II, post-Soviet Union implosion being built. Tyranny, terrorism are going to be with us. It's a reality. I see these things continuing." In other words, get used to the world situation. It's going to continue. It is only going to get worse. So, Pastor, how can we be people of hope given what's happening in the world today? Ladies and gentlemen, our hope does not rest in Washington, D.C. Our hope is not found in any politician. Listen to what the psalmist said, Psalm 39:7. "And now, Lord, for what do I wait? My hope is in thee." Our hope is in the everlasting God. Romans 15:13 contains one of the most beautiful benedictions found in all Scripture. Paul closes, "Now may the God of hope fill you with all joy and peace in believing, so that you may abound in hope by the power of the Holy Spirit." Do you see the repetition of that? We serve the God of hope, and because of that, we ought to abound in hope ourselves. That word abound is a very interesting word. It's a word that refers to a river that overflows its banks. Pretty appropriate for today, wouldn't you say? People right now are afraid in certain areas of Texas about rivers and lakes overflowing and bringing devastation to many. Well, he's using this term in a positive sense. He says our lives, like a river, ought to be overflowing with hope. That is, when people get close to us, they can't help but get splashed by the hope of God. And that's because we're hopeful. One of the worst witnesses we can be to unbelievers is to go around depressed and scared and fearful. Oh, what's going to happen next? That is no witness. Remember what the Apostle Peter said? He said, "Be ready to give a defense to anyone who asks for the what? The doom and gloom that's in you? The despair that's in you? The discouragement? No. Be ready to give a defense to anyone who asks you for the hope that is within you." Christians ought to be the most hopeful, the most optimistic people they are. We ought to be overflowing with hope. But not only are we to be people of hope, secondly, the Bible says we are to be people of insight. Tucked away in the Old Testament is a verse that I think best describes how we ought to be living in times like these. You find it in 1 Chronicles chapter 12. When's the last time you've been reading devotionally in 1 Chronicles 12? Probably been a while, hasn't it? When we read the list of these endless names and strange people and customs, and we think that has no application to us. But in 1 Chronicles 12, there is a story about a group of Jewish men who decided to leave the service of King Saul and join forces with David, God's man, at Hebron. And there is a listing of those who chose to join David in battle. And the writers divided them by the 12 tribes of Israel, those from Judah, those from Levi, Benjamin, and Ephraim. But when he gets to the tribe of Issachar, the men from Issachar, the tribe of Issachar who chose to follow David, the writer adds these words, 1 Chronicles 12:32, the sons of Issachar, men who understood the times with knowledge of what Israel should do. Men who understood the times with a knowledge of what they, Israel, should do. People who live in the last times are people who, first of all, understand the times. They understand the times. These sons of Issachar, they knew what was happening in their nation. They knew that there was a shift in the political winds. They had an understanding of the moral and spiritual climate of their nation. And we need to be the same way today. We need to have our finger on the pulse of what is happening in this country and what is happening in this world, morally, spiritually, and politically. You know, there's some Christians, they think they're holier than God is. And they just say, oh, I don't get involved in all these current events and so forth. I don't read the newspaper. I don't turn on the news. It's just too depressing. I just read my Bible. It's just me and God. I let other people handle all that stuff. That's not being a godly person. That's being an ignorant person. And God places no premium on ignorance, okay? You don't get any brownie points in heaven for being stupid and ignorant about what's happening in the world. God says if you're going to be a godly person, you need to understand the times in which God has placed you. That's what the sons of Issachar did. They understood the times. And secondly, people of insight are people who know what the people of God should do. The reason they had this insight, the reason they wanted to know what was happening in their country is so that they could know what they should do. D.O., take action. And they came to the conclusion it was time to shift allegiances and to follow after God's man, David. You know, it's very easy for us to get discouraged in the world today and say what terrible times we're living in. I think about the Catholic theologian, Father John Newhouse. He was at a speaking engagement in another city, and the host had arrived to pick him up at the airport, and they were driving to the speaking event, and the driver was just lamenting about what terrible times we're living in, what terrible times. Father Newhouse finally had all he could take of it, and he said, yes, these times may be terrible, but they're the only times God has given us, and to sin is a despair. That's what the sons of Issachar say. They say, yes, the times are terrible, but these are the times in which we are living and we ought to be doing something. The people of inside are people who not only understand their times, but they know what they should do. And that means in these last days, we are to be people of action. People of action. Not just hunkering down. Or sitting on our blessed assurances, if you know what I mean, and waiting for the end to come. We're to be people who are doing something. I was reading this week about a well-known evangelical pastor. You all know him very well. Probably one of the most influential evangelical pastors in the world. Somebody who has roots to this church many years ago. And he was talking to a group of pastors about what we ought to be doing. And he said some good things. He talked about Christians need to live out their faith in a daily way. He said, you know, if we would, Christians would stop watching pornography, if Christians would stop gossiping and slandering, if they would start living true to their faith, we could make a difference in this world. And I agree with that 100%. And then he said something that could not have been more wrong. He said, I believe Christians need to take a year off from the culture wars and just concentrate on their own relationship with God. Take a year off. Take a year off from fighting for the sanctity of life when a million babies are being murdered every year. Take a year off from that. Take a year off from speaking out against immorality and the sanctity of marriage that is coming under attack. take a year off from speaking out against human trafficking and the other atrocities that take place in the world. Look, the sons of Issachar don't get to take a time off. They're always involved in doing God's work. And make no mistake about it, God has called upon us to confront an evil society. He's called upon us to confront evil leaders. He's called upon us to confront all immorality and say without stuttering or stammering, "Thus saith the Lord." We are to be actively involved in battle. Listen to what Jesus said in Matthew 5, verses 13 and 14. He said, "You are the salt of the earth, but if the salt has become tasteless, how will it be made salty again? It is good for nothing except to be thrown out and trampled underfoot by men." You've heard me say this before, but when Jesus talked about being salt, he was talking about being a preservative. That's what salt did in Jesus' day. It didn't prevent the decaying of meat. It delayed the decay of meat. It gave the meat a longer shelf life until it eventually had to be thrown out. And Jesus said, as my representatives in the world today, you're to be salt. You're to be a preservative in this culture. You're to keep this world from prematurely imploding so that people have longer to accept the gospel. You know, for salt to impact meat, to preserve meat, it can't remain in the salt shaker. It has to get out of the shaker. It has to penetrate the meat itself to be a preservative. God has not called us to take off a year from doing that. He's called upon us to influence this world, to push back against the tide of immorality that is engulfing us. We're to be salt. But he also said, you are to be the light of the world, a city set on a hill that cannot be hidden. We're to be, at the same time that we are pushing back against evil, we are being to holding forth. We're to be holding forth the word of the light of God. It's not either or. Jesus didn't say you're to be salt or light. He said you're to be salt and light. You're to confront evil, but share Jesus at the same time.
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0: 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I'm David J. Mullins, wishing you a great weekend. 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
7: There's coming Satan Superman, who will be the devil incarnate. And do you know what he's going to do to authenticate his ministry? Signs and wonders. And you know, Jesus said, if it were possible, he would deceive the very elect. Put this verse down, 2 Thessalonians chapter 2 and verse 9. It speaks of him, even him whose coming is after the working of Satan. Now, don't miss this. 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
12: Fathers, let your children get up in the morning and see you starting the day off with Scripture. Let the children see you turn to the Lord in times of difficulty and crisis. 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Model it for them. Show them.

0: say values are often caught more than taught. We can proclaim, do as I say, not as I do, all day long. But we have to go the way in order to show the way. Today on A New Beginning, Pastor Greg Laurie brings good encouragement for dads. Pastor Greg brings some deeply personal insights today from his own life, growing up without a dad for the most part, but learning how to draw from Scripture and from other positive role models around him.
1: The title of my message is How to Be a Father When You Are Fatherless. And my text is Ephesians chapter 6, verse 1. Children, obey your parents in the Lord, for this is right. Honor your father and mother, which is the first commandment with promise, that it may be well with you, that you may live long on the earth. And you fathers, do not provoke your children to wrath, but bring them up or train them in the admonition of the Lord. This phrase train is interesting. It can be translated two ways. And each way gives you an insight into what it means to train a child. One way means to break a horse, to break a horse. So that means that you have to have discipline in the home. You have to have rules in the home. You have to have absolutes in the home. And there are rules. You say, this is my house, and these are the rules of the house. And this is what you need to do as my son or as my daughter. But another way the word train can be translated is create a thirst in. So it's like breaking a horse, absolutes, rules, that's important. But it also means to create a thirst in. So it's not just rules, because if you have a home that's just rules and just absolutes, that's too far one way perhaps. But the other is create a thirst in. Have you ever noticed that if you go out to eat with some people that if you don't order any food, when their food arrives, it really makes you hungry all of a sudden. And you say, could I have just one fry? Sure, have as many as you want. And you eat that fry, and it's the greatest thing you've ever eaten in your life. Why is stolen food better than food you order? My wife, when she's preparing a meal, will chop everything up in little portions. She's got the carrots here, and the celery here, and the whatever else there. And I go and I eat it. Don't eat that. Those are portions. And she turns away, and I eat another one. Because stolen food is better. Okay, but anyway, when someone's enjoying their meal, it makes you want to have a meal. And I think when you model for your children what it is to walk with Jesus, they too will want to walk with Jesus. So show them how it's done. Let your children get up in the morning and see mom and dad with their Bibles open, starting the day off with Scripture. Let the children see you turn to the Lord in times of difficulty and crisis. Let the children see you give regularly of your finances, showing how important it is to be invested in your church and in the work of the kingdom of God. Let your children see you be faithful to your wife and your husband for a lifetime and keep that marriage together and keep it strong. Set the pace, model it for them, create a thirst in them for God. That's what we're all called to do. In Deuteronomy, we're given directions from Moses as to how to father. And I love this. It's so clear. Deuteronomy 6:5, you must love the Lord your God with all your heart, your soul, and your strength. Commit yourselves wholeheartedly to these commands I'm giving you today. So first he says to dad, you know, you need to walk with God. You need to keep these commandments. And then he says this, repeat these again and again to your children. Talk about them when you're at home, when you're on the road, when you're going to bed, when you're getting up. Start reading the Bible and imprinting your children early. Teach them the word of God from their youth. Did you know that by age 5, a child's brain is already 90% developed? So even before they can fully comprehend what you're telling them, read them stories from the Bible. Start getting those thoughts and those truths imprinted into their little minds. That's why Moses says, repeat these things again and again to your children. Don't wait until they're preteens or teenagers. Start early. That's when you lay the foundation. Talk about the Lord in the car. Talk about the Lord at bedtime. Talk about the Lord at breakfast. Did you know most children begin to question their faith between the ages of 11 and 14? Discuss those things with your kids. Help them understand why you believe what you believe before the storm hits. And the storm will hit in every person's life, or they have to make these truths their own. I've said a little bit about rules and having absolutes, and that is important. But in some Christian homes, they're overly legalistic. Too many rules, too many boundaries, boundaries that aren't necessary. Now, I heard my son Jonathan say this from this pulpit not too long ago, and I wasn't quite sure how to react. I thought, wait, was that good what I did? Here's what he said. You may remember. He said, you know, my friends came from Christian homes, and they couldn't listen to secular music, and they couldn't watch cartoons on television. All they could watch was VeggieTales. And he says, however, in our home, it was different. My dad would drive me to school, and we'd listen to the Beatles and Jimi Hendrix, and then my dad would sit down and watch The Simpsons with me. And I'm thinking, oh boy, is that good? Is that good? What have I done to warp this child? But let me explain what I was trying to do. And I'm not advocating for either any of those things. But I'm simply saying this. I was trying to enter his world. And I would watch a cartoon with him. And then I would explain, now, we don't agree with that. And here's why. Or that was kind of funny. Or that wasn't good at all, right? So I would kind of work through those things with them. I'd play video games with them. I'd skateboard with them when I still could skateboard. I did things with them. I took them with me everywhere, and I tried to integrate my faith into their lives as well. And that is something we all should seek to do, because we want to be a reflection of our Father in heaven.
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0: Well, glad you're along for Pastor Greg's message today called How to Be a Father When You Are Fatherless. Let's continue.
1: Godly fathers don't need to be biological. Godly fathers don't need to be biological. So I never knew my biological father, but among the men my mother married, she made one good choice. A man named Oscar Laurie, an attorney from New Jersey. He didn't hang out in bars. He didn't drink. He didn't smoke. I don't know what my mother saw in him. He was an academic. He was a moral man. He was a hardworking man. And he not only became my father, but he adopted me and gave me his name. And so he was my dad, and I still think of him as my dad today. But one day, getting out of school, the car was loaded up with all of our luggage, and we're living in New Jersey at the time, and I said to my mom, well, what's going on? She says, we're leaving. I said, where are we going? She said, to Hawaii. Well, I'd never been to Hawaii. I was very excited. Oh, great. Where's Dad? He's not coming. I didn't see him for the rest of my childhood. So now fast forward. I hear the gospel at age 17. I come to Christ. And I start thinking about Oscar Laurie. Is he alive still? I would love to see him again. So it turns out I was going to be speaking in New York at Central Park. And I thought, maybe he lives in New Jersey. So there was a girl that went to our church and worked for the Bar Association because he was an attorney. This is before Google. And so I said, see if there's an Oscar Laurie that you can find. She found him quickly, and he was practicing law in Red Bank, New Jersey. So I called his law office. And the secretary answered, and I said, hello, is Oscar Laurie there? She said, no, he's out to lunch right now. Can I ask who's calling? I said, yes, it's Greg Laurie. She said, how do you spell your last name? I said, the same way he spells his. This is his son. And so I get a call about a half hour later, and my dad says, "Greg, it's so good to hear your voice." I said, "Hey, I'm going to be speaking in Central Park. It's a long story. I'm a preacher now, but I'd love to come see you for lunch." He says, "Oh, no, come to our home for the weekend. I want you to meet my new wife, Barbara, and my two sons." He had adopted two other boys as well. So I reluctantly agreed. I didn't want to impose, but we arrived there in New Jersey, and Barbara, his wife, a wonderful lady, made an incredible Italian meal. My wife was there, and my son Christopher was there. And so Barbara says, "Greg, tell us how you became a Christian, and then you became a preacher. I'm so interested to know." So I began to tell my story, and my dad sitting opposite of me at the end of the table, and he just had his hands up to his face, kind of like this. And he didn't react. And I felt like I was in a court of law and he was the judge. And I wasn't doing that well. He didn't react at all. Then after it was done, we got ready to go to bed. And my dad said to me, "Greg, I need to walk. One thing I forgot to tell you is he had a heart attack and blacked out behind his steering wheel and drove into a telephone pole and almost died. So now he's on medication because of his heart problems. He needs to walk every morning." So he says, "Would you walk with me tomorrow morning?" I said, "Okay." And so he knocks on my door at 6 o'clock in the morning, New Jersey time, 3 o'clock California time. I come stumbling out of my bed and we start walking in the park, and there's that brisk East Coast air, and I'm still waking up. He says, "Greg, I listened very carefully to what you said last night." And I said, "Okay, good." He says, "And I would like to accept Jesus Christ into my life right now." So I said, "Well, you know, let me go over it one more time. I want to make sure you understand." I went over it again. He goes, "I understand. What do I need to do?" I said, "Well, Dad, you pray. That you do it through prayer." And he drops to his knees. We're in a park. He drops to his knees. Well, I wasn't going to get on my knees, but since he was on his, I got down on my knees and we prayed. And he prayed to ask Christ to come into his life. And then he said, "Pray for my heart. Pray God heals my heart." Okay? And I prayed that God would heal his heart. And the amazing thing is he walked with the Lord for 15 years after that. And God even healed his heart on top of that. One final point. This is the last point. We need to leave a godly legacy. So maybe I'm talking to some dads today who have mixed emotions about this occasion called Father's Day because you've not done the best job possible. There's always a second chance. There's always tomorrow. You can start again, start afresh. But I would just say you want to leave a godly legacy. And that starts by taking your children to church. There is a trend in the church today to go less frequently. A lot of people who used to go to church maybe 3 times a month now go 2x a month or maybe 1x a month. And we see this more and more. And here's what I would say to you. I'm not trying to be legalistic. Maybe I am, whatever you want to call it. You need to be in church every single Sunday and set the example. Sunday is the Lord's Day. "Well, Dad, there's a great swell, or let's go to an amusement park." No, yeah, maybe we'll do that later in the afternoon, but we're going to go to church together. Listen to this. A study revealed that if mom and dad attend church regularly, 72% of their children will remain faithful in attendance. It's pretty good. If you go to church regularly, 72% of your children will do the same. However, if only dad attends church regularly, 55% will remain faithful. If only mom attends regularly, only 15% remain faithful. Sorry, moms. Thank God for you. We'd be in big trouble if the moms were not holding the fort down and trying to step in when the fathers step out. So thank you, ladies, for all that you do. But if neither attend, only 6% will remain faithful. See, that's the power of example. And it also shows the influence of a father. So you need to model it for your children and leave a godly legacy. Maybe as you've heard this talk about fathers, you would say, well, I never heard my dad say he loved me. But I want you to know this, regardless of what your earthly father did or did not do, your heavenly Father always has and always will love you. You may be fatherless, but you have a Father in heaven who loves you unconditionally. And he's told you he loves you. He says, I have loved you with an everlasting love. Therefore, with loving kindness, I've drawn you. And I love 1 John, behold, what manner of love the Father has given to us that we should be called the sons of God. And guess what? This Father in heaven wants to adopt you into his family. Just as I was adopted, you can be adopted into God's family by believing in Jesus Christ. Let's pray. Now, Father, thank you for this time in your word. And I pray you'll help us all draw close to you. As Jesus said to Mary, I must depart and go to my God and your God, to my Father and your Father. We have a Father in heaven, and for this we are thankful. So, Lord, we commit ourselves to you now, and we ask you to bless us as we go our way. Bless again the fathers that are here, and for those that come from troubled homes, from fatherless homes, or homes with fathers that didn't do what they should have done, help them to take comfort and courage and strength in knowing that they have a Father in heaven, our Father who art in heaven. While our heads are bowed and our eyes are closed, or maybe someone who has joined us today who has never known God in this personal way. If you would like God to be your Father, if you would like Jesus Christ to forgive you of your sin, just pray this prayer after me. Lord Jesus, I know I'm a sinner, but I know that you are the Savior who died on the cross for my sin and rose again from the dead. I receive you into my life now, and I choose to follow you. In Jesus' name I pray. Amen. Happy Father's Day.

0: 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Well, Pastor Greg, your book, Jesus Revolution, and the movie of the same name have touched a lot of lives. In fact, let me read you a comment from a listener on this subject.
1: Okay.
0: She starts by saying, "My story is nothing extraordinary or exciting." Now, remember, she said that. "I'm just a woman who became a widow in 2019, and my life has felt empty ever since. I had absolutely no knowledge of the Bible or Jesus other than he was born, died on the cross, was buried, and rose on the third day." That's a pretty good start.
1: Yeah.
0: "Then I heard about the Jesus Revolution movie, and it sounded interesting because I remember that time, and I know people who were saved at that time. I saw a video of Pastor Laurie talking about the movie, and to be honest, I found myself wanting to hear more from him. I liked him instantly. Well, I thought to myself, you've got that Bible, read it. So I started reading the Gospels, and I nearly fell out of my chair. Mm. I always thought the Gospels were the small paragraphs that were read in church every week. I had no idea how long they were or what they said. All I know is when I started reading them, it was the strangest thing. I could feel love coming at me from the pages. I could picture Jesus being there and doing all those wonderful things, and I was dumbfounded. It only took 66 years to find this out. Now I read my Bible every single day without fail. I can't get enough of it. It brought Jesus to life for me. I started attending a Bible-based church and doing Bible study, and now my life is completely different. No longer empty. Remember," she said, "my story is nothing extraordinary or exciting." I think I would disagree with that. Wouldn't you?
1: Hey, I would. It's so amazing to hear what we call the testimony. The testimony is when we tell our story of how we came to Christ. And, you know, there's a certain similarity in all of our testimonies. We become aware of our need for God. We somehow hear the gospel through a person, through reading the Bible, as in her case, or some other way. And then we realize we need to make that commitment to Christ ourselves. And we do so, and conversion takes place. But I'm amazed at the different ways the Lord reaches different people. And I'm so thankful that the Jesus Revolution film was an impetus to get your attention. That's really why it was made. You know, we told a story to inspire people. It's a story of how I came to faith, how my wife came to faith, how others came to faith as well. And it can be your story. And so we're thankful that God has used this movie and this story to touch people around the world. And by the way, did you know that movie is based on a book? The book is simply titled Jesus Revolution. Ellen Vaughn is the author. She's a prolific, outstanding writer. And I wrote it with her, telling her all the stories firsthand, and she tells all about those stories that God did in that last great spiritual awakening known as the Jesus Movement or The Jesus Revolution. The film is based on this book, and you can have your own copy of The Jesus Revolution book for your gift of any size. If you saw the movie, you've got to read this book. And for folks that are extra generous, we're not only going to send you The Jesus Revolution book, we're going to send you a DVD copy of The Jesus Revolution film, also a digital download copy that you can take the film and put it on your phone or your tablet or your computer and enjoy it for years to come. 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And thank you for your generous investment in this ministry, which enables us to teach the Word of God and preach the gospel all around the world. So get your copy of the Jesus Revolution book. And for those that give a little extra, the Jesus Revolution movie.
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1: To face the impossible, you must walk by faith, not by feelings. Being a Christian or a successful Christian has been defined as long obedience in the same direction. And that's the Christian life. We walk and we walk and we walk. We walk by faith, not by feeling. We put one foot in front of the other. Some days we feel it, some days we don't. But the Bible says, the just shall live by faith. God is bigger than your problem. I want you to say this out loud. I don't have you say things out loud a lot. I want you to say, God is bigger than my problem. Ready? God is bigger than my problem. Right? It's true. Remember that.
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6: This scripture bows the knee to no man, no one. It is factual, properly discerned, and you can believe it. And when it says you can be content, just like Paul was, amongst all the travail that he went through, you can be content. You can.
7: Hello and welcome to the Friday edition of Renewing Your Mind. Well, if you're like me, you were probably captivated by the story of the two astronauts who set out on an 8-day mission that turned into an unexpected 10 months in space. One of those astronauts was Barry Butch Wilmore, and it was my privilege to interview him during Ligonier's National Conference. Well, we welcome Captain Barry Wilmore to our studio. He is a retired NASA astronaut and Navy captain, former Navy attack pilot. His story captivated not just the United States, but the world when he and his fellow astronaut were stuck in space for almost 10 months, a mission that was supposed to only last 8 days. During that unexpected journey, Captain Wilmore was not shy about sharing his faith in Jesus Christ. And he's written a book about that experience and the events in his life that prepared him for it. The title of the book is Stuck in Space, An Astronaut's Hope Through the Unexpected. Captain Wilmore, it is a privilege and honor to have you here.
6: Oh, it's wonderful to be here.
7: It's been more than a year since you returned. And for many of us, the sight of your capsule splashing down in the water and seeing you and your fellow astronaut, Suni Williams, crawling out of that capsule is etched in our memory. And for many of us, that's the last memory we have of you since that time. We can only imagine the exhilaration that you must have felt. We could see it in your face. But what was going through your mind at that very moment?
6: Well, there's a lot of thoughts. Obviously, being in space off the planet is very unique. It's very special. But being on the planet, the Lord created us to be together, to live our lives together, encourage one another, be there for one another. And it's hard to do that when you're off the planet, like with your home church and those individuals there. So being back was special and continues to be special. I can tell you this, though. So in space, your joints don't hurt because there's no gravity pulling on you. Pulling G's in jet aircraft for over 30 years, I can't turn my head to the right very far without my neck hurting. But in space, I had no neck pain whatsoever. We splashed down. We're waiting for them to come get us. Within 10 minutes, the neck pain is back. So that gives you a little idea how gravity is not your friend when you return from space.
7: Did you want to go back?
6: Yeah, for my neck, yes.
7: Well, it was such an encouragement to Christians who followed your story to know that you were trusting Christ, trusting the good Lord throughout this situation.
6: Sure.
7: And I think readers will be even more encouraged when they read your book. I want to talk more about the mission a little bit later on, but we'd like to know more about how you came to faith, when and how you came to faith in Christ.
6: Well, let me make a comment on that other point. So I never proselytized from my position what I believe. I never used that as a platform necessarily, unless I got asked the right question. And there was one press conference we had about halfway through the mission, and this one gentleman asked a question. He said, "Captain Wilmore, what is your number one biggest takeaway from all of this?" And I'm like, "Thank you, Lord." Because my number one biggest takeaway is that I am content. Because, and I tried to package the answer succinctly. I said, "Well, I am content. And the reason

0: reason I am content is because I know my Lord and Savior, Jesus Christ. And I always try to say Jesus, because if I say God, people will put a generic whatever they believe God to be. So always, my Lord and Savior, Jesus Christ, is working out his plan and his purpose for his glory and our ultimate good if we will believe. And that's how I answered the question. And from that, you said open about my faith. Every single press conference after that, several asked me similar questions along those lines. And that's, again, that's the Lord orchestrating all of that. But my personal, yeah, I was born into a Christian home. My parents loved the Lord. My parents loved the Lord's church. And they took me there, and I was the most mischievous guy, I would say, in Tennessee, maybe the whole southeast region of the United States. And I was always into something, and I needed that stability. I needed that continual infusion of the truth of God's word, even as a young boy, because of the way I was wired. And I'm grateful for that, because I learned so much growing up about God's word, God's truth, and it is absolutely true. And that was the foundation for which, you know, the life continued from there. So I'm grateful for my parents, grateful for the Lord's providence and his working through coaches and everything, you know, my church and all that growing up.
1: Did you actually ask your dad one time, why do we go to church so much?
0: I did. Why do we go to church so much? He said, because that's what we do. I was too little for him to give me the full answer. You know, we're honoring the Lord. It is his church. We need his church. All those reasons why. I mean, why do we have the church, right? I mean, we have the church because we worship. Right? It's a place we come together collectively to worship, but all the other one another's, there's like 51 one another's in the New Testament. You can't one another if you're not involved in each other's lives. And because, you know, I need you at some point in my life. You may need me at some point in your life. And if you're not in the church, actively involved in your church, then you're not there when someone needs you. We need to be active members in Christ's church because it is his church. He gave us his church for a reason. It's ultimately for our good and for each other.
1: I'm curious, did Dr. Sproul have an influence on your understanding?
0: I might have just quoted him right there. indeed. John MacArthur, Sproul, I used to love to watch them be on the panels. I dialed in, I don't know how many panels I watched them answer questions on. You probably, many of y'all did as well. It was intriguing. It was a learning experience for me and still is. Yeah.
1: Of course, your Starliner mission was one that brought you into the public eye in a way that it had not been before. Ed, you said, as you're strapped into your seat atop a massive rocket, you write, I can only consider the long list of experiences that have become links in a chain of preparation for event after event in my life. Each one certainly couldn't just be happenstance, could it? You talk a lot about the providence of God. What were those experiences early on in your life growing up outside of Nashville, Tennessee, that shaped your life?
0: You know, we see the evidence of the Lord working providentially in lives in Scripture. I mean, Joseph is the one we always go to, all the, you know, sold into slavery. He's taking him there to preserve the nation of Israel. And during the time of famine, all those steps, Moses going to the desert for 40. I mean, there's story after story after story. He's working providentially in your life too, just in the same fashion. We are children of God. He is at work in the same way, providentially, and not for us, but for his glory. You know, we always try to put the focus on him. So many times you hear people say, my, the Lord preserved me. He's got a plan for me. I don't see that in Scripture. I see Scripture has the plan for his glory in which he chooses to use men. And I think we put it in that fashion. It puts the focus on him and takes it off of us because we are selfish individuals. We want the focus on us, do we not? So we need to deflect that to his glory and his plan for his purpose at which he chooses to use us. And he's worked providentially in your life just like he has. And that's what this book shows. I think the book shows hope in the now because the Lord is at work in all these situations and eternal hope, which only comes through Jesus Christ, our Lord.
1: You talked about the influence that your father and your mother had in your life. Tell us about Coach Sims, as well as Gunnery Sergeant Gerhardt.
0: Gunnery Sergeant Gerhardt and Coach Sims, two impactful people in my life. I'll start with Coach Sims because he was first. He was my junior high position coach. I was a guard on offense. And we had a practice field in the back. Years prior, they had taken all the topsoil when they built Interstate 40 through Nashville. So all the topsoil was gone. So it was clay and rock. And we called it the tundra. And so we go out to the tundra and practice, and we're doing monkey rolls and sweating on each other and just in the, I mean, mostly rock and clay. It was just, and Coach Sims, you gotta want it. You gotta want it. And you do. You know, the Lord is working sovereignly in our lives, like we've said, but we also have responsibility. And how that comes together, I can't explain it. I listened to Dr. Sproul and John MacArthur tried. They couldn't explain it either. But the Lord is at work sovereignly, yet we are responsible. The Lord is completely sovereign in salvation, yet we are responsible. How that comes together, I can't explain it, but we see it in Scripture. And so that you got to want it is dig in deep and fight and do and work and prepare and all of those things in our lives. We're not exempt from that. You know, I'm sure you've all heard this. Let go and let God. Well, when it comes to sin, we have to let go of sin. We need to repent and turn from sin. But it's not let go and let God. God's going to take care of all this. That is not scriptural. I don't see that in Scripture. It is God is sovereign at work. We have responsibility. I mean, what did Paul do when he was first on the Damascus Road? What the first thing he did? He went 3 years to Arabia in preparation. You know, Moses, like I said, 40 years of preparation in the desert. All the preparation that Joseph had in preparation for what he would finally do. I mean, Scripture is replete with that. So that's what I see in Scripture. Our responsibility as God works sovereignly and enables us to do what we can't do without him. I can't explain it, but that's what we see in Scripture.
1: So you've heard that echo of Coach Sims in
0: you gotta want it.
1: You gotta want it.
0: Yeah. And then in Aviation Officer Candidate School, we had Marine Corps drill instructors as you were making naval officers, naval aviation officers. And his name, Gunnery Sergeant Tiberius Gerhardt, United States Marine Corps. Could you think of a better name for a drill sergeant, right? Tiberius Gerhardt. And his nickname, we found out, was the Evil One. And he was evil in that he was stern and disciplined, I mean, to the core. Uniform, not one button, completely uniform like it should have been. It's exactly as it should be. Every maneuver, everything he did was precision. He instilled that in us. An amazing individual that taught me in those 14, it's only 14-week course, and he taught me an immense amount in those years. And part of that is, you got to want it. He used that phrase, and he said many times, he said, what you are learning here, the discipline, the determination, the focus is required for the job that you will eventually do. And you need to take it serious now because it may save your life, not once, not twice, but multiple times. And he was absolutely right with this life.
1: Do you have some personal examples of how that played out?
0: Got to buy the book.
1: Got to buy the book. How did that play out in the Starliner mission?
0: Completely in the Starliner mission. You know, the short summary of what transpired, we lost the ability to fully control the spacecraft. 6 degree of freedom control. I'm going to try to explain it later. But we lost that ability, and I'm manual controls in the spacecraft, and to maintain the control was very challenging. And every ounce of experience that I had gleaned over a career of flying off aircraft carriers, flying in combat, I had lived docking and rendezvous the previous 2 decades with NASA like no one else in our office. And all that is, I didn't know it at the time, but preparing me for the future, and it all culminated at least so far in this instance, where I was able to control a spacecraft that was not controllable, basically.
1: That was the point you knew you had a problem with a spacecraft?
0: It was actually before that, as we're losing thrust. So we have 8 thrusters that fire in the aft direction. There's 28 total thrusters that point different ways so you can maneuver, but 8 of them point in the aft direction. 5 of our 8 aft-pointing thrusters failed, which we lost the ability to fully control the spacecraft.
1: Was that when the problem was made public to us?
0: No. In the real time, nobody knew. There was one comment from Mission Control through the capsule communicator, the CAPCOM, the one that talks to the crew. He just simply said, we see B2A2 down, loss of 6 Dolph control. That's all he said. And what that means is we lost the ability to fully control the spacecraft.
1: How did you dock the spacecraft then?
0: Well, I had to maintain my attitude pointing at the station. The spacecraft has sensors. It's looking at the space station with cameras, radars, IR sensors, and it's building a digital picture by keeping that focus on the space station. If my attitude were to drift off of the space station, it would drop all that data and you couldn't get it back in the amount of time we needed to dock. So I had to maintain the attitude, and I had to maintain my position. And that it's not easy to do when you don't have the ability to fully control the spacecraft. Mm. But I had lived its orbital mechanics, how 2 spacecraft fly in close proximity to each other. I'd lived it for 2 decades. And I could visualize what my control input, how that would impact oral mechanics as far as flying these, because I'd lived it. Like I said, no one else. At the time, I'll just share this. When we launched on the 5th of June in 2024, there was one astronaut in the entire United States astronaut corps that had experienced, that had actually flown a spacecraft in space, hands-on flown a spacecraft. There was one, and that was me. I'd flown it in the space shuttle. I'd gone through the training through the Russian Soyuz. I was now going through this, you know, this whole process of developing this new spacecraft and Starliner. Nobody had that background and that experience but me. And I didn't even think about it at the time. This is hindsight looking back. But there was nobody more qualified to be in the left seat than me based on what happened. And I'm not saying that makes me good. It doesn't. That makes my Lord amazing because of providentially work. For decades, I didn't even think about it. I never thought that, hey, I know what my control input's going to do to oral mechanics. I never thought that until after the fact. But that's what I was doing. I was making inputs with the control. I'm doing right this attitude translation with our control. And I'm making inputs, visualizing what's going to happen before I make the input, what's going to happen after I make the input. And like I said, I never thought about that until looking back, but that's what was taking place.
1: As you're processing this, the fact that you're a husband and father, did you begin thinking about your family and how they might process this information?
0: What I thought during that time, because you got to realize, all I have the capacity to do is to fly. You know, we have this saying in aviation, it's aviate, navigate, communicate. You aviate, if you can navigate, then you do that. And if you can communicate, then you do that. If you can't, you just aviate. You fly the spacecraft or aircraft, whatever it is. I didn't have capacity to do anything other than aviate. But I did, fleeting thoughts through my mind, there's no way they know what's going on right now. There's no way that my family is aware of how extremist the situation is right now. Because there's been one thing, loss of sixth off control, very calmly, you know, communicated up to us. And I know they don't know what that means. And there's no banter back and forth between us and the ground. They're busy trying to figure out a plan to recover thrusters, and I'm busy flying. And so there's no banter back and forth. So I know they have no idea. But those thoughts were fleeting. Because I gotta fly.
1: Was there a point in which you were able to speak to your wife and children?
0: Oh, it was after the fact. So here's what I thought. People have asked me, well, how did you feel when you finally found out that you weren't coming back? Well, there's what I thought before we docked, we have to dock. We have to dock. Because if we don't dock, I'm not sure what our options are. I mean, I'm feeling the control. I don't know if I can control this spacecraft well enough to maneuver to the point where I can do a deorbit burn. I don't know that I can. Now, this is real time, right? So we have to dock. If we don't dock, we may not survive. And the third thing I thought was, if we are able to somehow successfully dock, I don't think we're going to come home on this spacecraft. Because you dock, you're safe. That's our safe haven, the space station. And so even before we ever docked, I knew the chances of us coming back were very slim. The reason I know, because I've been doing it for a quarter century, and I know how hard it is to bound a problem like this. You got to determine what happened. You got to determine why it happened. You got to make sure that future operations will not allow it to happen again. And with limited time, limited resource, you can't go on a spacewalk and inspect the thrusters. They're not made that way. You can't do that. And I know all this. So I knew the chances of us coming back were very slim. I didn't tell my family until about a month later. The final decision that we weren't coming back was made 3 months later. So this happened in June. That decision was made at the end of August. But in July, I told my family, I said, you know, the most likely scenario, we aren't going to come back until, I said 2025, which at the time was 6 months away. Because knowing how different spacecraft come and go, they'd have to find a seat for us to come back. I knew all that. So, and I finally did tell them that. And it was a downer. It was a downer for all of us. Because the future's unexpected. But still, even in that, contentment. This is one thing I told my daughters when the Lord saved them. Notice I said the Lord saved them because that's how it happens. The Lord does the work, right? He saved them. When he saved them, I said, now you have eternal hope. Nothing, no one, nothing will ever take that away. Any situation you are in your life, you've got that. And that breeds contentment. So I'd shared that, you know, a couple of years prior before we launched and after the Lord saved them. And I felt the same way because that word, I wish I had a Bible with me. It is true. It is absolutely true. And that's the message I think so many people, regrettably, there's so many people that pick and choose what they're going to believe. Well, they become God when you do that, right? I mean, I'm going to say what's right and what's wrong in this word, this holy scripture. This scripture bows the knee to no man, no one. It is factual, properly discerned, and you can believe it. And when it says you can be content, just like Paul was, amongst all the travail that he went through, you can be content. You can.
1: To me, that's one of the liberating aspects of being a Christian. God does not call us to be Stoics.
0: No, not at all.
1: Through Jesus, in his perfect life, he understood fear. He understood sadness.
0: And I'll tell you something else real quick. And this Artemis coverage that's been going on, I've been on Fox News a couple of times, and they have asked me pointed questions. I didn't prompt them. They've asked me, tell us about the faith, how the faith ties into all of this. And on national TV, again, Lord's orchestrated all this. I'm going, well, Jesus Christ is Lord. He is my Savior. He incurred the wrath of God while he was on the cross for my sins so that I wouldn't have to. And I am forgiven. I mean, I've been able to say those things on the national scale. I mean, who would have imagined some little kid from Tennessee, you know, growing up playing football in the tundra, is able to proclaim the gospel like that? Praise the Lord for it. Praise the Lord for it. I mean, and it may end tomorrow. It may end tomorrow. But right now, the Lord's allowed that to happen and for his glory.
1: Would you tell us about the role that your church, I know you have just a great passion for the members of your church.
0: I'm glad you asked that question.
1: What role did they play in your discipleship while you were on the space station?
0: Well, while I was on space station, I tied into the services. We stream our services. Also, a friend's church that in Mount Juliet, Tennessee, where I grew up, I tied into those services. And when the service was over, that was the lowest point of the week because I was ready for the next week. But I'll tell you this, I'm not sitting in this chair right now if it wasn't for the support of my church. Not because they've trained me, and they have. They've given me an understanding of God's word. But any ministry, we all have ministry. We all share Christ, right? But an organized type of ministry, which is what this is right now, if my church did not support me doing this, I wouldn't be here. Because all ministry flows through the church. Every ministry that I'm involved with flows through Christ Church. There are parachurch ministries that are working together with churches. But if you call this what the Lord's opened up for me to do, a ministry, and I think it is in that light, it's not my ministry. Again, it's the Lord's ministry through me. But I wouldn't be here if my church didn't support it. Because I have a schedule. My schedule changes all the time. And I'm sending it to our elders constantly. And as they hear and they observe and they shepherd them, they're my shepherds too. They are shepherding me through this.
1: Yeah.
0: And that's important.
1: I mentioned that God does not call us to be Stoics. He understands our anxieties and fears, our concerns. He tells us to cast all of our cares upon him because he cares for us.
0: Right.
1: But was there ever a time in which you said, hey, I'm ready for this to be over?
0: I try to beat back that human part of me because the word is true. I try to remember the contentment that comes in knowing Christ Jesus as my Lord is not just in the fact that I have eternal hope, but it's every moment of my life and the details that take place in the moments of my life. And do I fall short of that? Yes, I do. Am I weak sometimes? Yes, I do. But I'm grateful that the scripture reminds me. That's why we have devotions daily. It takes us back and we get the precious, detailed fellowship with our Lord in his word, which is him. And it is empowering and it is strengthening, and to him be the glory for all of it, for sure.
1: You retired from the Navy, you've retired from NASA, but your career continues. And I know you have a passion for missions work. Tell us about what you're doing now and how the Lord is playing a role in your life.
0: Oh, I appreciate that too. So I just got back from Brazil with a group called Amazon Outreach. They have a couple of boats and they go to the far reaches of the Amazon River villages. There's 30,000 unreached villages in the region. And I think in the last 22 years, they've hit about 2,200 of those villages. So the need is vast. You got one missionary, covers 30 villages. And that's hard to do. It's hard to do. But we pray for them. We continue to go and we continue to send the missionaries and the pastors into that region. And Ligonier, guess what? I asked them for some Bibles, the Reformation Study Bible, and I'm hoping to get 10. They sent a pallet, 250 Bibles. We didn't have to pay for them. And I handed them out to pastors and missionaries in the remote villages along the Amazon region. God's word is powerful, as you know. And for them to do that, I mean, wow, it's huge. Absolutely huge. And that's just one of the things.
1: Yeah. In the brief time we have left, Captain Wilmore, very few people will have the experiences that you've had flying a F-18 Hornet in combat,
0: yeah,
1: being launched into space multiple times. But everyone has a story to tell.
0: Indeed.
1: Of God's providence in their life. What encouragement would you give them today?
0: I would say exactly that. The Lord is working providentially in your life. See it. It's there. Acknowledge it. Give him the glory for it. He's got us all at different places. Right now, he's got me sitting here with you and on Fox News. That's where he's got me right now. But the local church, the pastors in those local churches have the greatest responsibility of shepherding those flocks. Yeah, there's out there evangelists going to do the different things and people proclaiming Christ, but your local church and what you do to impact the people in your local church is what God calls us all to. And that is vitally important as he works providentially in your life to enable you to do that.
1: Well, it's always an encouragement to hear how the Lord is working in the lives of those who follow Jesus Christ. Captain Butch Wilmore shares many more examples in his book, Stuck in Space, An Astronaut's Hope Through the Unexpected. 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Well, Monday, we'll begin a new sermon series from R.C. Sproul titled Face to Face with Jesus. As R.C. introduces us to the rich young ruler, we'll consider the most important question anyone can ask. What must I do to inherit eternal life? 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
1: Welcome to Those Who Have Gone Before, a series that explores the lives of great Christians from our past. Here's your host, George Halima.
2: The Great Awakening produced a remarkable and general alteration of the face of New England. At least 10% of the population claimed to be converted. As is often the case, however, the old guard, the traditional church leaders, criticized the awakening as too emotional. They also criticized George Whitefield, perhaps the central figure of the awakening. The extraordinary gifts of the Spirit, such as tongues, prophecy, healings, and workings of miracle, were suppressed. Religion and men's traditions once again replaced God's will, and Edwards commented, "The Spirit of God seemed to be withdrawing from all parts of the country." One of Edwards' most impactful accomplishments after the awakening was his publishing of The Life and Diary of David Brainerd. Brainerd, deeply affected by the Great Awakening, was expelled from Yale for embracing the revival movement. He became a dedicated missionary to the Native Americans, traveling over 3,000 miles on horseback to bring the gospel to them. Brainerd, a frequent guest at the Edwards household, was engaged to Jonathan's daughter, Jerusha. Before they could be married, Brainerd contracted tuberculosis and died. Jerusha also died of the disease a few months later. Edwards' last mission in life was to become the president of Princeton. Not long after that, at the age of 55, he contracted smallpox and died. Long after his death, his ministry lived on through his writing that inspired countless numbers of people to become missionaries to every tongue, tribe, and nation.
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0: Welcome to the Wisdom Journey. Jesus didn't choose the 12 disciples because they were impressive. Philip was a cautious calculator. Nathanael was blunt and skeptical. Matthew was a traitor to his people. Thomas was prone to despair. Jesus chose every one of them anyway, not because of who they were, but because of who he would make them. Stephen continues introducing the 12, and their stories have a lot to say to ordinary people like us.
1: I have read that Henry Longfellow could write a few rhyming lines on a piece of paper and influence a generation. We call that poetic mastery or genius. Rembrandt could paint on a canvas and it would become a masterpiece. We call that artistic brilliance. But no master on earth compares to the mastery of Jesus, who takes sinners and transforms them into disciples. We call that amazing grace. Well, in our last wisdom journey, we looked at the first four disciples chosen by Jesus. Well, next here in Luke's list, in chapter 6 and verse 14, is Philip. Well, let me introduce him by giving you another key principle at work here. The Lord chose his disciples not because of their impressive abilities, but because of their availability. I can remember growing up in my missionary home where my mother drummed this principle into the hearts of her four sons. Availability is the greatest ability. And no disciple proves this any more than Philip. Now, Philip shows up in four brief scenes recorded in four chapters in the Gospel of John. If you'd met Philip, I'm pretty convinced you would have met a rather unimpressive man. He came from the small town that Peter and Andrew came from. In fact, they more than likely attended the same synagogue. He was a quiet thinker. He was a planner. He's the kind of guy that played it safe in life. In fact, there is one scene where Jesus is going to address that issue in the mind of Philip. There's this hungry multitude of 5,000 men plus women and children, and they need to eat. So Jesus turns to Philip in John chapter 6, here in verse 5, and he asks him, "Where are we to buy bread so that these people may eat?" Jesus said this to test him, for he himself knew what he would do. Well, Philip evidently stands there and starts calculating. Let's see, 5,000 men plus women and children, food per person, money per person. And he does the math and says to Jesus here in verse 7, 200 denarii worth of bread would not be enough for each of them to get a little. 200 denarii was equivalent to someone's annual salary. So Philip is saying to Jesus, "We don't have that much money. There's no way we can feed this crowd." Well, right about then, Andrew shows up and says, "Hey, I found a little boy who's willing to donate his lunch. He's got, well, let's see, he's got five little pieces of barley bread, and he's got two little pickled fish. They would have been about the size of sardines." Now, Philip's probably thinking, "Andrew, you're out of your mind. What good would that do? That'll never work." Well, it's almost as if Jesus aims this miracle directly at the heart of Philip. Jesus is going to teach him that it isn't what you can calculate. It isn't how much you have in the bank. It's how much you give to your master, and then let him take care of all the rest. What a lesson to learn. And don't miss the fact that Jesus chose Philip. Jesus chose a facts and figures kind of guy, an organized thinker, to be one of his disciples. According to historical sources, Philip went on to pioneer the gospel outreach in what is modern-day Turkey, leading multitudes of people to Christ before he was eventually stoned to death as a martyr for his faith. With that, next in the list, Luke mentions Bartholomew, which means son of Tolmai. Now, this is the same name given by Matthew, Mark, and Luke, but the Gospel of John adds Nathanael. So his full name would have been Nathaniel Bartholomew, or Nathaniel, the son of Tolmai. Now, if you didn't think there was much to read about Philip, there's even less in the Bible to read about Nathaniel. In fact, we're only given one interaction involving Nathaniel, and that's when he meets Jesus for the first time. We're told here in John chapter 1 and verse 45, Philip found Nathaniel and said to him, "We have found him of whom Moses in the law and also the prophets wrote, Jesus of Nazareth, the son of Joseph." So what's happening here is Philip goes and finds his friend Nathaniel, evidently sitting under a fig tree, taking a little nap maybe. Philip tells him they've found the Messiah, Jesus of Nazareth. Well, Nathaniel sits up and says rather sarcastically in verse 46, "Can anything good come out of Nazareth?" In other words, nothing good's ever come out of that little village. But as he now stands before Jesus in his presence, the Lord says to him here in verse 48, "Before Philip called you, when you were under the fig tree, I saw you." Nathaniel is blown away here. He responds to obviously an omniscient Lord and says here in verse 49, "You are the Son of God. You are the King of Israel." I love this guy. He makes up his mind in 2 seconds. If Jesus saw me under that fig tree, he's got to be the Son of God. And if he's the Son of God, that would make him the King of Israel. Well, evidently, Nathaniel's the kind of man who speaks his mind and who makes up his mind quickly. By the way, we know of no other family member who came along with Nathaniel. It seems like he was the only one from his family to follow Christ. Maybe you're just like that. Maybe you're the first person in your entire family to follow Jesus Christ. I want you to keep in mind that this did not handicap Nathaniel's impact for Christ. In fact, historical traditions record for us that he's going to reach into northern Iran, even southern Russia, with the gospel. And he's going to leave behind a spiritual legacy of faithfulness to Christ. Well, next in the list given to us by Luke is Matthew, the disciple Matthew. He's already shown up earlier in our wisdom journey through the gospels, and we've taken time to look at him. But by way of review, Matthew, or Levi, was considered a traitor to his people. He was a tax collector. That meant he sold his soul, so to speak, to the Roman Empire to turn around and tax his people. That means he effectively abandoned his people. He's extorting more than what Rome would have required in taxation. He's skimming off the top. He'd grown wealthy because of it. I'm convinced the other disciples would have wondered here if Jesus made a mistake in calling Matthew. But with that choice, another key principle comes to my mind here. Jesus did not call qualified people. He called people and then qualified them to serve him. The Lord will so radically change Matthew's heart that he will eventually write the gospel of Matthew, primarily to reach the nation of Israel he had abandoned earlier in life. He's going to write to them, reach out to them, that Jesus Christ is indeed their Messiah. Well, now let me introduce you to the disciple that shows up next in the list. His name is Thomas. In John chapter 11 and verse 16, he's called the twin, Didymus. Evidently, he had a twin sibling. We don't know anything about his twin. What we do know is that through the centuries, Thomas had acquired this rather unflattering nickname, Doubting Thomas. That name is still being applied to him, by the way, 2,000 years later. He does seem like a somewhat melancholy disciple. He was quick to believe the worst, yes, he did collapse in despair. He didn't initially believe that Jesus had risen from the grave, and he skipped the meeting of the disciples when Jesus showed up. But let me tell you, I think Thomas deserves another nickname. And it isn't Doubting Thomas. I would suggest Daring Thomas. Have you ever thought about the fact that Thomas was actually the first disciple to say that he was willing to die with Christ? It happened when Jesus decided to go and visit the grave of Lazarus. And the other disciples were reluctant because they knew the Jewish leaders were planning to kill Jesus. And Thomas spoke up in John chapter 11 and verse 16 and said, "Let us also go, that we may die with him." I mean, if he's going to die, well, I want to die with him. This is an amazing statement of courage and love for Christ. Let me give you another key principle. Here it is. Jesus didn't choose disciples who would never disappoint him. He showed his disciples that he would never disappoint them. By the way, if the Lord didn't permit those who disappointed him to become his disciples, I wouldn't be one of them today. You probably wouldn't be either. History records, by the way, that Thomas took the gospel all the way to India. He served the Lord faithfully there in India before being martyred for his faith. I have visited the city of Chennai in India where Thomas was supposedly buried. In fact, to this day, many churches in southern India trace their roots back to the fearless and faithful ministry of Thomas the Daring, not Thomas the Doubter. Well, with that, we're out of time for today, beloved. Until we set sail again, may the grace of the Lord Jesus Christ and the love of God and the fellowship of the Holy Spirit be with you all. Amen.
0: That was Stephen Davey on the Wisdom Journey. Jesus didn't call qualified people. He called people and then qualified them. That's still how he works. You know, if today's lesson encouraged you, we'd love to hear about it. Your story matters to us. 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
1: This is Hope with God. I'm Andrew Palau. In the Bible, Deborah was a powerful woman appointed by God. She was appointed to be a leader and a judge over Israel. She faced dangerous enemies and uncertain times, yet she stood strong. Why? Because she trusted God. Through her courage, her voice, through her obedience, God brought hope and victory to his people. God often calls ordinary people to do extraordinary things. Your voice, your life, it matters. And the same God who gave Deborah courage wants to meet with you today and give you courage. He wants to walk with you through it all and guide your life and show you that he does care. Do you want to get to know him and discover his plans for your life? You can begin this way. Say, God, I want to know you. Reveal yourself to me. Show me your love and guide me in the right path, and I will follow you and serve you. Amen. Always remember, there is hope with God.
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6: This is Key Life, dedicated to the message that the only people who get any better are those who know that if they don't get any better, God will still love them anyway. 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
7: Thank you, Matthew. Hey, Peter.
8: Steve, how the heck are you?
7: I'm doing good. You know, Malcolm Muggeridge, when he got really old, said he'd wake up in the morning and he had one foot in heaven and one foot in earth, and he wasn't sure which one was where he was.
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8: No,
7: but
8: you're not. No, but you're
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7: I can see it from here.
8: Oh, man.
7: No, doing good. That's Pete Allinson. 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It's deep, great teaching, a wonderful podcast, some dates you want to put down. And you can go if you're a female. Then you'll know what's going on in your husband or your boyfriend's mind. And if you're a guy, that's life-changing stuff. So check it out. It's forgetruth.com. And as you know, Pete comes in and we answer questions and have for a very long time on Fridays. 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And follow instructions. And sometimes, not often, but sometimes, we'll put your voice on the air. Or you can send your question to Key Life Network in Florida. 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And you can email your question, too, to steve@keylife.org. If you can help us financially, please do, and I promise we'll be as faithful with your gift as you were in giving it. A lot of people aren't able to help us financially, and this is an expensive ministry. And so when you help us, you help them. And if you can't, we understand. We know how things are. But if you can, do. And I promise you 3 free sins. And that's a joke, so don't send me a letter. Pete, pray for us before this gets worse, and we'll turn to some questions.
9: That's great. Let's do it. Father, thank you today. At the end of this week, we come to you. And we're so thankful that we belong to you and that we know that because you are the sovereign God of the universe, history's going someplace. Our life has meaning. We're forgiven. We're a part of your eternal plan. And what a joy it is to know that we're your daughters and your sons forever, all because of you, our risen Savior Jesus. And Holy Spirit, because you took the work of Christ and put it in our hearts. And so we glorify you and we ask that, Lord, you would just encourage us even more now at the end of the week as we look forward to being with your people in worship. Be with our pastors and teachers and priests and worship directors and all those that are working hard right now, putting the final touches on leading us into the presence of the triune God. Be with them. Use them. Would you empower your church to bring the gospel to so many? And Lord, thank you for Key Life and now a time of Q&A. We lift up this time to you and pray that your answers would help your people. For we pray in Jesus' name, amen.
7: Amen. Pete, this is an email. What's the difference between the God of the Old Testament and the God of the New Testament?
9: What's the down and dirty, quick answer to that?
7: No, there is no difference.
9: No.
7: In fact, early heresies said there was a difference, and the church has defined that as a major heresy.
9: Right.
7: So, but there is some difference, isn't there?
9: Yeah.
7: I mean, we know more.
9: Mm-hmm. Right. Yeah, this whole idea of progressive revelation that as the Old Testament unfolds and into the new, we gain more and more knowledge in the mystery of Christ.
7: Yeah,
9: it's wonderful.
7: Oh, it really is, but same God.
9: Same God. I think one of the big things is people say, and I've heard this question so much that I can't but believe that it comes from those who are skeptics of the Bible in the first place.
7: Yeah.
9: It's not people who read the Bible and accept it who say this, you know?
7: That's true.
9: And so what they're doing is they're trying to create a problem where there really isn't one. For instance, they say the God of the Old Testament is angry and not gracious, but in the New Testament, we've got a God of love and full of grace. Well, you can't read the history of the Israelites without seeing God's love and grace and mercy.
7: You go to passage, like the Psalms or like the 11th chapter of Hebrews, which is of Hosea, I'm sorry. Though that's one of the most beautiful love passages in the Bible.
9: Absolutely. You're so right. So I really think it's a non-issue and people are trying to cause a controversy where there is none.
7: Okay, I agree. That's settled.
9: There you go.
7: And you were out of line for even asking. No, I'm kidding. You weren't at all. I've been working my way through Romans, and it seems like our salvation, faith, freedom from sin, etc., are all gifts from God. That in reality, all we have to do is receive the gift of grace. Is it really that simple?
9: It really is.
7: Isn't it?
9: That simple. It really is.
7: You know, sometimes I get this question.
9: This is what Key Life is all about.
7: I know. The reason we do Key Life is that I've got to keep reminding myself because I keep thinking, it can't. I remember when our oldest daughter, who's now on the staff at Key Life, was 6 years old, and Anna told me she's ready to receive Christ. I said, no, she's not. She's too little, and it's more complicated than that. And Anna, who doesn't seem to be stubborn, but is very stubborn, kept pushing. And I said, all right. And so we went into Robin's bedroom. And I said, your mom says that you want to receive Jesus and be a Christian. She said, yes. I said, let me ask you questions. and she got every one of them right.
9: You took her through the whole Shorter Catechism.
7: Yeah, right. And the Graf-Ellhausen documentary hypothesis. I didn't think she understood sin.
9: But she
7: at
9: did.
7: At six. I mean, how bad can you be at 6 years old?
9: I know, right?
7: But boy, did she get... And that reminded me, and I've tried to remember, this, the Christian faith is a little pool where children can swim, but it's a gigantic ocean where elephants can drown.
9: Mm-hmm.
7: It really is profound and deep and simple.
9: It is.
7: You know what I did last week?
9: What'd you do?
7: I baptized my great-grandson, Samuel.
9: Wow.
7: And he was wonderful. He giggled when I put the water on his head.
9: Wow.
7: He was having a wonderful time. And this was in
9: Birmingham. Great-grandson.
7: Oh, it was great. And it was in Birmingham, Altadena Valley Presbyterian Church. And after he was baptized, our granddaughter and her husband carried Samuel, the new baptized member of the family covenant, out into the congregation and walked. And you know what they did? While they were walking, they sang, the congregation, and it's a tradition, sang, "Jesus loves me, this I know, for the Bible tells me so."
9: Wow. That is precious. And
7: it really is.
9: You know, people criticize the church, but there's no community like us and that believes together. We're not perfect, but Jesus has been perfect for us. And it's all about his grace bestowed upon us.
7: It really is.
9: And it makes us very happy.
7: Oh, it does, man. Just talking about it makes me feel. Do you think the Bible, this is another email, teaches that people are healed physically today?
9: Hey, you know, God healed in the Old Testament. God healed in the time of Christ. There were certainly times when God seems to have done more supernatural activity, like healings, than at other times.
7: Why?
9: Well, in the case of the founding of the church, we see it was to make clear that the power of God was at work supporting the truth of salvation by grace through faith alone in Jesus Christ, you know? So it was to prove that the resurrection was real and the church was the real deal. So it was a sign. But yes, God heals today. He just doesn't always heal in the same way that he did in the past. And some people have the gifts of healing? Well, perhaps so, but a lot of healing just comes through faith in the work of Christ.
7: You know, I know at Willow Creek, where you were the pastor so long, and in the churches where I've been a pastor, elders often anointed with oil.
9: That's right.
7: And prayed for healing. And there were times when something miraculous happened.
9: That's right. That's right. And I think in our family recently, my daughter, Jessie, is pregnant with her second, and she was starting to have premature labor, and everybody started praying. She went into the hospital and came out. And she's back in more of a normal pregnancy mode. And God answers prayers.
7: And it's dangerous. And there are those who say he doesn't anymore heal, that the gifts are no longer present. But, you know, we get a good model from the Apostle Paul when he's doing a discussion in 1 Corinthians about tongues.
9: Mm-hmm.
7: And he said, "I don't forbid the speaking in tongues." In other words, I'm not telling God what to do. God does as he pleases, and he does it right well. And if God wants to heal somebody, he will.
9: That's right. That's right.
7: And if, I guess, I haven't spoken in tongues, but if he wanted me to, I would. I guess. You kind of shaking your head.
9: Well,
7: so
9: no, we'll, I'm, you know, I'm, your analogy is right. God does whatever
7: he wants to do, whenever he wants to do
9: it. That's right. That's right.
7: I've been working on some teaching on spiritual warfare and have become impressed with the fact that the devil exists because God wants him to exist. And if God didn't, he wouldn't.
9: That's right. That's well said.
7: Guys, we're out of here. Key Life is a listener-supported production of Key Life Network.

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4: This week on Discover the Word, we've been talking about the subject of worry, tracing the Greek word marimna through a sequence of New Testament passages, using it as a through line for examining how worry works or doesn't work, what it costs, and what God offers in its place. We've looked at passages where Jesus said, "Don't worry," and passages where the Apostle Paul echoes that. Daniel Ryan Day.
5: Paul encourages them not to worry, instead to pray about everything, to talk to God about what concerns them, to thank God for all he's done. And when they do this, God will give this amazing gift of his peace that won't make sense when the worries surround them, which is all well and good. And yet in this same letter, Paul's going to praise Timothy for worrying.
4: Yeah, and Rasul's there expresses how you might be feeling. Jesus says, don't worry. Paul has said, don't worry. But then Paul also writes, good job worrying. Wait, what? Pull your chair up to the table. Let's explore that in the conclusion of our study this week called, What Are You Worried About? And welcome to Discover the Word, Bible Engagement for Life from Our Daily Bread Ministries. And it's been good to engage the scriptures about this universal thing that we all struggle with, worry. And that new word that Daniel taught us this week, the Greek word marimna, is going to provide some nuance as well to our understanding of the distinction between the destructive kind of worry that we need to try to minimize, and Jesus and Paul said, don't. And another way of thinking about marimna that can be, in some ways, even a positive, helpful thing. But they're going to have to explain that. And so let's join Daniel Ryan Day at the table with Elisa Morgan, Bill Crowder, and Rasul Berry for the conclusion of this helpful study called, What Are You Worried About?
5: So we started our discussion with one of the most famous passages about worry. And let's read that again. Philippians 4, verses 6 through 7. Could somebody read that for us?
6: Sure. Don't worry about anything. Instead, pray about everything. Tell God what you need and thank him for all he has done. Then you will experience God's peace, which exceeds anything you can understand. His peace will guard your hearts and minds as you live in Christ Jesus.
5: Yeah, and so we talked a little bit about this. It's a letter. Who was Paul writing to?
7: This was a circulatory letter that was not just written to the church of Philippi, but the expectation was that it would even be circulated around other churches in the area.
5: So it's written to all the Jesus followers in Philippi, as well as the church leaders and deacons who are leading the church. They're worried about lots of different things. First of all, Paul's in prison, so that's worth worrying about. Selfish gospel preachers who are doing it for their own gain. Death, intimidating enemies, suffering and struggles, selfishness, impressing others. One thing we didn't talk about in our first conversation was evidently Timothy was really sick at some point. And so part of the letter was, you're probably really worried about Timothy. We want to let you know he's doing better. And then false teachers who emphasize circumcision, trying to earn salvation. Most relatable to us, perhaps, is those who, by their own effort, are trying to please God and be accepted by God by working hard. And so Paul encourages them not to worry, instead to pray about everything, to talk to God about what concerns them, to thank God for all he's done. And when they do this, God will give this amazing gift of his peace that won't make sense when the worries surround them, which is all well and good. And yet in this same letter, Paul's going to praise Timothy for worrying. So, what's our word?
7: Marimna.
5: Marimna, which means what?
7: Worry, anxiety, concern.
5: Okay, so let's look at another place in this same letter that this shows up. Could someone read Philippians 2, 19 through 24?
8: I hope in the Lord Jesus to send Timothy to you soon, so that I may be cheered by news of you. I have no one like him who will be genuinely concerned for your welfare. All of them are seeking their own interests, not those of Jesus Christ.

0: but Timothy's worth you know, how like a son with a father he has served with me in the work of the gospel. I hope, therefore, to send him as soon as I see how things go with me, and I trust in the Lord that I will also come soon.
1: Huh.
2: So where's our word?
1: It's that Timothy's going to be genuinely concerned, Myriamud, for your welfare.
2: Yeah. So genuinely concerned is another way that this is interpreted in the scriptures. So in one breath, Paul says, don't worry about anything. But then he praises Timothy for worrying about the churches. So what do you think's going on here? What's the difference between what we saw in Philippians 4 with don't worry about anything and here in Philippians 2? And maybe what's the difference between the type of worry and concern that Timothy shows and the worries and concerns that Paul and Jesus warn us to stay away from?
0: Yeah, I think this is one of those cases where it's helpful for us to be reminded that words have shades of meaning. So it seems contextually that the way he's using merimna here is qualitatively different from the way he's using it in 4. 4, he's talking about the negative kind of worry that can be even to the point of being self-destructive. But here, he's talking about someone who's genuinely concerned about the welfare of someone else, but the concern is different from the worry of chapter 4. It's a different kind of expression. It seems to be a more healthy kind of concern as opposed to the negative kind of worry.
1: I think about Galatians 6, verse 2, about carrying each other's burdens, you know, that kind of thing. And then I think about other verses that say, cast your cares on God because he cares for you. So that kind of a care.
2: Yeah, maybe. I also wonder, though, is there any time where a genuine concern for someone becomes an unhealthy worry later?
3: Yeah, I was thinking about that, especially as like parents, where like the first time your kid goes to an overnight camp, you know, like
2: my son just started driving. How about that one?
3: Oh, yeah, that'll kick up a notch.
1: A good one.
0: Yeah, I think about when my sons went to boot camp for the Army, basic training for the Army.
3: So I think there's that kind of active concern is not debilitating, but there is sometimes a space where as a parent or somebody else, where someone has to remind you, this is the point of them growing up, is for them to figure things out in the world, and that you can't try to control it. And I think that, to me, is kind of those shades of concern. I hope they're doing well. Let me pray. And they're in God's hands, too. Like, hey, did you do this? Did you, you know, and still trying to keep the umbilical cord attached, you know, miles away.
2: Let's look at another passage that'll, I think, help us as we think through Timothy's genuine concern. But here, Paul's going to tell all Christians to worry. So could someone read 1 Corinthians 12:25 through 27?
1: Okay. That there may be no dissension within the body, but the members may have the same care for one another. If one member suffers, all suffer together with it. If one member is honored, all rejoice together with it. Now you are the body of Christ and individually members of it.
2: Yeah, so where was our word merimna there?
1: The same care for each other.
2: Care for one another. It's very similar to what Timothy was praised for. What's the context for this passage? So we picked up right in the middle. Kind of feels awkward there. Mm-hmm. Members of what?
1: Of one body, of the church.
2: Mm-hmm. Yep, so this is the famous body of Christ passage where there are many different types of members, all are important and needed.
1: Different types of gifts, all are honored.
2: Mm-hmm. All of them should be cared for, regardless of how, quote-unquote, significant or important they are.
0: And I think that in that sense, Daniel, I think, at least in our generation, the word worry itself carries with it a negative connotation, but we live in a world of caregiving.
1: Sure.
0: So to care for someone is viewed as a very positive thing. Yeah. And I wonder if maybe that's why, even though the same Greek word appears there, it's translated into a much more positive
1: that's a good point.
0: English word.
2: Yeah. What implications does this passage have for us?
1: The thing that hits me is that Paul says that when we worry, we need to pray. There is a healthy care and concern for each other that can slip into worry by distractions or whatever, or become codependent or lose its boundaries or, you know, completely obsessed. And it's like there's a boundary. I mean, we'd be irresponsible to not think about our safety when we are in a crowd, or not think about our health when we're creating our diet. So he's not saying to live irresponsibly, but to be aware of when care slips over into worry.
2: Yeah. And with that is this implication, right? That we're not just to be concerned with our own needs, but to be genuinely concerned with the needs of others. And when we first started this conversation, we talked about how easy it is for that slip to happen, where it could start with genuine concern and slip into worry. But I wonder if there's another side to that too, as we talk about how to kind of deal with our own worries and anxieties. I wonder if there's also something that helps us when we're genuinely concerned with others and focused on helping them, mm-hmm. how that might help us experience and process our own worries. Because sometimes in serving others, it actually takes our attention off ourselves and helps us with the things that we're concerned about, at least by giving us a different perspective. So as we end this series, there are two invitations, I think, here. The first is summed up in a passage that we haven't looked at yet, and I'm going to have someone read it, but it uses the word berimna, and it's really great when paired with Paul's invitation in Philippians 4 not to worry. Could someone please read 1 Peter 5:7?
3: I got it. Give all your worries and cares to God, for he cares about you.
1: I love that.
0: Yeah. The worries is the negative stuff, and the cares are the legitimate concerns, but all of it ends up going to God.
1: Nice sandwich there.
2: Yeah, because he cares for us. Jesus and Paul both invite us to give our worries to God, to trust him, which the word faith, that's really what the word faith means in the New Testament, is to trust ourselves to God, or entrust ourselves to him, to lean on him when we struggle to trust him, and to notice how God cares for all of his creation, especially us. Remember the lilies and the birds. This doesn't mean we won't worry anymore, but it gives us an invitation to find that God's with us, especially when we're worried. But the second invitation in this is part of not worrying about ourselves means a healthy type of concern and care for others. This doesn't mean neglecting our own needs, but it does look like a genuine concern and care for other people. We're not meant to live on our own. We're not meant to follow Jesus by ourselves. We're called to care for and worry about others in the right ways. So don't worry, because God cares for you. And worry about others, because you care about them.
4: Yeah, thanks, Daniel. And so we end our study this week with those dual invitations coming out of tracing those passages about worry through the New Testament. First of all, the invitation to surrender our worries, merimna, to God. And then also the invitation to let that freed energy become genuine and appropriate merimna, care for others. What are you worried about? It's a great question. Daniel Ryan Day, Lisa Morgan, Bill Crowder, and Rasul Berry have been considering with you here on Discover the Word. Well, thanks for studying with the group this week. Next week, we're going to have a guest with us at the table. We're going to revisit a two-week series of conversations we had with our friend, author, and scholar, Randy Richards, about what goes without being said. Now, we've always been kind of blown away by the different cultural insights that Dr. Randy Richards has brought out to us in the past that have really helped us understand the Bible better. He's a great friend of the show. And he really has had an impact on how we read and study the Bible together. And so during this visit, Randy is going to help us see some things that we in our Western world may be missing by misreading Scripture with our individualist eyes. He'll be explaining what individualist eyes are. And then he's going to point out to us several major cultural factors that are just assumed in the East, and thus assumed in the biblical record, which was written in that cultural context, that may confuse us and cause us to misread when we look at the text through our Western culture lenses. We called this series What Goes Without Being Said, and I hope you'll be part of that conversation beginning Monday on Discover the Word. Randy Richards with us next week. Have a great weekend. 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
6: I'm Shauna on Johnny Erickson Tada Sharing Hope here on KCIS. Johnny, a few Christians I know are wondering what it means to have a proper fear of the Lord. And we may have listeners who struggle with that too. So what would you say might help them?
7: Well, Shauna, years ago when I was a teenager, I clearly remember hiking in the Colorado Rockies. Now, my friends and I were outfitted with all the right gear, the right boots for climbing the rugged trails. We were warned to be very careful, though, to tread cautiously when we got above timberline. Hiking that far up into the Rockies was not child's play. Oh, but I clearly recall making that last steep climb up a difficult path, and then when I got to the top, I looked out and was awestruck by what I saw. Ridge after ridge of soaring mountain peaks covered in snow. It took my breath away. I was speechless. I was so enthralled by the pristine beauty of it all. Yet at the same time, it was a fearsome sight. I stood there overcome by the majesty and the splendor, even the danger of how those ancient glacier-scarred peaks appeared to me. I was drawn into the sight, but with great trembling. Now, it's not the perfect illustration, but I share it because I think many Christians believe that the fear of the Lord is a cringing terror that drives them away from God. But really, it's a reverent, joyful, awestruck wonder of God that draws us near to Him in humble obedience. When you fear the Lord, you are taking God so seriously that you gladly submit to Him and His ways. And when I remember that awesome scene of those imposing Rocky Mountains, I think of 1 Chronicles 29, verse 11. Yours, Lord, is the greatness and the power and the glory and the majesty and the splendor, for everything in heaven and earth is yours. Yours, Lord, is the kingdom. You are exalted as head over all. When I read that verse in 1 Chronicles, it's the perfect description of the fear of the Lord. It's the kind of fear where we are attracted to God, yet at the same time, overwhelmed by Him. And really, that's a paradox, because although the fear of the Lord draws us near to God, like I was drawn into those daunting mountains, we're never ever drawn in a casual, ho-hum way. The way I look at it is that, well, it's a deep heart-level awareness of God's holiness and goodness that wells up within us, both trembling and trust. The Bible makes a big deal about cultivating a fear of the Lord because it is what leads us to hate sin and delight in pleasing Him. And I'm sure we all know Proverbs 9, verse 10. The fear of the Lord is the beginning of wisdom, right? Well, another way of saying that is the fear of the Lord is the beginning point of rightly knowing and living before God. Sinclair Ferguson once said, "The fear of God is a heartfelt love for Him because of who He is and what He's done, a sense of being in His majestic presence. It's a thrilling awareness that we have this greatest of all privileges, mingled with the realization that now the only thing that really matters is His opinion. To fear God is to be sensitive both to His greatness and His graciousness." And oh, Shauna, I sure hope this helps.
6: Oh, it sure does, Johnny. And listening friend, go to johnnyradio.org where you can download a PDF of today's program, because the fear of the Lord is always a good thing.
8: Welcome to today's encouragement from Our Daily Bread. The Path of Life was written by Kenneth Peterson and read by Wes Ward.
9: He was born a slave in the 1860s. He was sold to a slave owner for the cost of a horse. As a teenager, he witnessed the killing of a black man by a group of white people. Remarkably, George excelled in school, but when he applied to Highland University in Kansas, he was denied admission because of his skin color. Yet through it all, the young man maintained a deep faith in God. George Washington Carver's life verse was Proverbs 3:6. In all thy ways acknowledge him, and he shall direct thy paths. We sometimes feel overwhelmed by our circumstances. We experience setbacks. We find ourselves at a loss for where we should go. But Proverbs encourages us, trust in the Lord with all your heart and lean not on your own understanding. George Washington Carver followed God's path, persevering against all odds, teaching himself botany and geology, and eventually becoming a renowned scientist. He famously developed hundreds of uses for the peanut plant, but also developed methods of crop rotation that revolutionized agriculture in the United States. God has a way of making the best out of bad situations. Whatever you're facing today, the key is to acknowledge him and listen for his voice. Watch him open up the paths of your life. Today's encouragement was provided by Our Daily Bread Ministries.
10: Welcome to this evening's scriptures from the devotional Daily Light for Every Day by Ann Graham Lotz. Well, tonight we draw from 1 Peter, the Gospel of John, but the theme is based on Revelation 3:18, gold refined in fire. 10th chapter of Mark's Gospel, there is no one who has left house or brother or sisters or father or mother or wife or children or lands for my sake and the Gospel's who shall not receive a hundredfold now in this time. Houses and brothers and sisters and mothers and children and lands with persecutions. And in the age to come, eternal life. Beloved, do not think it strange concerning the fiery trial which is to try you as though some strange thing happened to you. Now for a little while, if need be, you have been grieved by various trials, that the genuineness of your faith, being much more precious than gold that perishes, though it is tested by fire, may be found to praise, honor, and glory at the revelation of Jesus Christ. The God of all grace who called us to his eternal glory by Christ Jesus, after you have suffered a while, perfect, establish, strengthen, and settle you. In this world you will have tribulation, but be of good cheer. I have overcome the world.

Night Sounds is on the air. Welcome, I'm Bill Pierce with you for the next few moments as we close the day together. Glad you're there tonight. As you look back on this day, did you accomplish everything that you set out to do? This morning, after breakfast, I made a to-do list. Once in a while, when I get panicky enough and things aren't getting done, I have to put the whole business in order. I had 21 items on that list that I had to do today. And I looked at it and I thought, there's no way you can get this done in addition to everything else. You better spread this out a little bit and pace yourself. Well, tonight's program has to do with the subject of procrastination. It's a big word, but most of us know what that means because we've been involved in it many times. And I've subtitled our time together, Get to It. But you all knew that, didn't you? We're just going to sort of look at carrying out these little moments of time and making them count. We've often recorded programs about time management, burnout and such. It's not an ego trip when we see how much we can do in the shortest time. It's not a guilt trip, making you feel badly because you didn't get everything done that you should have. But tonight we're going to investigate the possibilities of just doing things in order, as God would have them done, because we are not super people, most of us. To help us relax a little, we have music. This is always the mainstay on our times together like this. We want you to relax. Feel good about things. Drop the pressures. By God's divine providence, we'll have another day tomorrow. Let's use our time. Give it to Him. Ask Him to help us to pace things in good order, in His will, so that we can be better people tomorrow. Here's Steve Green.

Steve Green. Song about time and priorities. Entitled Till the End of Time. This is Night Sounds, and our title tonight is Get to It. It being responsibilities. And it occurred to me as Steve was singing there that people are more important than things. God is more important than people. So we start with Him and meet with Him as soon as we can when a day begins. I know I try to do it after breakfast. I used to visit a camp during the summer, and they had devotions before anything happened, almost before the sun was up. And their credo used to be, no Bible, no breakfast. Well, I followed that for a while, and I began to realize that if you don't get some blood sugar going in your system and get awake, the Bible's going to sort of take a back seat as far as your consciousness is concerned. So I reversed that whole thing by saying, no breakfast, no Bible. Well, I don't know whether that's legitimate or not, but what I do now is to quick grab some orange juice and a little cereal, a piece of toast, and then I begin to get going and I can concentrate better. Some people have to have a cup of coffee before they can even start thinking about the day. Sandra Duran, an interesting article in Signs of the Times magazine, entitled it, My To-Do List Does Me In. She said, I get up at 5 o'clock in the morning. Then I let the dog out first. Pick up any dishes, start the dishwasher, pick up a couple of things around the house, let the dog in. Then I start the wash, fluff what's in the dryer, get on the treadmill, watch the news, read yesterday's mail, get off the treadmill, fold the laundry, move the washing to the dryer, put away a load of clothes. I attempt to wake the boys, read my devotional, try again to wake the boys, shower, finally shake the boys awake, dress, fix my hair, check to see that the boys are dressed, fed, and lunch is packed. Then I take them to school, work about 10 hours, and start the whole thing over again. Wow. Talk about making every moment count, but that's not the clincher. This lady has a full-time job as the principal of a school an hour away. So she found that her to-do list was constant every day, the same kind of routine. Maybe you look at a day like that. You've memorized the list. You do what you can. And sometimes burn out en route. Mrs. Duran had a couple of good suggestions for any of us who get in that kind of a sort of a can of worms of scheduling and weighing time and pacing. She said, weigh the expectations that you and others place on your time in terms of the larger priorities you set for your life. Find a quiet place and time to reflect on your daily races to get everything done. Ask yourself some hard questions. Are there any places that you can shave down expectations? No matter how small. Then you can go from that to the list of have-tos. Look carefully at your support systems. Are there people who would be willing to relieve you of certain responsibilities? For instance, she said, a neighbor, relative, church member who might ease the burden in some small way. And she added, last night my niece left work in Boston, took a 30-minute train ride to my town, spent the entire evening preparing my teenaged son for his algebra test. She said the value of such a gift absolutely cannot be measured. Another suggestion, and this is something that we've hit on before, eat right and sleep right. We can't overemphasize this, because without food and rest, those two energizing essentials, no one can attain peak performance. Put relationships first.
Simply stated, people are more important than things. For instance, an afternoon playing with a child takes priority over a clean house. Time with your husband or wife takes priority over working late in order to afford luxuries. Always take time out for devotions. When you don't have time to pray, read the Bible. Consider God's program. Something has to change. Just as God makes it easier for us to live on 9/10 of our income when we tithe, He blesses our time when we offer the first fruits to Him. She also said, take care of the caretaker. Carve out of your life the time to fulfill your own soul's emotional and physical needs. Everyone needs something to look forward to, some small pocket of joy that buoys them up and lightens the load. Whatever it might be, you know what it is. And don't be too hard on yourself. You'll never do it all. I'm not going to get that 21-item list done in 3 days. But we look at the essentials and the priorities. Your value and mine as people and as children of God does not depend on checking off every item on our to-do list. Do what we can, give the rest to God. I think a good idea also is not to overschedule. You know what you can do, so do I. We know our limits. And when we get to Panic City, it's, well, hopefully not too late. God gives us each 60 seconds in a minute. 60 minutes in an hour, 24 hours a day. But in that 24 hours a day, we need to sleep. We need to exercise some. We need to live right. To ask Him to help us to form the right attitudes. And when we overschedule, we're really sinning against Him in a sense, and ourselves too. It's not fair. So take care of you. Right at this point, I'd like to call on a prestigious choral group, the St. Olaf's Choir, as they touch on an old Swedish hymn, Day by Day, and with each passing moment, strength I find to meet my trials here. Trusting in my Father's wise bestowment, I have no cause for worry or for fear. Intermingled with this old favorite will be some lyrics that you may not have recalled if you know the song, and another tune. So let's listen again to this old favorite.

beautiful choral music, the kind you don't hear very often in Christian radio anymore, the St. Olaf Choir, directed by John Ferguson. Sort of a medley there of an old spiritual Day and Night, Angels Watching Over Me, and then the old Swedish song Day by Day. This is Night Sounds. I'm Bill Pierce, and I thank you for joining me in these moments together at night. Taking just a moment's break here for a few seconds, may I remind you that Night Sounds continues after we go off the air. Through 13 albums of vocal and instrumental music, the printed page, editions of Golden Moments, devotionals. And we also have a book called Turning Points, which really is a compilation of Night Sounds programs that have been aired in the past, which are condensed into a page and a half each. That takes a bit of talent, and we had a professional writer who is very sympathetic and empathetic with what we're doing here to put that together. That's worth having. Our mailing address is Night Sounds, Wheaton, Illinois, 60189. Our email, you'll find us at Night Sounds Radio, that's one word, at AOL.com. And if you would have a few minutes, drop in on our website, nightsoundsradio.org. Tonight's program, Get to It, talking about procrastination and to-do lists and some of the things involved in our schedules. A very prolific writer, a listener to Night Sounds, has written in her book a piece called Tap on the Shoulder. And it reads, God tapped me on the shoulder. Busy, distracted, I postponed. Wait a minute. Time slipped by. Detoured by trivial, temporal tasks, I deferred. Later. And time dashed by. Disguised as urgency, I mistook activity as priority. But it was not of the essence of eternity, and I put God off again. Another time. But time flew by. Dismayed with life's futility, distraught by mundane toil, distressed by swiftly fleeting days, I realized then that time is running out. Finally, God got my attention by reminding me, through my fragility, of my own mortality and dispensability. God pursues me relentlessly and lovingly, through blessing generously or through affliction and adversity, whatever necessary to turn my heart to eternity. Night Sounds on the air. I'm Bill Pierce. Thank you for joining me.

just a reminder again as we take our leave from one another. Don't be too hard on yourself. Your value as a person and a child of God doesn't depend on checking off every item on your to-do list. Do what you can, give the rest to Him. Thanks so much for your sharing with me tonight and these things. And I hope that in God's good order and good time, we can get together again like this. Till next time then, good day tomorrow.

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3: USA Radio News, I'm Anthony Lucero. Vice President J.D. Vance says the deal with Iran is already bearing real fruits for the American people.
4: He provided an update during a White House press briefing Thursday morning.
5: The only way the Iranians get any of those resources, not a single penny, by the way, from the United States of America under any circumstances, but the only way that they would ever get any benefit of the bargain is if they comply fully and change their behavior.
4: Vance said 12.5 million barrels of oil had already traveled through the Strait of Hormuz. He also reiterated that Iran's nuclear program has been destroyed. I'm Mark Mayfield.
3: A wave of Democratic Socialist candidates is gaining momentum in mayoral races across the nation, fueled by voter frustration over housing costs, public safety, and President Trump's policies. The movement includes candidates in cities such as Washington, New York, and Seattle, reflecting a broader progressive surge inside the Democratic Party. From America's News Network, USA,

0: This is not an email. They wrote this with their own hand. It communicates deeply to the person who has quality time. Read an article and then get on the phone and talk with each other about what you read. A lot of ways to speak quality time long distance.
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Enter his gates with thanksgiving and his courts with praise. Give thanks to him and praise his name. For the Lord is good, and his love endures forever. His faithfulness continues through all generations. 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
3: USA Radio News, I'm Anthony Lucero. President Trump stopped at Joint Base Andrews before heading to Camp David, where he unveiled the new aircraft set to serve as the new Air Force One. He calls it part of a broader transition plan. At Camp David, Trump said the weekend work will focus on strategy for Iran peace talks while negotiations remain on hold.
4: Now we have an agreement that was signed last night, and it's 60 days. They have to make a deal, otherwise we will do things that won't make them happy. I think it's going to get to that. I think it's going to be very good.
3: The U.S. is now in day two of a 60-day diplomatic window. Israel and Hezbollah have agreed to a sudden ceasefire after heavy fighting in southern Lebanon, mediated by Qatar, the United States, and Iran. Israeli strikes hit more than 80 targets, killed 47, wounded 97. Hezbollah rocket fire killed four Israeli soldiers, with Israeli forces remaining in a security zone. From America's News Network, this is USA Radio News.
5: Hi, I'm Johnny Erickson Tata. And right before our Johnny and Friends family retreat, Debbie's disabled son, Luke, was having a rough time. They had been changing his meds, and as a result, he was more aggressive and emotional. Debbie was exhausted. What she really wanted to do was send the rest of the family to our retreat while she stayed home to veg.

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3: USA Radio News, I'm Jim Rinaldi. An international tankers association says shipping operations in the Strait of Hormuz will not return to normal until dozens of mines are cleared.
4: Some tankers made it through Thursday after an agreement was signed between the U.S. and Iran. Industry experts say they don't expect shipping to return to normal in Hormuz anytime this year. John Summers, USA Radio News.
3: President Trump doesn't believe Iran will need to be bombed again. Now that the Memorandum of Understanding has been signed, the Justice Department has opened an investigation into Major League Baseball after three San Francisco Giants players wrote Bible verses on their Pride Night caps. NASA scientists say El Nino conditions are underway in the tropical Pacific, signaling warmer sea surface temperatures that are shifting global weather patterns.

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3: USA Radio News, I'm Jim Rinaldi. President Trump is at Camp David for the weekend as the scheduled U.S.-Iran talks are off to a rocky start. They were supposed to start Friday in Switzerland, but were postponed due to what the White House said was logistical issues. That ceasefire agreement has since been secured, but it's unclear when the U.S.-Iran talks will resume. Federal officials say the alleged leader of a planned UFC attack was an illegal alien from Mexico who was living in the Midwest.
4: The Department of Homeland Security says Abraham Alvarez of Nebraska was the alleged ringleader of a plot targeting a UFC event at the White House. Anthony Lucero, USA Radio News.
3: Italy's Prime Minister Giorgia Meloni is accusing President Trump of making up a story about her begging for a photo at the Group of Seven summit. According to Prime Minister Meloni, from America's News Network, USA Radio News.
5: When does a joke become a dad joke? When it becomes a parent. Yes, dad jokes are cringeworthy. They get eye rolls and courtesy laughs, but they're useful as well. Research has found shared laughter improves the bond between a dad and child. What are the ingredients of a good, or should I say bad, dad joke? Puns, definitely. Timing, cheesiness is a must. And dad, you've got to own it confidently. Put all that together and you've got a dad joke. Researchers at the University of North Carolina have found lighthearted humor plays a meaningful role in parenting. It strengthens bonds between dads and their kids, and they say it improves mental health. But joking aside, as we reflect on this upcoming Father's Day, what a privilege it is to know and experience the love of both an earthly and a heavenly father. And when you become a dad, you gain a new perspective on the great love our heavenly father has for us. I'm David Wolin at haventoday.org.
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3: USA Radio News, I'm Jim Rinaldi. Republican Congressman Randy Fine is pushing back against Vice President Vance's warning to Israel. During a recent interview with Real America's Voice, the Florida lawmaker said Vance's comments were absolutely inappropriate and frankly disgusting. It's Alzheimer's Awareness Month, and there are plenty of things people can do to protect their brain health.
4: Neurologist Dr. Richard Isaacson says diet and exercise are key.
5: Go for a fast walk. That's all you got to do. You can still have a conversation with a friend. You don't have to like push yourself too much. That can actually really help move things. You are what you eat when it comes to brain health also. Blueberries and strawberries instead of a yucky dessert. Fatty fish, wild salmon a couple times a week.
4: John Summers, USA Radio News.
3: The FDA is broadening access to over-the-counter naloxone nasal spray, a medication used to reverse opioid overdoses. 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
6: I'm Ruth Kramer with Mission Network News. Iranian pastors are traveling across the country to encourage believers facing persecution. Lana Silk of Transform Iran says fear of persecution often keeps Christians isolated from each other. Pastors bring food, hygiene items, and medical supplies to struggling families, and they also share gospel hope. That human touch, says Silk, strengthens believers who are struggling. Pray for endurance for Iran's believers. And in 2011, U.S. Special Forces tracked down and killed Osama bin Laden, the terrorist behind 9/11, in Abbottabad, Pakistan. A year later, the government razed the compound to the ground, and today, it's just dirt. Mission Cry works to bring God's word to the area, according to Jason Wolford. A few years ago, Mission Cry sent team members into the area to distribute Bibles and saw people's lives changed. They recently returned to the area to hold discipleship training and distribute even more Bibles. Pray that those gospel seeds take root. Mission Network News, a service of One Way Ministries. I'm Ruth Kramer.
7: In our KCIS Seattle area forecast, mostly sunny today and sunshine for tomorrow and Monday. Our highs today in the 70s, 70s to lower 80s tomorrow, and in the 80s Monday.
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9: Welcome to the intersection of faith and culture. 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Thanks for joining us today. Rick Green here with David Barton and Tim Barton, taking on the hot topics of the day from a biblical, historical, and constitutional perspective. 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And there's a lot going on those websites right now because of the 250th. Well, there's always a lot going on around here at Wall Builders, but the 250th, it's like, I don't know, regular schedule on steroids, guys. I think we're probably all going to double our regular airline miles, which is already a lot every year, but this year is crazy in such a good way. It's like the message of Wall Builders and restoring America's godly heritage and bringing back our history has never been more prime and more people willing to listen and actually then go be force multipliers with it. So we're seeing a lot of celebrations out there, even not related to what we're doing, just a lot of good stuff going on.
10: Hey, man, when we came into this year, I thought we were prepared because we told scheduling, hey, let's only do half of what we think we're going to do. Only schedule half of what we think because there's going to be at least that many. That wasn't enough. I mean, doing only half and having double the media, it's turned out to be more than that. And it's like, man, every day there's like two or three things going on. Instead of one a day, it's like two or three. And I know just in the last 10 weeks of the election, I'm scheduled to do more than 100 pastor's briefings in the last 10 weeks. So that's like 10 pastor's briefings a week, not counting all the other stuff that's going on. So it's crazy, man.
9: In a good

0: Yeah, there's so much going on. And one of the things also, just plugging it real quick, we have mentioned the new book coming out, Lives, Fortunes, and Sacred Honor, The Signers of the Declaration. It is available for pre-sale this week already on Amazon. It will go live this next week. I believe June 23rd is when it actually goes live. But also, something that is available right now is we have done some really nice reprints of Thomas Jefferson's original draft of the Declaration, which, as we are having this conversation 250 years ago today, the Committee of Five is meeting. Jefferson has been more or less entrusted with working on writing this. So Jefferson is actually working on that language on this day 250 years ago. And if people want to be able to have a reprint, a replica of that original draft from 250 years ago, it's, again, a really cool thing that we did at Wall Builders, having those four pages. There's a QR code and the little packet it comes with that also goes to some articles giving some more detail, some in-depth look at some of what was in the Declaration, the significance of it, etc. So a lot of cool stuff on the website, or if you want to go in advance this week on Amazon and pre-order a copy of the Lives, Fortune, Sacred Honor book, which will go, again, it should go live next Tuesday, June 23rd. All of this to say, yes, Rick, there is so much happening with traveling and speaking. And yesterday, as we were just really kind of highlighting some of the really fun weekend that we saw, a lot of leftist tears, a lot of frustrated people from some of what was happening. And we really didn't get into some of the levels of hypocrisy and irony when there are people, even some that would claim to be on the right, criticizing some of what's going on. And one of the things that I would say is, if you just do a pretty simple compare and contrast, look at the way the White House has been highlighted the last 2 years, and then go back and look at 2024, what the Biden administration was doing at the White House. And it should not be confusing. And there are people right now who are more frustrated with what President Trump is doing to celebrate, to honor America, to do patriotic things, than they were with what Joe Biden was doing as he was celebrating sin and debauchery at the White House. So there's levels of irony. All that to say is, we got caught up in stuff yesterday and didn't get to actually even spend much more time expanding in that conversation, because, again, we had our good friend Ben Carson on yesterday, who was telling some of his project and work. So there's a lot more stuff happening in D.C. than we've had a chance to get into, with some of the new statues and monuments that are on display, and some that will be coming on display later this year, some even later this summer. So there's a lot of fun stories to tell and a lot of fun stuff to talk about, for sure.
1: And Tim, let me back up for a minute, because you said we've got the Declaration that we now have available. People can get it. And I'll just throw it out there. Don't think that this is like going online and reading the Declaration, or I've read the Declaration. You haven't read this Declaration. This is in Jefferson's handwriting. It is really cool. It's a reproduction of what his grandson found when they got into Jefferson's papers back in 1828, 2 years after his death. They're going through it. And so this is that one that they saw, which is the original handwriting. And you'll also see some handwriting in there from John Adams and from Ben Franklin.
0: And Dad, to clarify, it's not the handwriting from John Adams and Franklin. It's some edits that are made, and Jefferson does an annotation where he says, this was suggested by John Adams. This was by Franklin.
1: Good point, yeah.
0: So just to clarify, it doesn't have all of their handwriting on the document, but also worth noting, as you mentioned, that this is the reprint of the original draft that Thomas Jefferson wrote in his own hand, and it's nearly entirely in cursive. So
1: yes,
0: for people that were not taught to read cursive, this would be a challenge for you. But hey, what better way to learn to read cursive than from the original draft of the Declaration? You certainly can find the text. And again, there's some QR codes with it that will take you to articles that are not in cursive that you can read and get more details and information. But Dad, to your point, it is very cool, because the four pages are matching the size of the very first reprint of this, done in, I think, 1829 is when the first reprint was done. And these are copies of that very first reprint. And it's done in this really nice, high quality kind of linen paper. Again, trying to match a lot of what it looked like from that very first one, when you mentioned Jefferson's grandson, and after Jefferson.

0: Jefferson died in 1826. The grandson began going through some of the writings, and I think it was 1828 when he decided that they wanted to take a lot of those writings and make them into a multi-volume set of the writings of Jefferson. And that's when he found the original draft of the Declaration in Thomas Jefferson's own hand and thought, man, people would love to see this. And instead of just taking the text and putting it in there, he actually said, what if there's a way to make a copy of this? And there was, compared to our technology today, very rudimentary technology, but they found a way to be able to more or less do like an ink lift and then make a steel printing plate. And they were able to print off these original copies that went in 1829, that went into this multi-volume set of Thomas Jefferson's handwritings, which we actually have some of those. And so we've actually, at times as we travel and speak, we've been able to take the first printing of the original draft that happened right there from the grandson after Thomas Jefferson died. And we've shown people that this is the very first copy of the original draft, what it looks like. Well, now people can actually own their own copy. And this is a big deal for any homeschool parent out there, for any teacher, whether you are in public or private school. And actually, I mean, honestly, just for families in general. And these are nice enough that honestly, you would take these, you could put them in a really nice frame up on the wall, you know, go to Hobby Lobby, wherever else they can frame them for you. But this is something that in the midst of all of the history we are trying to reclaim and reteach in America, these are the kind of things that the children that in America today that are in these different academic institutions, they're learning the exact opposite of the truth of what is actually in this document, that the founding fathers believed that there was a God and our rights come from him and he made us equal and he gave us these inalienable rights of life, liberty, and the pursuit of happiness. And when you start looking at this document and then realizing the longest grievance in the original draft is a grievance against the slave trade, actually arguing against slavery as well and arguing for the humanity of all that were enslaved, some of the only words in the entire original draft, it's four pages, there's only a couple words in the entire draft that are not in cursive. And the two most significant ones, arguably, the opening line, United States of America, that's printed. The rest is in cursive until you get to this final draft. And there's two words there that are not in cursive. And I'm not going to give away the end. You need to look up the draft. You need to read it. But if you want to have a copy for yourself, go to wallbrothers.com and you can get this. And it's very well done. And again, it's something that all of our kids and grandkids, they need to learn this history to once again remember, or maybe learn for the first time, who these founders were and what their values actually were, as opposed to what modern academics say about them today.
1: And with that original declaration, it is so awesome to be able to use it. But I took that with me, that 1829, when the first printing came out, took it with me to a state legislature, and state legislators were gathering around that, looking at that, said, that's the original. And by the way, it took Jefferson 17 days. He sat at a table and pored over the wording for 17 days. And so you'll see his own markouts where he's marked out some words, changed some words, things that he's thought about over the days, and maybe this would be better. And so you see the progress of this going through. And when he consulted Adams and Franklin, but as it gets through, they read that clause that, Tim, you were just talking about Jefferson's condemnation of slave trade, even slavery. And they said, what? Wait, this is in the original? We were always told Jefferson was pro-slavery and he was a racist. And yeah, that's exactly what you were told, but you haven't seen the original documents. And there are so many things in there that will change your view about a lot of stuff. And I think that's something else we discovered in writing the book, The Lies, Fortune, Sacred Honor. I thought I kind of knew these guys. I you know, I've studied the 56, but there were so many stories about these guys. And it struck me, there really are individuals. Somehow I had kind of put them into the group of signers of the Declaration, made them all the same group. And they're so very different from each other as you get into it. Some of them didn't even like the other guys, but they agreed to the principles. And so there's just a lot of stuff there. But that original draft of the Declaration, Tim said that, Tim, you mentioned that's great for framing. It is a real talking piece when people see that and say, what is that? That's the original draft, Jefferson's handwritten draft. It is awesome, and it is awesome not just for your kids to learn, but for every one of us to learn as well.
2: All right, you guys are going to laugh, because as Tim was, you know, listing off all the people that would really enjoy these, homeschool mom, legislators, yada, yada, yada, you didn't list radio co-host, because I got the email this morning. I had no idea y'all were doing this. Y'all kept a secret from me No, I know we're just all so busy. We don't even know what's going on. I got the email this morning, like 10 o'clock this morning. I was like, you got to be kidding me. We have this now? I already ordered one. I went online and ordered one. Y'all probably would have given me one. I know. But I went online and ordered one because I've always loved this, the scratched out version. And I think y'all may have seen, I don't know if y'all have seen our Thomas Jefferson bronze. Have y'all seen the big bronze Thomas Jefferson that sits out front of our legislative hall at the campus?
0: Yes, I have.
2: Yeah. So it's the when you look, he's sitting there writing the Declaration, and it's the scratched out version. So I love this, guys. I had no idea. This is a collector's item for anybody that loves the founders and loves the Declaration, and you want to learn as well. So not only do you get the, if I'm reading this right, you guys confirm this for me, but I think I'm getting I'll get the printout of the, you know, the nice 8.5 by 14 or 11 or whatever it is, 8.5 by 14 that looks really cool on the kind of the dark parchment color. But then you also have essentially a primer on why he scratched certain things out or why things were changed. So you're not just having to go in there and interpret it yourself. You guys have given us essentially a guide to be able to learn that. And it's more than just, well, what got argued about at the Continental Congress. It's really a look into what was going on at the time, the changes they could make at the time and that they couldn't. So it's essentially a history lesson as well.
0: Yeah, there's a couple of articles that we'll have links to. There's actually a little packet that comes with it that will have some high-level overview explanation. Like Dad, as you just mentioned, that he was 17 days working at his desk to do this, making edits along the way. It gives a high-level overview of how it happened. And then there's a little QR code that you can scan. It takes you to a article on the website where we give a little more breakdown of what was in it and of what happened some when they finally take it to the floor and they begin discussing it. And there's edits made along the way. And some things are changed. Some things are added. Some things are removed. And we talk about the most significant thing that was removed, where Thomas Jefferson lamented that was the one that frustrated him the most. The longest grievance that he spent the most time on is the one that didn't make it, that bothered him the most. And so we spent a little time going into that. And with all of this, there's a lot of head nods and pointing back to original sources. So if people want to dive deeper than what we did on kind of a higher level explanation and overview, then certainly there are links to different writings and letters that you can go and gain even more context on. But yes, super fun. Anybody that loves America, and actually, by the way, you know, Rick, as you mentioned, not only for our incredible co-host that we love spending time with every week, but this is something that for a lot of people, as we've had to have a lot of conversations and navigate over the last several years and arguably maybe decades, these rather faulty accusations, these dishonest accusations about how America was so fundamentally racist and actually uniquely racist, and we were worse than anywhere else in the world, blah, blah, blah. This is one of the really great tools that you can add to your toolbox to help explain to people why so much of these arguments and accusations are nonsense, which, again, to head nod to yesterday, we talked about so many fun videos on social media where people from other nations are coming to America and discovering great things about America. I saw another one this morning where there was a guy, and well, actually I saw several, because there was a bunch of Scots guys who took over a house and they start bagpiping at 6:30 a.m. every morning. And at first the neighborhood they were staying in, they got an Airbnb. The neighborhood didn't know what to do with these guys, but then it started being fun. They invite them over. There's now a neighborhood barbecue. But the video I saw this morning, a guy walking the beach in Florida and said, man, it's crazy. I've only heard about how crazy and bad America is. And it's awful and run down and trash, he says. But I'm here in Florida. He's from Australia. He says, the beaches here are every bit as nice as Australia, but there's no trash. There's not a bunch of bad people and homeless, etc. I do think it's interesting that most of the positive videos we've seen, guys, have come from conservative states. We haven't really seen a lot of really positive social media videos from foreigners coming from Democrat cities or Democrat states. But again, all of it, I'm adding this on because it's one of those things when people come and see some of what's here, they actually appreciate and realize, oh, what I've heard is not actually true. That's what this printing of the original draft of the Declaration can do for you. You can help people know, oh, hey, the things that you heard, not entirely true, and here's part of what makes a difference. So definitely would encourage people, if you want to have another tool in your toolbox to help navigate some of those tough conversations, go to wallbuilders.com and look for Thomas Jefferson's original draft of the Declaration of Independence.
2: All right, two things as we're going to break. When you get to the website there, wallbuilders.com, you definitely need to scroll all the way down to the bottom in the last panel, subscribe, because that's how I found out about it. That's how you can find out about it when these new things come out. And WallBuilders does not bombard you. So you're only going to get these emails when there's something important for you to be aware of, whether it's a new thing coming out or something happening in the country. But make sure you go to the bottom of the page first, subscribe to the email list, and you would have gotten the notice that I got this morning, and you learn about these cool things. And then the second thing is, then right there in the store, you can also pre-order the Lies, Fortune, Sacred Honor that Tim was talking about, but you can go ahead and get that Thomas Jefferson original draft of the Declaration of Independence as well. We're going to take a quick break. When we come back, guys, I want to ask you about some of those guys in the new book that we don't know anything about. Some of the names that people are completely unfamiliar with that you can tell us about before our program's over today. Stay with us, folks. You're listening to The WallBuilders Show. Have you noticed the vacuum of leadership in America? We're looking around for leaders of principle to step up, and too often, no one is there. God is raising up a generation of young leaders with a passion for impacting the world around them. They're crying out for the mentorship and leadership training they need. 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Welcome back to the WallBuilders Show. Thanks for staying with us. Lives, fortunes, sacred honor. We know the phrase from the Declaration. We don't know all the guys that actually did that, that actually pledged to each other their lives, fortunes, sacred honor, many of which gave some or all of those three things. David, Tim, you covered all 56 of them in the book, so you got to spend a little bit more time with them. Not that you haven't spent a lot of time with them in the WallBuilders library, but I'm sure some of it was reviewed for maybe some of the lesser known of these signers. And David, you were saying you used to just throw them all in this bucket and say they're the signers, but you found out how really different they were. Tell us about some of the guys that we aren't familiar with.
1: Well, there's a couple that I would pick as fun stories. So to do that, I'm going to start with people we are familiar with, but it's a story I'd never heard before until I was reading their writings and went through this. But it's back early at the start of the Revolution for John Adams and Ben Franklin. And those are going to be two founding fathers I think everybody knows, everybody recognizes. No secret to those guys, except there were so many stories about them. And so as it turns out, in the early year or so of the Continental Congress, you have both Adams and Franklin traveling, going to various sites, building up support for the Continental Army and for Continental Congress, and they're having to travel different locations and investigate and see things and bring word back to Congress. And on one of their trips, they were out, and it was an overnight trip, and they needed a place to stay for the night. So they went to an inn, checked in. Do you have a place for two? Yeah, we got a place for two. And they were shown one room with one bed. So they have one room with one bed for the two of them. And John Adams described the room as being so small that it was almost wall-to-wall bed. So the bed took up most of the little room. And so he and Franklin agreed to sleep in that bed that night. And there was a little window over the top of the bed. And so Franklin said, hey, open that window. We need fresh air at night. And John Adams said, I'm not opening that window. Every time I open the window at night, I get a cold. I'm not going to open the window. And so they went into this discussion over whether you should sleep with an open window. And John Adams said that Franklin started going through all the papers he had done on sleeping under open windows, all the research he had done under sleeping open windows, and he was just going on and on and on about the science of it. And John Adams actually fell asleep while he was talking. And so Franklin is going through giving all this information on why it's important to sleep under open windows. And like an hour later, John Adams awakens, and Franklin is still going on. John's been asleep for all this time. Franklin's still going. And he said he awakened in time to see Franklin still talking, and Franklin nodded off himself. So he actually put himself to sleep talking to John Adams about the scientific research. And so those are two guys I knew, but I had never thought of the interaction that they had with each other and kind of the back and forth and how unique their characters were. So that was a fun one for me, just seeing art. Even the guys I think I know, I really don't know. But then I got into...
2: Wait, David, I want to make sure on the record that people know that when you talk about science on the program, I only fall asleep once in a while. It's not.
1: Well, when I put myself to sleep, you'll know it's really bad. And when I pull a Franklin and talk myself into sleep, then.
2: Yeah. When the audience hears us throwing things at David in studio, you'll know that's why.
1: That's right. Keep awake.
2: Sorry.
1: The other one that was surprising to me was, look, I knew that out of the 56 guys, seven did not survive the revolution. So when we talk about lives, fortune, sacred honor, seven of them died before the revolution was over. Some was a direct result of the British. And then fortunes, a whole lot of them lost their fortunes. They voluntarily gave it up. Some, the British took it from them. They were never repaid. But none of them ever lost their sacred honor in the sense of going back on their word or reneging or anything. There's no example of the loss of sacred honor on the part of those 56 signers. But as I was looking at the ones who lost their life in there, one of them was a guy named Button Gwinnett. And Button Gwinnett he was the governor of Georgia at the time. He's a signer from Georgia. Georgia was really one of the least populous colonies of the 13, but not that many people there. It was still pretty much frontier in a lot of ways. Not nearly as built out as Philadelphia and New York and places like that. So as the battle starts moving, when it starts in 1776, it's mostly up north. And then over the next 2 to 3 years, it starts moving into the South and gets into South Carolina, North Carolina, moves on toward Georgia. And as the British were coming into Georgia, Button Gwinnett was made commander in chief of all the military forces in Georgia, because Georgia's got to raise its own troops to be able to fight the British. You can't send the Continental Army down from New York. You got to have some troops there. And so the battle was fought by a combination. Throughout the war, it was fought by a combination of Continental Army troops, which were the national guys, and also the militia guys, which were the state guys and local guys. And so Button Gwinnett is now commander-in-chief over all the troops in Georgia. And part of that included the Continental troops. Washington had raised some Continental troops there, and there was a general named General Lacon, and Lacon was over the Continental Army. So what happens is they decide that if we invade Florida, which is a Spanish stronghold, if we invade Florida where the British are hanging out and keeping their troops, we can disrupt British attacks into the South if we'll go after Florida. And so what happens is Button Gwinnett says, okay, I'm taking all the troops we've got now because the Continental Army's here, and we're going into Florida to chase the British out of Florida. And Lackland, General Lackland, said, no, I'm the commander of the Continental troops. You're just the governor. And they went back and forth over who had charge of the forces, and it got to where that they challenged each other to a duel. And so here you have American fighting another American. As it turns out, both were wounded, but Button Gwinnett was wounded in a way that he died within a few days after the wound. But here's a guy who lost his life in the war, but it wasn't to the British. He lost it to an American Continental Army general. And that was like a shock to me. I never thought about friendly fire, if you will, but it was egos, and which brought me back to the fact that these are all humans. They're all people. They're not special guys, and they're not special angels just because we say they did remarkable things, which they did. God used them. But that just drove home to me how individual each one of these guys were, that you have one American kill another American who was a signer of the Declaration over a matter of pride and honor, and who's going to be in charge here and who gets the credit for it. And so that's some of the stuff too that we learn in doing this, is really how human these guys are, but they are inspirational stories despite all that.
0: And maybe even a little optimistic that in the midst of infighting, you can still win in the end.
1: Yeah.
0: In the midst of navigating our political nonsense right now. And Rick, I know we're out of time. I just want to say maybe tomorrow. I've got a bunch of great stories I want to highlight.
2: Let's do it.
0: We're out of time today.
2: Well, you know, Tim, I was thinking as you said that, yeah, we get frustrated at some of these intra-party fights where people fight over petty rules and different things like that. But at least we're not having duels. You know, we're not shooting each other. So that's good. Anyway, all right, if they can get through that and still, you know, launch the country, we can get through our challenges and save the country. All right, be with us again tomorrow. We got Foundations of Freedom Thursday and some stories from the Founding Fathers. And then, of course, Good News Friday coming up this Friday. 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

0: 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When you write or call this program, be sure to mention you heard it on AM 630 KCIS.
1: Welcome to Murray Point, a daily look at an ever-changing culture through the lens of unchanging truth. For the Colson Center, I'm John Stone Street. No one really felt compelled to make the case that mothers matter until the onset of so-called same-sex marriage. It is only within the last decade or so that we've pretended that the ones who physically bear and nurture children, who do the most listening and worrying, who are the first ones small kids run to when they're hurt or scared, are somehow replaceable. It is, of course, ridiculous, really. As ridiculous as those photos of two men laying in a hospital bed as if either one of them had just given birth. Of course mothers matter, but Father's Day is a great opportunity to also say that fathers matter. The importance of fathers was overlooked by social science research until recent decades. But now, study after study continues to reveal ways that dads are uniquely significant and integral to their children's growth and well-being. In fact, what the research is clearly showing is not only that moms and dads matter, but it's the differences between moms and dads that matter most. Years ago, I interviewed one of the early voices to make this case to a secular audience. The late Paul Raeburn normally wrote about research and discoveries from the hard sciences like chemistry, physics, and biology. He wrote on these scientific topics for popular publications like the New York Times, Science, Psychology Today, and others. However, in 2014, Raeburn detoured into the social sciences to explore the topic of fatherhood. When I asked him why, he told me, and I quote, "I've got five kids. I wanted to know if I mattered." Well, his conclusion, detailed in the book Do Fathers Matter, was a resounding yes. Fathers, he found, contribute far more than genes and hopefully just a paycheck. Drawing on the work of neuroscientist, animal behaviorist, geneticist, and developmental psychologist, Raeburn showed that fathers make a difference at every stage of a child's development, from conception through adulthood. Dads are a source of physiological, psychological, relational, even spiritual and social stability that children will carry with them throughout their lives. And today, new research continues to affirm and expand Raeburn's conclusions. Research confirms that when a dad throws a cackling baby in the air or chases a toddler around on all fours until both collapse in fits of laughter, it shapes the child's emotional regulation. Researchers describe the unique attachment created by these kinds of behaviors, calling them secure exploration, encouraging children to explore the world with less anxiety, confident they always have a secure refuge to return to, someone to help them make sense of what they've learned. Secure exploration jumpstarts children into mastering hard or more frustrating tasks and helps them understand the dynamics and boundaries of healthy relationships. Now, all of that makes sense to Christians because Scripture describes God as a loving Father who designed the human family around the distinct but essential contributions of both male and female. Children thrive with involved fathers and mothers because the two are not the same. And that's the way the whole thing was designed. And so, I join with Katie Faust, who wrote this week for the Greater Than campaign, and I quote, "To all the dads who toss a toddler in the air at the airport while every mother in the terminal holds her breath, to the dads who rev the engine a little too loudly and teach a son how to drive the stick shift before their feet can even reach the pedals, to the dads who throw the ball in the backyard until it's too dark to see it and then throw a few more, to the dads who play house with their daughters and teach them how to dance, to the dads who say rub some dirt on it and they mean it as love, to the dads who teach a son how to be a man and teach a daughter exactly how a man should treat her, to all the dads committed to being the dad that God made them to be. Happy Father's Day." For the Colson Center, I'm John Stone Street with Breakpoint.
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5: From Redeemer Broadcasting, this is Holding All Things Together for this third weekend in June. I'm Dan Elmendorf.
6: And I'm Calvin Carter. Are colleges and universities worth the debt, the indoctrination, and the moral confusion they increasingly produce? Take grades, for example. A mind-boggling amount of money is spent to get good grades and have a transcript that will help the students secure a later job. According to an AP report, to confront grade inflation, beginning in fall of 2027, instructors in letter-graded courses at Harvard College will be allowed to award A grades to no more than 20% of students in a class, plus four additional students. Is 20% arbitrary? What if 30% of the students truly earned an A? Or what if 40% truly earned an A? And what about those students who already graduated with A's? Does this mean the college wrongly awarded these grades as recently as last year? The problem we see playing out is much closer to what happens when colleges stop rewarding merit and morph into other subjective standards. Our guest today makes the point that the real message is obvious. Too many students outside the approved, marginalized categories are succeeding, so the system must be manipulated to manufacture equal outcomes. After the Supreme Court struck down affirmative action thanks to lawsuits brought by Asian families, elite universities lost one of their favorite tools for social engineering. Now it appears they're finding new ways to punish excellence. Our guest today is Alvin Louie, president of Courage is a Habit, a parental rights organization.
7: And so affirmative action basically made it so that whites and Asian kids had to jump through a lot more hoops, had to qualify for different admission standards, and then they kept watering and lowering it down for black and brown kids. And so about 3 years ago, a group of Asian families sued Harvard, and it went all the way to the Supreme Court, and they won.
6: Later in the program, Pastor Bill Shisko discusses the fact that the Word of God, when read and preached, is made effectual to salvation. It is living and powerful and sharper than any two-edged sword. Later in the program, writer Jerry Wiss discusses fatherhood. He points out that there are many fathers who are not at home and have absconded and shirked their responsibility. Godly fathers, by contrast, love their wives and bring up their children in the discipline and instruction of the Lord. Finally, we'll take another look at this week in history. All this just ahead on Holding All Things Together

The Westminster Shorter Catechism is a form, and a very good form, of sound doctrine. And you can get a copy of the Shorter Catechism just by communicating with Redeemer Broadcasting. And as we go through the Shorter Catechism, we're dealing with what are called the means of grace. Our sovereign God uses means for our physical life, food and drink and exercise and rest, and for our spiritual life, the food and drink of the Word of God as it focuses on Jesus, exercise, the disciplines of the Christian life, and even rest that we are meant to get as well. But the most powerful of the means of grace is God's Word. By the Word of the Lord, the heavens were made. And the Word also brings in new creation. Question 89 of the Shorter Catechism. How is the Word made effectual? And that word effectual, we simply means effective. It means it works. How is it made effectual to salvation? Well, the Spirit of God, who authored the Word, makes the reading, but especially the preaching of the Word, an effectual or effective or powerful means of convincing and converting sinners, of building them up in holiness and comfort through faith unto salvation. Wow, that's a lot to unpack, but it is so rich. The Word of God that is given to us, the church has the Word of God, folks, and it's to be read, and it is to be preached, and it is to be proclaimed in the church. The church, folks, is not a YouTube video. It's an X-ray room in which the Word of God works in our hearts effectually, powerfully. The Word of God is living and powerful and sharper than any two-edged sword, and it works in our hearts to convince and convert sinners. 1 Corinthians 14:25, the secrets of people's hearts in worship are disclosed. And they fall on their faces and worship God, declaring God is truly among you. Folks, is the church that you attend, is it like an old MTV video? Or is it a place where God is spoken of and your hearts are opened up, convincing and converting sinners and building them up in holiness and comfort through faith unto salvation? In that X-ray room, you're always brought to the great physician. How does your church read and preach the Bible as the Word of God?

0: On the Zoom line today is Alvin Louie. And Alvin, thank you so much for joining us.
1: It's a pleasure to be on. Thank you so much.
0: Now, you're the president of Courage is a Habit. And what is that all about?
1: So we're an organization that does primarily two things. The first one is we make these beautiful tools for parents of school-age children, whether it's public or private. We explain to parents exactly what's happening to their children when they drop them off for, you know, 7 hours a day, 5 days a week. Because there's so much gaslighting, deflections, emotional blackmail, language contamination, all these different things that's happening in schools, and then parents know there's something wrong, but they get gaslit a lot when they go and pay it, you know, ask, or for the parents who aren't paying attention, we want them to pay attention. We always have a call to action. I mean, I think our policy is that if you only create outrage with no outlet, you end up inadvertently creating hopelessness.
0: Amen to that. Yeah, we need solutions.
1: Right. And active solutions, not global, you know, China and, you know, war and Trump and stuff. It's like that, there's nothing, most 99.9% of people can't do anything about those things.
0: Correct.
1: But they can certainly do a lot when it comes to their local schools and counties.
0: Now, you had an ex post and it was concerning. You mentioned a statistic, something about Harvard University. Could you explain what that was about?
1: So recently, Harvard came out with a policy they just passed. They called, they're basically limiting how many A's they give out. I it almost doesn't sound real, right? It sounds comical.
0: Yeah. Because it seems like if you have an objective measure and you deserve the A, you should get the A.
1: Right. Well, at one point in time, Harvard, along with Princeton and a couple other schools, certainly were the Mount Olympus of merit, meritocracy, truth, and excellence beyond what people can imagine. And that hasn't been true for quite some time, but I think people still kind of have that image of them from, you know, years, ages past. So a little bit of context here. So for about 25 years, 25 years, these colleges have had affirmative action. At one point, they were infiltrated by Marxists and communists through academia. And there was too many whites and Asian children getting into these schools because they were still measuring on objective measures.
0: Right.
1: And objective admissions standards. And so affirmative action basically made it so that whites and Asian kids had to jump through a lot more hoops, had to qualify for different admission standards, and then they kept watering and lowering it down for black and brown kids. And so about 3 years ago, a group of Asian families sued Harvard, and it went all the way to the Supreme Court. Mm. And they won. And so this is the reason why in America today, affirmative action is now illegal. However, just because you eliminate one law does not mean you eliminate the culture and the belief system in these systems, because that they are fully a Marxist activation and training center.
0: Yes.
1: And so in order to monkey around for equity, they have to do things like this. Limit the amount of A's because they can't have just, you know,
0: it's
1: a lot of Asians and white kids, you know, getting the A's, and it doesn't look good for their equity statements and their, you know, equity plans and all their diversity nonsense. And so once you started, once they could no longer discriminate based on admissions, they now go, okay, now we've got those pesky Asians and whites again back into the, you know, back into our, and they're getting the A's.
0: It's so bad.
1: And in K-12, this is called grading for equity. It's already in K-12. It came in under the under a system called social emotional learning, and it's everything I said about admissions on students and, you know, certain color of students applies to K-12, and it applies to things like high flying classes, you know, high AP classes or higher classes for high flying students. Those classes either had to be watered down or eliminated altogether, and this for the sake of grading for equity. So the education system, in a nutshell, really is about creating, it's about dragging everybody down and creating angry social justice activists. And we saw a very good example of that back in January, February, when you had a bunch of kids, middle school and high school, marching out, you know, leaving classrooms, protecting violent illegal aliens.
0: Ah, yes. You know, You mentioned in this piece that was sent to me that students are being trained to resent success and distrust merit and applaud redistribution. Is that really going on?
1: Oh, 100%. It is the this is the crux of critical race theory. It's basically saying that if you work hard and you find success and you've risked and sacrificed and you enjoy a certain amount of success, whatever that success means, you know, whether it be financial or otherwise, then this other person, as long as they're not white, no matter what they've done, they need to be in your position to be given that position. Not because she doesn't have the opportunity to work to be in that position, but you must be in that position.
0: Yeah.
1: And so this is what they teach kids. Now, obviously, they don't say it in this way at elementary school. They don't get to that until
0: they're very
1: high school.
0: Subtle. They're very deceptive and subtle.
1: Mm-hmm. And the subtle comes in through mental health. So let me give you some terms that your wonderful audience can look up in their own Department of Education, mm-hmm. their State Department of Education. Inclusion, welcoming schools, social-emotional learning, culturally responsive teaching, or culturally responsive competencies. Anything anti-bullying, anything be kind. Mm-hmm. Those things don't mean what Americans think they mean today. Those
0: yes.
1: are the Trojan horse programs that allows kids to start thinking like a critical race theorist. So you think, okay, how can be kind, how can that lead to social justice active, right? How is that possible? So what they do is that they will say things, and stop me if you've heard this before, we're just teaching kids to accept people different than them. Be kind. And so what that is that entry point to accept illegal aliens. Is to accept people who are in open borders. They don't call them open borders. It's just people that, how would you like it if someone kicked you out of your country? How would you like it if someone kicked you out of your classroom? Have empathy. Well, when you're in that kindergarten, first, second, third grade, that makes sense.
0: Yeah.
1: But that's the scaffolding process to teach them. So if you wonder how a 16, 15, 16, 17-year-old is marching to protect violent illegal aliens, screaming, holding signs, you cannot look at what happened to that 16-year-old when she or he was 15 or 14. You have to go back and see what he was fed at 5.
0: Oh, good point. Yeah. You know, I know that this is going to be helpful to people who have their kids in the public school. It just makes me thankful that there's a growing class that are actually homeschooling or private Christian school. Mm-hmm. And we just don't need this kind of junk in our kids' lives.
1: We absolutely do not. And this is where, you know, the famous quote by Abraham Lincoln, the philosophy of the schoolhouse in one generation will be the philosophy of government in the next.
0: Yeah, so true. Now, you mentioned in this piece I came across was, we got to stop believing the lie that these institutions are automatically worth the debt, the indoctrination, and the moral confusion they increasingly produce. Maybe just wrap up the thoughts in the next couple of minutes here with that.
1: I think one of the biggest lies, if not the biggest lie that ever been perpetuated on the middle class is to say you have to send your kids to college.
0: Yes.
1: It makes no today, especially today, in the last 15 years, it makes no financial ROI. Nobody would make an investment like this from a financial standpoint. From a psychological standpoint, it makes even less sense to ask a 17-year-old to make this large of a financial decision so that they start their life off in debt.
0: Yeah, it's huge.
1: And so one of the things that we do at Courage as a Habit is we really want to de-brainwash and de-school so many American well-meaning parents that you do not need college. College is a place to send your child so that they learn to hate you and they learn to hate themselves and hate America. And our big push is if you're going to spend money and go into debt, for the love of God, please go into debt when they're young.
0: Yeah.
1: Do what you have to do. Take that loan out. Do what you need to do so that you can keep them at home. Homeschooling takes 3 to 4 hours a day. Don't wait until they're 18 when they're already brainwashed and then you spend another $250,000 to send them to another Marxist indoctrination center. Make that sacrifice
0: well put.
1: Earlier.
0: Yeah, well put. If somebody wants to look you guys up, we're talking today with Alvin Louie. How would they go about doing that?
1: Oh, thank you, sir, so much for the opportunity to speak to your wonderful audience. Courageisahabit.org. That's courageisahabit.org. Our massive catalog is made for the average parent with school-aged children. We don't make it long. We make it easy and short. We make it fast. We make it a call to actions. And we are a nonprofit. So every time you share our website or a tool or you drop us $10, it goes a long way to our small team so that we can get our tools into the hands of more parents across America.
0: Well, it's really a pleasure having you on. And Alvin, I often ask guests, how did you ever get into this stuff? Really quick.
1: My great-grandfather ran from Mao's communism.
0: Wow.
1: When he was an older man. When he owned two small bakeries and they dragged him out and they beat him. It wasn't Mao's soldiers, it was his Red Guard, college kids, high school kids.
0: Wow.
1: And so seeing what's happening to the United States following that trend, my great grandfather ran to the United States, and this is, you know, I was born here. If we keep going down this path and we go into communism in America, there is no one has anywhere else to run.
0: And oh, I've so heard that before. You're not the only one that's told me that recently. That is absolutely true. Alvin Louie, may God bless you and thank you for joining us.
1: Thank you, sir.

0: On this Father's Day weekend, we are reminded to honor our fathers. Godly fathers demonstrate a balance of authority, responsibility, and love. Today, Jerry Wyss joins us to point out how fathers who model their lives after our Heavenly Father instill stability in the home, which serves as a foundation for children as they become adults. Can dads pull all of this together? Jerry reminds us of where the resources for this important task can be found. Jerry is a frequent contributor to Holding All Things Together and is a writer for Christian Renewal magazine.
1: Tomorrow is Father's Day. As with moms, dads shouldn't need a special day of remembrance for us to honor them, but it certainly helps for us to have our calendars marked for such a day. Our fathers are formative to our characters. They bring, or should, a stability in the home, mirroring our Heavenly Father's unceasing care for His own. Fathers illustrate that authority and responsibility go together. Authority doesn't hold much muster, especially as children age, without responsibility. Likewise, responsibility is key, but if dad is never around, substituting only expensive gifts for spending time and actively loving his family, his authority will also be questioned, and his influence will dissipate. What then will replace that authority and influence? There is much to choose from, much of it unrecommendable. Absentee fatherhood is a widespread problem in our society, with over half of marriages breaking up and more families forming without a father resident in the home. This is not good news. Dads influence their daughters, teaching them much about what they should expect from a husband by the way they treat them and their mothers. And sons pick up skills from their dads, but also learn how to treat women, how to execute and proceed in business, and how to be a successful homesteader, all by watching their dads. But there are other kinds of absentee fathers, the kind that are around bodily, but otherwise are not there. Whether because of drunkenness, perpetual anger, laziness, depression, or greed, some fathers either go disregarded, leaving their children to outside influences, or imprint their own negative characteristics on their children so that their sins are repeated in the next generation. This is why personal dominion, according to Scripture, is essential for fathers. As the head goes, so goes all that the head directs, whether that responsibility is wanted or not. Dads are tempted to abscond, even as Adam did in the garden, shirking responsibility, moving back to take in only the big picture. But pictures, regardless of how big or small, require that adjustment to the light, the fine brushstroke, and attention to detail when warranted for there to be a big picture worth having at all. Love is the watchword, but love as defined by Scripture, not our own interpretations. Love then includes discipline and is a mirror of God's own love for all His children. There is care and support that never ceases, but also discipline and correction according to the standards under which that care and support are given, which itself is an expression of love. Who is capable of such things? No man, at least not by himself. Which is why men need to know God's word and learn to rely on Him when taking up these responsibilities. And even then we'll fall short, in which case we, as fathers, need to ask our children, as well as God, for forgiveness. It's dad who's ultimately responsible for a family's education. Most importantly, family members' instruction in the truth. Deuteronomy 6 lays out something of what that's supposed to be like. Comprehensive, interwoven with the common things of life, and ongoing. Of course, dad must be instructed himself, both before and as he instructs his family. What was once called the family altar is disappearing in our society. It needs to be brought back. It's there that dad leads his family not only in devotional prayer, but opens God's word and instructs everyone, including himself, in the truth. That foundation, as it's set, will serve as the structure upon which to build everything a son or daughter will need to know in life. There are many sons and daughters being raised today without a father. As a result, boys never learn how to properly respond to authority outside the home without feeling their personal selfhood somehow at risk. and girls are rocked to and fro, often tending toward desperation, without the stability that a father and husband in the home brings. Their plight needn't be seen as a destined tragedy. Our Father is the Father of the widow and the orphan, of the dejected and the oppressed, making a way for any and all who turn to Him in faith in and through our Lord Jesus Christ. He is the one, the only one, who can restore to us the years that the locusts have eaten. Meanwhile, our hats are off to dads. If yours is nearby, remember to give him a hug.
0: Time once again for This Week in History. June 14th, 1951. UNIVAC, the first computer built for commercial purposes, is demonstrated in Philadelphia by Dr. John W. Motchley and J. Presper Eckert, Jr. June 15th, 1775. Former Redcoat George Washington accepts the call from the Second Continental Congress to take command of the Continental Army, following their unanimous vote. June 17, 1940. With Paris in the hands of the German Army, French military hero of World War I, Marshal Henri Pétain, replaces Paul Reynaud as Prime Minister and declares his intentions to sign an armistice with Germany. And June 18, 1815. The army led by Napoleon Bonaparte, Emperor of France, is defeated by Britain's Duke of Wellington in Belgium at Waterloo.
2: KCIS, after rising, Edmonds, Seattle.
3: Father, let your kingdom come. Father in heaven, thank you for this.
4: Dear
3: day.
4: God, I praise you because you are always...
5: Hi, Jesus.
6: The Bible reminds us the Lord is near to all who call on him. That's why God gave us the gift of prayer, because he wants to talk with us.
3: It's like a hotline to God.
4: Yeah, you can just dial him up.
5: Isn't that cool?
7: Give us this day.
6: Jesus taught us to pray, to be united as one. So let's come together as one body to pray the prayer that Jesus gave us.
8: This is Pastor Robert Morgan, and would you pray with me? Our Father who art in heaven, hallowed be thy name. Thy kingdom come, thy will be done on earth as it is in heaven. Give us this day our daily bread, and forgive us of our debts as we forgive those who are indebted to us. And lead us not into temptation, but deliver us from evil. For thine is the kingdom and the power and the glory forever. Amen.
9: USA Radio News, I'm Jim Rinaldi. President Trump is at Camp David for the weekend as the scheduled U.S.-Iran talks are off to a rocky start. They were supposed to start Friday in Switzerland, but were postponed due to what the White House said was logistical issues. That ceasefire agreement has since been secured, but it's unclear when the U.S.-Iran talks will resume. Federal officials say the alleged leader of a planned UFC attack was an illegal alien from Mexico who was living in the Midwest.
10: The Department of Homeland Security says Abraham Alvarez of Nebraska was the alleged ringleader of a plot targeting a UFC event at the White House. Anthony Lucero, USA Radio News.
9: Italy's Prime Minister Giorgia Meloni is accusing President Trump of making up a story about her begging for a photo at the Group of Seven summit. According to Prime Minister Meloni, from America's News Network, USA Radio News.
11: In our KCIS Seattle area forecast, mostly sunny today and sunshine for tomorrow and Monday. Our highs today in the 70s, 70s to lower 80s tomorrow, and in the 80s Monday.
12: I'm Ruth Kramer with Mission Network News. Myanmar's leaders get buddy-buddy with a powerful new friend. Then we'll talk about scripture booklet deliveries. There's a lot of moving pieces behind the scenes. We'll explain what's happening in just a few moments. But in today's first story, we'll begin with a question. Have Myanmar's military rulers found a powerful friend? Myanmar President Min Aung Hlaing is visiting China this week, complete with a state welcome from Chinese President Xi Jinping. The junta government in Myanmar, which took power in 2021, still faces pushback to its legitimacy. Todd Nettleton with the Voice of the Martyrs USA says for this trip, the optics matter.
5: The fact that the leader of this is now on a state visit to China and being welcomed with open arms, meeting with Xi Jinping, really shows at least that the Chinese government is willing to accept the results of that election. I'm fairly confident they will spin that at home as, look, we are the legitimate leaders. Even China recognizes it. And yet there is still a lot of questions about the election.
12: At home in Myanmar, people are feeling pressure, especially Christians.
5: There's a lot of difficulty in Myanmar economically, even electricity. There's just so much challenge right now in the country, even living day to day. And then when you add on, hey, I'm a follower of Jesus Christ, that can put a target on you as well.
12: Pray for the church in Myanmar to remain faithful witnesses to Christ amid uncertainty and conflict.
5: And so it's a difficult place to be a follower of Jesus. And the military junta is not making it easier. In fact, they're trying to make it more difficult.
12: Next, as Sudan's civil war enters a fourth year, the resulting humanitarian crisis is far from over. 20 million people can't find enough to eat, including 4.2 million kids who are suffering from malnutrition. And over 4 million Sudanese refugees remain scattered throughout neighboring countries. As if they didn't have enough to deal with, Sudanese who find hope in Christ are threatened by family and friends. John of Greater Reach Alliance explains.
13: Women and children and young people are coming to Christ. And these Muslims are infuriated because they're not on a system that punishes that. And so they take on the role of punishment.
12: Gospel workers helped by GRA are sharing the hope of Jesus with Sudanese refugees. And while some find new life in him, others do.

0: protected their beliefs and insisted that people believe that way. Pray for strength and endurance for all of those who are serving to share the gospel.
1: And have you ever heard the phrase, it takes a village to raise a child? A similar process applies to scripture delivery. It takes a whole team to get scripture booklets from the factory to the port to the people in need. First, World Missionary Press prints millions of booklets and packs them into shipping containers on the U.S. side. Then, WMP's Helen Williams says they hand the baton to their national coordinator.
2: We provide all the paperwork. We pay the cost to get it to the port. Their job is to get it cleared and then put it into a centralized storage facility.
1: Once the material arrives in storage, WMP circles back to the people who requested the scripture booklets.
2: We let everybody that contacts us know where they can get the material. Then those people will contact our coordinator.
1: Christians in Venezuela put this process to the test after a 3-year wait. God provided Maria when the previous national coordinator retired. Pray for wisdom as Maria coordinates WMP deliveries to both Argentina and Uruguay. 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I'm Ruth Kramer.
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5: I say this calls for action, and now...

Lord, give me a sign today on the Christian Car Guy Show. How fun. So when did you find yourself jobless or friendless? Maybe familyness or carless, as the case may be. Like so many single moms I'm discovering every week with the Jesus Labor Love, the calls increase. And we have seen God come to the aid of so many. But it brings up this idea of, like, especially the Bible brings it up, about a sign. Like, give me a sign. Of course, you know, Jesus talked to the Pharisees that were looking for a sign, and he told them nobody would give you a sign except the sign of the prophet Jonah. But it's fascinating how far back in the Bible that goes. And so when did that happen in your life? Like, God showed you a sign. This was the right man. This was the right car. This is the right job. And how did he do that? And how did you know? 866-348-7884. We would love to hear your testimony, which requires a test quite often. You're like, man, God showed you the way somehow, and it turned out to be ideal. 866-348-7884. And so we've got our cake coming up in the garage at the bottom of the hour. But this idea of a sign, my heart's been on it all week. I thought I'd give you an example so that maybe you'd think of your own sign and call us, because it means so much to others to hear your testimony, right? You saw God work in your life, and this stuff is real, and it helps other people to see, like, man, God is at work all over the world every single day in amazing ways. So we can have faith he's going to come through when you're jobless, when you're homeless, you know, when you're friendless. 866-348-7884. So talking about jobless, you know, in December of 2007, we had lost our dealership. Actually, I hadn't taken a paycheck for like the last 4 months to make sure that everybody got paid that could possibly be paid. My office manager, as you may know, had embezzled money, and who knows whatever happened to all the money, but what I know is it wasn't there. And we had to close the dealership, which was very traumatic for my family. We hadn't paid our mortgage for some months, and, you know, we were losing our house, and we had lost everything. We literally everything. And so, you know, I was in the understanding of losing it this one time. And I was asking God as I crossed the street, I was praying, actually, on my way to shut the doors on the dealership, lock the door. The light was already off in the building.

0: And I was saying, God, I don't want to be hurt just to be on the street. I don't want to feel angry. I because other places I'd lost my job, there was bitterness, and I really had to work through that. And I didn't want any this time. And I wanted something. But at the time, I actually had no idea of a job. I have no idea how I was going to find a house or anything else for my family. And we were a family of three at this point in time. Three children, my wife and I, five. And so as I come across the street to lock the door, many of you may know that the Truth Network is owned by Stu Epperson. And so, and Stu and I have been friends for many, many years. And Stu happens to pull into the parking lot. Now, Stu lived in Winston-Salem. The dealership was in Mocksville. So, you know, 30 miles away. Stu didn't come by all the time. But this particular day, the last day that I was putting the key literally in the door to lock it, my key is in the door, and Stu pulls up. And he says, he gets out of the car. He doesn't notice that, gee, the lights are off in the building. Like, Robbie, why are you locking the door at 10 o'clock in the morning or whatever time it was? He doesn't notice anything, you know, because Stu is a very intense individual, if you know him. Wonderful guy. And he says to me, Robbie, do you know where I could find a sales manager? Now, if you happen to be Robbie Dillmore at this moment in time, it's pretty much you've seen a sign. Like, well, yeah, I do. Like, oh, my goodness. What a life-changing set of circumstances happened right there. And what God brought me through in that situation, I could give you testimony after testimony after testimony. But you know, those are the kind of things that other people, when they hear it from you, right? It's like, man, God is going to come through. You know, you worry about losing that job. You worry about losing your relationships. You worry about a lot of things. But man, when you do, God is going to be there even when we make horrible mistakes, right? There are times in our lives because, unfortunately, some of us still, you know, fall into Satan's traps. Some of us don't know Christ. Some of us, you know, have situations. Well, if you go back to one of the oldest stories in the Bible, you're going to see something maybe you hadn't seen before when you look at the translation. And you know me, I like to do word searches and think about things a lot. And so when you think about Cain himself, okay, this is God's grandson, as it were. Adam was the first man. Cain was the second. And he was Adam's son. And so you can imagine, if you have grandchildren, how God felt about Cain. I don't know if you've ever given that much thought, but he was his first one. And so obviously he loved Abel as well. But Cain, he was Adam's first son. And when we pick up the story, he had just killed Abel. And here's this unbelievable conversation. It really is, from my standpoint. When you look in Genesis 4 and you look at it through the actual words that are in Hebrew, you see some things that I wanted to point out to you. So it says in Genesis 4, then the Lord said to Cain, where's Abel, your brother? And interestingly, Cain was not unlike me, because I definitely have been smart alecky when I'm trying to hide because I've sinned. He said to God, I don't know. Am I my brother's keeper? You know, famous last words, by the way. And God said, although he knew right well what Cain had done, he said, what have you done? And the reason he asked that question, I really think he wanted Cain to think about it. And he said, the voice of your brother's blood cries out to me from the ground. I don't know if you've given this much thought, but Cain tilled the ground. The ground was Cain's friend. The ground was Cain's, you know, co-worker, so to speak. So the ground was really, really significant to Cain. And then God said to him in verse 11, so now you are cursed, and you could easily translate this more than the ground. In other words, now you're cursed. And it wasn't like God cursed him necessarily. It was God's, what he put in motion. Cain cursed himself. But the result is clear. Cain is now cursed more than the ground, which has opened its mouth to receive your brother's blood from your hand. And when you, speaking to me, Cain, when you till the ground, which is what has been his job. So we're now, Cain is going to be jobless because of this statement. When you till the ground, it shall no longer yield its strength to you. I don't know if you ever noticed that certain farmers have way better produce than the other farmers, even though they seem to do exactly the same thing. Well, apparently, we have a relationship with the ground right here. You know, God's telling Cain, you know, you have upset the ground, and it is not going to do for you what it once did. And then it goes on to say, you're going to be a fugitive and a vagabond upon the earth. Now, those two words, one of which, the fugitive part, would be a wanderer. It's actually the same word that Israel was going to wander in the desert for 40 years. It's exactly the same word. And so, how about me? Have I ever found myself a wanderer, right? You can, you know, especially if you're jobless, you're shaken, you've lost your friends, you're going to find yourself wandering. And here Cain has this miraculous sort of, and it is a miraculous sort of change of heart right here. And you can look at this verse a lot of different ways, but one thing's for certain, in Hebrew, which is critical to my understanding, what Cain uses the word for forgive, also the word to lift up, for the first time it's ever used in this context of the idea of punishment or bearing a burden. So what he actually says in English that you'll find in most translations, it says, Cain said to the Lord, my punishment is greater than I can bear. Well, that word bear at the end, it's like the word forgive, and it's the same word that Joseph's brothers would say, you know, we need you to forgive us. The same word that God says you need to forgive, you know, 77 times. It's the same word throughout the scripture. So my punishment is almost more than can be forgiven. And if you can look at this, as this Cain is attempting to repent here, because he's pointing out some unbelievable wisdom when you think about it, that he went from being a smart aleck a verse or two ago to now all of a sudden he sees the weight of what he's getting. And he goes on to describe God what is going to happen. He says, so surely you've driven me out this day from the face of the ground. Right? And once again, he's talking about his job. And I'll be shall be hidden from your face. So look at how he's done this. And how about you? You know, when did you need a sign? We're going to get to what that is, because Cain got one. We'll be right back.
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0: sign.
1: Lord, give me a sign today on the Christian Car Guy Show. When did God do that for you? You're a vagabond or wanderer, maybe, or maybe just, you know, whatever situation happened in your life, God gave you a sign, and it made all the difference. 866-348-7884, 866-348-7884. So right prior to the break, we were talking about Cain, and, you know, we were talking about the fact that he had, in his own way, brought up the word forgiveness, that this was more than could be forgiven. And he went on to describe what his punishment was. Unfortunately, he was going to lose his job because the ground wasn't going to do what it used to do, and Cain worked the ground. And now God was not going to be able to look at him the way that he had in the past, so he said, you're going to hide your face from me. But fascinatingly, in spite of all that, Lord spoke to Cain one more time that we know of, right? In verse 15, the Lord said to him, therefore, whoever kills Cain, vengeance shall be taken on him sevenfold. And the Lord set a, what is translated in most translations, a mark. But the actual word would be better translated, in my opinion, because it's used almost everywhere else in the Bible, it's translated sign. It is oat. And the word is beautifully an aleph and a vav and a tav. And when you put those two together, or those three together, you get something that really speaks throughout the entire Bible, because, you know, he set signs in the heavens, okay? And that same word that God put on Abel, I mean, see, the same word that he put on Cain, this idea, he's going to put this on Cain, this sign, right? And think about it. Yes, it would be a sign that people wouldn't kill him. But more than that, it was, from my opinion, Cain could see it, that God had put that on him. God was with him in his own way and given him the opportunity to continue to repent. However that might look, there's no doubt that Cain had something that was set on him that again, the first letter in the word sign is an aleph, and the last letter is a tav. That's the first and last letters. When Jesus said, I am the aleph and the tav, he said, I am the alpha and omega. It's the same idea. And so every Hebrew that would be listening to that idea of a sign is going to see that within this word is that whole idea of God, to some extent, Jesus. And so here we have this beautiful idea about getting a sign. So we beautifully have Will is in Dayton, Ohio, has a story for us. So Will, you're on a Christian Car Guy Show. Good morning.
2: Hi, good morning, Robbie. How are you doing?
1: I'm excited now because I want to hear what God did for you, Will.
2: Well, great. And I'm going to ask for your help in that as well. So if you can help me with, in the book of Mark, where Jesus requires a colt or a donkey, but in some iterations, he requires a colt. And so he asked the disciples to go untie it and bring it to him. And if they ask him what he's doing, say the master needs it. And then later you find Jesus in the house where he is in a synagogue, and he refers to it as the house, his house of prayer, but they have made it a den of thieves. Do you recall these verses?
1: Very much. Yes.
2: Can you help speak a little bit more of the word in context to those verses to me, please? I figured you would have it more handy. I do not.
1: You want me to give you some verses that are around those? Or you want me to speak to...
2: Okay, so as long as you're familiar with the verses, and I suppose the audience would be as well, I will say this. So then, so far as them going and getting the colt and having it untied and brought to Jesus, the way God himself had let himself know to me that he is more than just real, that his word is more than just viable. It is visible, right? And he is visible for being invisible, can be known and made known. Was that regarding those verses in my life, Robbie, I've had some issues. I've matured at that time. And having an estranged relationship with my daughter, it was a good time because she was with some family members for her and I to develop this relationship. And so we began to do so. And in doing that, at this time, I wasn't a versed believer in my life growing up, interesting lifestyle. Right. And so as I'm building this relationship with this young lady, this verse comes to me. She's 12 years old, And it speaks of these things. Well, lo and behold, in this town where I sort of grew up, because I was in foster care and I had this young lady at 17, there was a church there called the House of Prayer. And when you think of the word cult, C-O-L-T, and sometimes my lingo, it sounds like you say cult, C-U-L-T. And so the way God had made himself known is in building this relationship as a new believer, witnessing some of the things I had witnessed and striving to be father to this young lady and have this tight relationship as Christ has made this relationship with us known, building upon that and finding things were less than light in this situation. And there was a struggle that ensued, and it was difficult and it was challenging. But those words directly, House of Prayer and cult, go grab it, bring it here. The master has need of it. To be led by those verses, because I didn't understand it when I read it. It was, seemed to be out of context, but it was the Lord letting me know that he works in any way he pleases, and you will know it is him when it is by his word. And this was by his word in living color. And so by that, he had proved that every word ever written that was spoken, that could be spoken, could never be void. And so it is definitive that if God the Father is real, then Jesus Christ, the Son, and the Holy Spirit of God, then the Trinity is real. And therefore, proving himself without doubt in any way, his realness.
1: Oh,
2: his glory, his authority.
1: Let me just affirm you, Will. Like, yes. Amen. I couldn't agree with you more. And I will speak to those verses for a second as I hear your story. And I hope this will help you. Can you stay on with us through the break?
2: I can.
1: Oh, I hope you will. This is so exciting. I'm so glad that God showed up for you in that, especially with your precious daughter. And like, man, how fun. So we'll be right back. We would love your story. 866-348-7884. We got RK coming. But I'm looking forward to speaking more to Will when we come back. Stay tuned.
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5: 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I've been lost too long on this broken road.
1: Lord, give me a sign today on the Christian Car Guy show. We are excited to hear your story of when God gave you a sign, and you call us at 866-348-7884. We got RK in the garage standing by, but when we went to the break, Will from Dayton, Ohio, had called in with an amazing, beautiful story about his daughter's reconciliation and his becoming more familiar with how amazing Word of God is through two passages he mentioned, where Jesus asked his disciples to go untie the colt and bring it here and tell the people when they ask, the Lord has need of it. And also, my house will become a house of prayer. Two ideas that I would love to speak to, Will. So you're still with me?
2: Yes, brother, yes.
1: Oh, wonderful. So the first one, I cannot tell you how many times I've studied that passage about the colt, how I've used it in my ministry at times to literally use those words with people when I'm trying to get them to help a single mom or a widow to say, the Lord has need of it, and they come through. And so it's beautiful, but I want to give you some insight God gave me one time, and it so relates to my story, and it may relate to yours too, is that a colt donkey is going to be one that is at least under 2 years old. And no human being in their right mind would ever climb on the back, because a colt indicates that it's a male under 2-year-old donkey, okay? And so no one in their right mind, especially in that culture, would climb onto a two-year-old male donkey, especially one that's never been ridden, because donkeys are, how should I put it, very anxious to, promote their species by, in other words, if a male donkey under 2 years old were to smell a female donkey in heat up to 40 miles away, they will run with everything that they have in that direction. And for that very reason, again, this culture is very familiar with donkeys. They would never climb on the back of a donkey like that. And because there was a sign of these judges back in the book of Judges that rode in on these white colts, they were donkeys, just exactly what Jesus rode in on, the people knew that they had to be men of God, because nobody else could possibly ride one of these donkeys. Are you following me?
2: And so, I understand.
1: So when I think about myself, right, because I undoubtedly was one of those male donkeys at one point in my life, okay, that would run into so much trouble, it was unbelievable. Yet, Jesus had need of me, thank God. Mm. And he was able to ride, to some extent, ride my life, which was crazy, into the second part of your thing, which I'm going to speak to real quick, and I'll let you talk. My house will become a house of prayer became so beautiful to me when I saw, number one, it was Jesus's priority so much that he cleansed the temple. But he's also telling us something, since our body is the temple of the Holy Spirit. When he says my house will be a house of prayer, he's telling me, Robbie, your house, in other words, your body is supposed to be a house of prayer. And so you put that together with what you're saying. And obviously, in the reconciliation of your daughter, I think it speaks volumes. But again, I'll let you speak to it.
2: Well, you know, and I appreciate that, because keeping in the same kind of contextual thoughtfulness, and I think there's humor in it. I think people would find it humorous. My daughter would. This was 7 years ago. Right. Her name is Isabella. Let's per se, she is the donkey, and let's say that her heart was tied up in a way that would be less helpful in the path of the narrow road.
1: Right.
2: And so when I had really met her and began to know her, beautiful, and as a donkey, not thinking of a donkey as a jokester, but thinking of it in the way of, you know, a donkey is utilized for carrying a load,
1: right,
2: for being helpful to get from one place to another, even helping you.
1: Right.
2: In any manner, but there are sorts of manners that donkey helps. It has strength. If you take care of that animal, it's beautiful, it's enduring, it's persevering. And as a young lady, she could be described in that manner. Over the past 7 years, she has shown that the case in what was less than light to what I would say now, she is beautiful as she was, but with more understanding and knowledge of goodness. I wouldn't say she accepts the Lord so much as some people's story does, but what it had done is allowed her heart to become receptive to the fact that she is loved and valued. And maybe she didn't know it in the same context she was shown, how the Lord had shown her. So as the donkey being untied, that is a beautiful story in almost many ways that you can think of it and apply it, so long as you don't take it out of context. But the fact that it was so really visual for me was just an indicator 7 years ago to this point, with all of the study and the relationships, on how even more beautiful the relationships are with people and God, because of God, for the fact of what Jesus has done, can do for your life, and will do for your life, if you allow him to untie what is tied and give it to him and give it back when he deems it right.
1: That's beautiful.
2: If you're with him, that is the right way. And so, yes, this beautiful young lady as a donkey, Robbie, as I have been in the jokester way, but her less in that way, but in the way that is beautiful.
1: Right.
2: It's a beautiful biblical verse in the story. Is wonderful, because to meet her and know her now, her son, speaking of Cain, the grandson, first grandson of God, is named Zechariah.
1: Oh,
2: and
1: wow.
2: So her son, being so young, because now she's 19, I'm sure is lovely and adorable. But as you know, the story of Zechariah, well, that's a whole nother story, Robbie. And I've taken up enough of your time. But as far as the house of prayer, from then till now, making anywhere I go and learning exactly what is the house of prayer, that our temple is ourselves.
1: Right.
2: The environments I go tend to be different now, knowing that prayer is more real than, let's say, theory.
1: Oh, yeah.
2: In any way one might think of the faceted word.
1: That's beautiful. Well, speaking of that, let's pray for Isabella. So,
2: please.
1: Lord, I thank you for Will. I thank you for the faith you've given him and the spirit that you've given him. I thank you for his beautiful daughter that you've given him. And I thank you for the thoughtful ways that he is working with her. And I thank you for the reuniting of them. And I pray that you would work in both their lives to make their relationship even more a picture of what a father and daughter ought to be. But also that Isabella would come to love you, to love your word with a passion that affects Zechariah, that affects all in her family, especially all of those in your family, as she would bear much fruit for you, as Will is doing. And I thank you again for this call and for a chance to interact with Will. In Jesus' name I pray. Amen.
2: Amen. Hey, thank you, brother. Thank you, audience. May the production of fruit bear amongst us all today in the name of Jesus. I appreciate you guys. You have a great day. Is there anything else, brother?
1: No, that's it.
2: I hang up on you.
1: That's fine. Amen. Well, God bless. Have a great weekend. Bye-bye.
2: You too. Thanks. Bye.
1: Bye-bye. So, wow. Right? Like, so amazing what God does. So grateful that he is putting families back together. So moving to, you know, RK is in the garage. He's waiting, you know. So speaking of that. And now time for the legendary garage of RK88 and Bill Wolfram. So, wow, RK, we're talking about a sign today, and sometimes people think they've got a sign with their transmission, and these transmissions aren't what they used to be, right?
6: That is correct, sir. I run into a lot of them that people say, oh, my transmission's bad. I said, what is it? She said, well, it moves, but it doesn't shift or it doesn't do this, and the check engine light's on and everything. I said, wait, let's check that out first before you think the transmission's bad, just because you have check engine lights on, you know, and things like that. So this week was a good one, Robbie, because I go out there and I love what I do. And I see things, and I look at things, and I pass cars, and I say, ooh, what's that? And I go back, and I look at it, and then I come back and look at it again to see what I want to know about it, you know, because it's something I would like. So this week, I go to my friend's, and he's got a 2005 Honda Odyssey. How long you had that? He says, oh, a couple of years. I says, a couple of years? What do you do with it? Oh, it is a transmission. So I said, what? So I offered some money. Car looked good, a lot of miles. I said, well, can we start and run? Yeah. I said, then I offered him a price. He said, well, if you come up $100, I'll let you have it. I said, tell you what, before we do that, why don't you let me drive it if the trans is bad? Because that's $3,000.
1: Huh? I hate that sound coming in, RK, means we got to go to a break. And so I hope everyone will stay with us. We're going to talk about the saga of this Honda Odyssey and its transmission and the sign that didn't turn out to be a sign. We'll be right back.
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5: 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I've been lost too long on this broken road. Through the pain and the doubt, through the tears I cry.
1: Lord, give me a sign today on the Christian Car Guy show. Oh, we've had some amazing calls, and we need yours. When did God show up in your life? Show you a sign. 866-348-7884. 866-34-TRUTH. So we got RK still in the garage. We were talking about this Honda Odyssey. And
6: I'm telling the audience, if you have a problem with this check engine light comes on, or your transmission light in some cars comes on, it's not the end of the world. Because this car, I fouled up 2 years ago, and they just sold it because the transmission was bad. Well, I drove the car an hour and a half to Greensboro, and around it shifted better than mine at home. I got the same thing in an 06 model. And I said, what's the matter with trans? Well, the next day, Friday, yesterday, I go up to my wife's grave with the thing. I get there, I stop, I start it up, and I go about 10 feet, and it goes into beep, beep, and everything goes fail safe, and the transmission doesn't shift. The engine caused the problem with the transmission. People thought it was the transmission. They'd get it thrown away because it's $3,000. I didn't hurt the guy because he told me I agree with the price he wanted, but he didn't need a transmission.
1: Yeah, what RK is saying is so significant, and we've seen it so many times, especially Chrysler dealers would, that yeah. In Chrysler's, it's called limp-in mode. In other cars, it's called fail-safe. Yeah. But since the transmissions shift electronically nowadays, when they note something in the car, they don't want the car to burn up. So they go in solidly into second gear, which makes the people think, wow, my engine's revving like crazy. Well, yeah, because it's in fail-safe mode. It's in limp-in mode. It does not necessarily mean an expensive repair. Often it's just a sensor, right, RK?
6: Yes.
1: You can do this for,
6: I mean, I didn't cheat the guy, but to fix the car is probably $100.
1: Yeah, right. Or, a lot of them are $150, $200. A lot of people would call me all panicking that their car was, and I'm like, wait a minute.
6: And they went and sold a nice car,
1: Right. Great example today.
6: To have somebody check it out.
1: That is wonderful, RK. Thank you for being in the garage with RK today. Always a pleasure. I hate I don't get to see you tomorrow. But you have a great day at church, my friend.
6: Okay.
1: Love you. Talk to you soon.
6: Safe travels.
1: Bye-bye. All right. We got Mike is in Dayton, Ohio. Mike, you're on you're not on Truth Talk Live, even though you're Truth Talk Mike. You're on the Christian Car Guy show.
9: Well, I'll give you a quick story. When I first moved into Ohio, I had to be a carpenter. And being a carpenter, you had to learn how to do stairways and set doors and also set cabinets. Well, it came down to where I got my first job from a builder, and I didn't ever set cabinets before. And I'm sitting there, and then the cabinets came in, and I'm like, oh, no, I don't even know where to start. And I sat on a bucket and I prayed to God. And I said, God, I need help here. I don't know what to do. And I don't even know where to start setting cabinets. And God said, open up that box over there. I said, okay. I opened up box, took the cabinet out, and inside the box there was a little book about, a quarter inch, half inch thick, and it said how to set cabinets. And, I've been setting cabinets for 40 years now and never found a book in a cabinet yet that says how to set cabinets. And, so anyways, they set all the cabinets and, the builder came in, and I told the builder, I says, I've never set cabinets for her. I set all the cabinets, read the book, and he says, man, I thought you said you never set any cabinets before. This is awesome. This is the best job I ever seen. And I said, I'm serious. I never set any cabinets before. And he points at me and goes, that's funny. That's funny. And he walked out the door.
1: That's a sign. It's a sign. So it's like, well, I got you here. You know, I had a sign here recently that told me that I need to pay a lot of attention to the Jesus labor love, which, you know, as a pastor, I have a lot of things going on in my life. And actually, last week, we got to talk to Mike in studio because he came down here with his wife to deliver a car we've had with the Jesus Labor Love. Well, you know, if you're not familiar, the Jesus Labor Love is part of the Christian Car Guy ministry. And if you go to ChristianCarGuy.com, easy enough, ChristianCarGuy.com, you're going to see the Jesus Labor Love kind of front and center there. And it's car repair labor help for single moms, widows, and families in crisis. And sometimes we replace cars as well when we have cars donated. So we always have a tremendous need for cars to be donated. If you, there's a form there at the website you can fill out if God puts it on your heart to do that. But recently, in the month of June, I need to get this, you know, the sign that I'm getting is that, oh my goodness, our applications for help have like quadrupled in June. And I think there's a number of reasons. One is that, you know, certainly with the price of gas going up, you know, people on shorter budgets, you know, that's just more than they can take. But the other thing that happened is I got this call, Mike, from a single mom. She was homeless, living in her car. As you would be shocked at how often that is, I get those calls from a homeless mom with kids in a car living. Yeah. Hmm. And you wonder how in the world does not some other social program help these people? You know, and when that car breaks down and that's, you know, the way they get air conditioning and that's the way they get heat. And so I, you know, she went through what she needed. And I, you know, usually the process would be that they would go to the website and fill out the application. But this lady had my phone number, which is fine. I was glad that she called and she needed help. And I said, how did you get my phone number? I'm just curious. I said, I'm glad you called me. I'm really glad you reached out and asked for help. But I'm really, you know, curious. How did you get my phone number? She said, ChatGPT. I said, really? Yeah. She said, I told ChatGPT what my problem was. And it spit out the Jesus Labor Love called this number, which in its own way is absolutely wonderful to know that AI is aware of Jesus. And it's wonderful to know that AI is helping single moms that are really desperate, okay? But the other thing is obvious why we, you know, as I began to think, my own personal phone calls, usually, you know, I would get a call once every 2 or 3 months. Most people would come in through the application process of the website, but I still thought about it. Wow, I'm getting call after call after call. Well, you know, I sent a message to ChatGPT today to say, hey, you know, a great way to tell people that need help is to go through the website. I'll take the calls and I'm grateful for them. Be sure and keep referring people. I'm not one bit. But as those referrals come in, this other sign that becomes obvious to me, Mike, is that as God puts it on people's heart financially, right? Because when our claims go like that, you know, we have a certain amount of resources that people donate money, again, at ChristianCarGuy.com. And so, you know, as God puts that on your heart, and, you know, and I'm not speaking to you on that one at all, Mike, because you guys have given to the Jesus Labor Love as well as many other things that we're doing. But I'm just, God put it on my heart. Like, here's a sign, Robbie. You gotta speak to this need because you see it, right? Hmm. And just yesterday, as I was driving in, there was a lady by the name of Victoria, they call. Sweet lady. My wife was overcome. She said, how in the world could that lady sound so happy when she doesn't have a home? She lives in her car. She had an unbelievable toothache because she couldn't see a dentist, right? And there are people out there, man, and however Jesus chooses to get them help, it gives them a sign. If it's ChatGPT, so be it, right?
9: Right.
1: You know, however it goes about happening, the fascinating thing is God giving you a sign to say, how can I get in on what you are doing? And so just one of the ways that he's doing that, if God puts it on your heart, is at ChristianCarGuy.com, the Jesus Labor Love. Again, thank you so much, everybody, for your calls today, for your stories. Michael, you especially, my friend, all that you have done to encourage me and...
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11: Now listen, we have different kinds of meals in our house over the years, paper plate meals, pizza, hamburgers, hot dogs, if you want to be more frank. I mean, and then we have the fine china meals. Yeah. Now, not a lot of those, but on some special occasions, break out the fine china. Don't break the fine china. But we break out the fine china. Now, it's very different the way we treat those two kinds of plates when we're finished eating. Yep. For example, when we have paper plates, we don't wash them after we're done. That probably doesn't come as a great surprise to you. We don't put them in a nice, careful place to keep them there. No. In fact, we just kind of wad them up and throw them away because they're disposable. You don't wash those. No big deal. Now, I'm sure you won't be surprised when I tell you what we do with our china plates. We do wash those. In fact, we put them back in a special place where they are stored until another special occasion. You better not drop them or you might be out of the family. I mean, yeah, I think we know it's fine china because, well, you know, years ago, my wife took something and wrote on the back, fine china. Not really, but it's kind of nice. And we reserve that fine china for special uses. Paper? Ah, you throw that away because you know it's not worth much. You know, so many people I know feel as if they're paper plates and they're throwing themselves away. I'm Ron Hutchcraft. I want to have a word with you today about fine china, not paper plates, at your house. Well, our word for today from the Word of God comes from Ephesians chapter 4, verse 29. It's a great family verse. Do not let any unwholesome talk come out of your mouths, but only what is helpful for building others up according to their needs, that it may benefit those who listen. This verse talks about two kinds of talk. There's the talk that tears people down, and there's the talk that builds people up. There's been some recent social research that shows for every negative comment we get in our lives, we need 7 positives to bring us back to 0. Is that pretty much the ratio of your house? I mean, with you and your children, and you or your husband or wife? I give you 7 praises for every 1 criticism? 7 positives for every negative? Well, I don't know we have to be legalistic about the ratio, but the point is God says here, don't let any teardown talk come out of your mouth, but only what builds people up. So how is the praise ratio at your house? As parents, it's up to us to communicate to our children, they're fine china, uniquely created. They have valuable gifts in their life that they have to give, and they can't throw themselves away. And we do that by building them up. Too many kids I know feel like paper plates. They've been criticized so much, been told what's wrong with them, what needs improving, but not what's right with them. They're never told the strengths that they have. And look, we parents tend to focus on what's weak instead of what's strong because we figure that's what they need to work on, right? But you know, they need to hear from us over and over again the great strengths that God has put into them. They hear what's wrong with them all day long. It's cool to be cruel in school and then online, forget about it. So they need your praise. They need your compliments. Not for our glory, but it glorifies the Creator who creates only masterpieces. Think about what's coming out of your mouth. And whether it's more build-up talk or tear-down talk. What's the ratio between the two? Check up on the kind of talk that's going on at your house, especially that's coming from you. You're building either paper plates or fine china. Tell the people you love what's good about them. They'll be a lot more likely to say no to what's cheap and to reserve themselves for the things that really matter.
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14: 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Recently, Chuck was talking about Christian marriage, and in particular, a wife's role and influence in the marriage.
15: My thoughts in this message have to do with the give and take of domestic harmony. Washing down to chapter 3, verse 1, Peter comes to the subject at hand, the subject of marriage. First of all, wives, God says in this passage, verses 1 and 2, analyze your actions. In the same way, wives, be submissive to your own husbands, so that even if any of them are disobedient to the word, they may be won without a word, by the behavior of their wives, by the actions, by the conduct, by the behavior of their wives, as they, that is, the husbands, observe your chaste and respectful behavior. You see, wives, you are not responsible for your husband's life. You are responsible for your life. You cannot make your husband something he is not. Only God can do that. The second piece of advice is from verse 3. Watch your adornment. Watch your adornment. In these verses, verses 3 and 4, Peter puts his finger on outer beauty, which is verse 3, and inner beauty, which is verse 4. Let's take the first one in verse 3, the outer beauty. Let not your adornment be external only, braiding the hair, wearing gold jewelry, and putting on dresses. Now, I'm grateful for the editors of our Bible who have added the word only. Before it was added, some preachers had the audacity to say that braiding the hair and wearing gold jewelry and putting on dresses all fell in the category of being disobedient to God. I never could figure out how putting on dresses would be disobedient to God, by the way. I could understand how come some would say braiding hair and wearing gold jewelry, but the verse does not say, let not your adornment be external at all. It says, let not your adornment be external only. Only. We would say even exclusively. Taken to an unrealistic extreme, ladies, you can really miss the mark in your external adornment. As a matter of fact, I have seen some ladies who think that it is a mark of spirituality to sort of let themselves go. And they become plain and matronly and bland and a little dowdy, kind of like a vanilla shadow. That is not what God has in mind. But on the other hand, if externals get out of line, you will overemphasize the continued emphasis on your hair, on your accessories, on the dresses and gowns you wear. You will become preoccupied with nothing but your external adornment. Verse 3, let not your adornment be external only, but, now the attitude, let the adornment include the hidden person of the heart with the imperishable quality of a gentle and quiet spirit, which is precious in the sight of God. Immediately we notice a contrast. Let your adornment be deep within. I would paraphrase it, a gentle tranquility, a secure calmness, because you know who you are and you know who you adore and serve, the Lord Christ. Let the adornment include the hidden person of the heart. By the way, I don't think it would take any of you ladies more than 2 or 3 hours to prepare yourself physically for the most elegant of evenings. But you know, it takes all your life to prepare the hidden person of the heart. That's a lifetime task.
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19: USA Radio News, I'm Jim Rinaldi. Republican Congressman Randy Fine is pushing back against Vice President Vance's warning to Israel. Vance's comments also sparked pushback from other conservatives like Fox News host Brian Kilmeade, who said he was shocked by the Vice President's criticism of Israel. A major flu outbreak at a Texas Air Force base has sickened nearly 160 troops. This is occurring 2 months after Defense Secretary Pete Hegseth did away with mandatory flu vaccinations for U.S. troops. The FDA is broadening access to over-the-counter naloxone nasal spray, a medication used to reverse opioid overdoses. Officials say the move is aimed at improving rapid access during emergencies and reducing deaths tied to opioid use, as the drug becomes more widely available without a prescription. From America's News Network, USA Radio News.
20: In our KCIS Seattle area forecast, mostly sunny today and sunshine for tomorrow and Monday. Our highs today in the 70s, 70s to lower 80s tomorrow, and in the 80s Monday.
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24: 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In this program, we're going to focus on back, neck, joints, and a whole bunch of other things, including some information I've never shared with you before about this resource that we'll be talking a great deal about during the course of the program, and most of all, sharing other people's experiences with this formula, which for our regular listeners, I'll give you a hint. This is one that has outperformed 4, 7, 11, 15, 20, 24, and 27 other formulas that claim they would do what this formula that is the focus special for this program actually does. This is the only one that delivered maximum delivery, beautiful delivery. Some of the others made them worse. Some did nothing. A few helped them 5 or 10%. Well, how about 200% to 2,000%? A little better, don't you think, than 5 or 10? I'd say. So we'll be sharing some life-supporting benefits. Now, besides caring about our back, neck, and other joints, obviously our knees, our hips, our shoulders, our elbows, our spinal column, our jaw joint. Most people don't care about their jaw joint unless it's really unhappy, then they do. These are important joints in the body. And yet, there's much more that's important. And a lot of people will apply what I'm sharing in this program because they're unhappy with how their joints or back or neck are doing. A lot of other people will apply it whose joints and back and neck seem fine or don't seem fine because this is extremely youthifying to our skin organ, our largest organ. In other words, more useful, less ancient skin. Does that sound useful? Of course it is. Kids want to become adults, okay? They want to become adults. And then by the time people hit their late 30s or 40s, they're going, I want to be younger again. Well, guess what happens when they hit their 50s, 60s, and 70s? I want to be younger again. How about 80s, 90s, and 100s? I want to be younger again. Well, you cannot do that with food and beverages alone. In fact, most Americans are severely damaging themselves continuously by their food and beverage choices. And, fact, over 90 nutrients our bodies need significant amounts of are absent from foods and beverages or in such infinitesimally tiny amounts, you're not even going to chip away one ice cube off of a huge iceberg, okay? You're not going to have an impact with it.

It confuses the cells and organs and glands. I share here in Focus on Nutrition nutrients that help the body to deal with those and tons of other stresses going through the airwaves via cell phone messages, messages for the armed forces and government, messages for emergency services, messages. They're going through our bodies. Cell phones used to, years ago, not work in elevators. Now they work in most elevators. Well, elevators have a tremendous amount of rebar in the concrete to support that structure. Oftentimes on a tall building, even 11 to 20 stories, first thing they put in are the elevator shafts. First thing they put in. And it's a really big deal that they be strong. So that tends to interfere with the messages. How did they get them to go through all that stuff? They made them stronger. And 5G is so damaging to the human body, it's unbelievable. Totally unbelievable how damaging. And yet, I share here ways, and this isn't the Focus the Program, but since I brought that up, I'm going to say, Premium Answers Stress Defense Capsules, which you can only get by calling or visiting Healthy Way. The number is 800-804-9828. It's not on the website. This is the most powerful strengthening shield against all this damaging stuff I've ever seen. It was developed for that. It does it. It's amazing. I take it before I come into the radio studio. A bunch of it. I take it before I go to work on my computer. I take it before I go to bed at night because the satellites don't stop transmitting when I'm in bed sleeping, does it? They keep on coming. So, if our joints are unhappy, even one joint in the knee, in the ankles or feet, in the hip, in the low back, if things are unhappy, that restricts your total mobility. It restricts it. You partially restrict it when there are problems in the shoulder, elbows, wrists, fingers. That partially restricts it, the neck, the upper back. That partially restricts it. We want things working well. And we're going to talk about a foundational support system to make a difference in that area. This is Narissa's experience. She says, I've recently had my own personal great experience with joint comfort capsules from Rex Smith Nutrition. And I wanted to share it. The glucosamine joint comfort comes around from time to time as a focus special, and I apply it in my own life. I like to hike, and a few days ago, I went on an 8-mile hike. It was very mentally relaxing, but I wasn't wearing the proper shoes, and my muscles and joints really felt uncomfortable afterwards. Especially my right ankle joint. Isn't it interesting how one side is often worse than the other? I was worried that I had seriously messed it up. It was feeling so bad that it was difficult to put much weight on it, and occasionally I would get bursts of sharp, extreme discomfort. The next day, I went into work and started taking glucosamine joint comfort capsules and Premium Answers Flex Motion capsules. They worked amazingly well. It was like magic. The sharp bursts of extreme discomfort went away, and I was able to function great at work and the rest of the time away from work. I've been taking these regularly now for several more days, and although my ankle still has a little tiny bit of whispering unhappiness, it would have been much worse and stayed much worse if it hadn't been for the Rex Smith Nutrition Joint Comfort Capsules and the Premium Answers Flex Motion Capsules. I've had these types of challenges before, and I was really surprised that I did not even have to wrap or ice my ankle during the course of the following week as I had in the past. The glucosamine joint comfort and Flex Motion were effective at helping it recover.

0: 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One, this is using a way, way, way, way more costly version of glucosamine than other companies use. Each company premium has gone to over the years. This has been around for over 25 years. They never use the higher grade that the vendors that are going to do the glucosamine joint comfort formula, they never use that. They insist that the vendor order a much higher quality that they order for zero other supplement companies. That's as in zero. Okay? We're fortunate it exists. We spend the extra money. That's a big part of why this outperforms. And yet there's DLPA. You don't have to remember that. It's an essential amino acid complex of two forms of an essential, not even debatable. There are amino acids that there's debate about. Are they essential? Aren't they essential? I believe there are four more that are essential beyond what most experts say. And some of the non-essentials we have to take supplementally because our body's not in a position to convert enough into that from the essential ones to the so-called non-essential. This DLPA has huge benefits for bad discomforts. So it complements and supports the massive amount of superior quality glucosamine in the joint comfort capsules. And this is something I learned in recent research that I did not know. It dramatically helps both, actually every ingredient in glucosamine joint comfort from Rex Smith Nutrition supports brain wellness at a different level than any other approach you might use. Of course, the foundation stone is Premium Answers Think Again capsules. Works safely like no other brain formula in existence today. Nothing even comes close, not even close. Now, the stimulants that ruin you over time, initially and over time, they'll be more dramatic. They're robbing your brain, they're robbing your eyes, they're robbing your heart, they're robbing your thyroid, they're robbing your liver, they're robbing your pancreas, they're robbing your kidneys, they're robbing your muscles, they're robbing your joints. Oops. Problem. While failing to feed the brain. Ouch. So here's a positive for brain wellness, skin wellness, circulatory and heart wellness, red blood cell outer wall wellness. Nothing else will do what this will do to reduce the chances of your red blood cells sticking together and welding themselves together, which you do not want. This is a bad thing that leads to bad problems that can damage your life severely for now and evermore when they get bad enough, or they can end your life quickly. So this helps all of that work better. This is important. It's a big deal. It's a big deal. So this DLPA is a key ingredient. It wasn't always in here. It is now. A while back, they found a even higher quality of glucosamine sulfate potassium chloride. They paid the extra money for it. The price didn't go up. We feel this is so important to people that we actually lowered the price further, even though it costs more to make. Okay? Committed to helping people. For real. huge anti-aging benefits, not just for the skin, but for everything in the body. Why is it that my wife and I can function as if we were 20 to 33 years younger than we are? Why is it in most areas? Why? Because of the premium Answers and Rex Smith nutrition formulas. Yes, we eat healthy, and that reduces stresses and puts in a few key nutrients. It's not enough. We take massive amounts of these nutrient concentrates. A little bit of a good thing is good. More of a good thing is better. Now, is there such a thing as too much? Yes, of course. Let's say you decided to take 200 joint comfort capsules a day. It's not going to hurt you, but it's too much. It's a waste of money. You wouldn't do that. But most people need half a dozen to a dozen. Why? Because their joints have been robbed for so long, they're in dire straits. They're suffering and unable to do the cushioning needed. Now, this cushioning also involves the spinal cord being properly lubricated, as well as each vertebra being properly cushioned in between. There are the issues of the spinal cord. You start abrasing the spinal cord, you're in trouble. You're going to do harm. And you could end up losing a lot of choices in your life permanently. You don't want to go there. You want to keep it well lubricated. A key series of parts of that is using Rex Smith Nutrition Joint Comfort Capsules. 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Kent shares, quote, "I've been in the roofing business since I was a young man. As a result, my knees had gotten so sore that I could hardly walk. I tried many different glucosamine products before with no success. So I was skeptical when someone suggested I try Rex Smith Nutrition Glucosamine Joint Comfort Capsules, which were, at the time he tried them, called Mega 530 for over 20 years. They were called Mega 530. The formula has been improved, and it works better with the name change. So the Joint Comfort Capsules, he started taking them. He says, goes on, quote, "After 1 week of taking a significant amount, I began to notice improvement. And within a few more weeks, I was able to start running again, which was something I used to enjoy. I know it doesn't work this fast for everyone, but it sure did for me. I am able to continue working, and I've even been able to start running again. I'm now running 5 miles at least 3 days per week. And I'm really thankful for the Joint Comfort Capsules, which make it possible for me to do that." Well, thank you, Kent, for that. You can call 800-804-9828. 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
0: Dee shares. Dee, who's from a town whose name, I just love the sound of it, called Altopia. Dee shares, quote, "My husband and I can't believe that we're still able to work in the yard and in my garden. We're in our 70s now, and we were noticing how the weeds were starting to take over in the yard. We realized we had to do something about it. We worked all day in the hot sun, and at the end of the day, we were talking about what we would have felt like years ago before we discovered the Premium Answers formulas. First of all, we wouldn't have been able, her emphasis, to do it at all. Yet today, we felt a little tired, but okay at the end of the day. We love all the formulas like Premium Answers Life Mag capsules and Rex Smith Nutrition CoQ10 Power capsules. 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We take several capsules twice every day, and it really helps us to keep moving." Well, thank you for that. It's important to keep moving, folks. Life involves movement. Death involves stagnation and lack of movement. The body doesn't like not moving. There are experts who say people at work or school or whatever should stand all day. Some people have said that sitting is one of the worst things people can do. Well, I could do this program standing up. I do it sitting. It's long. There's a lot of prep. I do sitting. I also stand and walk. I walk in a small woods when the wind's not blowing too strong. There are big, giant branches that can come down in strong winds that are called widowmakers for a reason. So you don't do that. When the wind's 20, 25, 30 plus, you just don't go out in a forest. You don't get around big trees because the branches come down silently. That's why they're called widowmakers in most cases. Occasionally, they'll hit something, make a brushing noise, and then you're severely injured or dead. I learned this from people who make their living working in the woods, And when the wind's too strong, they aren't working in the woods. So you can improve your life quality with these nutrients. Call 800-804-9828. That's 800-804-9828. This is Dick sharing about his knees. He says, quote, "The glucosamine joint comfort capsules and the flex motion capsules have really helped me to live with less bad discomfort in my joints. I used to have a flying transport business in the Hawaiian Islands. And after that, I became a long-haul truck driver. Needless to say, I've put my body through a lot of stress over the years. I started using the Rex Smith Nutrition Glucosamine Joint Comfort Capsules, formerly called Mega 530 Capsules, along with Premium Answers Flex Motion Capsules, and I started to see relief right away." That's a quote, folks. I'm quoting him. We go on, quote, "After a while, I started cutting back on them because I was feeling fine and didn't think I needed so many. I was using several every day before. Pretty soon, I noticed that my knees were again saying hello in a bad way. 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And before long, the bad discomfort in my knees was under control. I really like Rex Smith Nutrition Glucosamine Joint Comfort Capsules and Premium Answers Flex Motion Capsules." 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At this time, I have the privilege of doing another segment of an interview with a special guest. This is a really special guest to me. This is my wonderful and amazing wife, Marty. And she's going to share about some of her experience with joints, back, and muscle, and whatever else she wants to talk about. So, Marty, the microphone is yours.
4: Well, thank you. I want to first start out talking about glucosamine joint comfort. It used to be Mega 530, and it is a fantastic product. I just wouldn't want to be without it. I have taken it for several years, and it has done wonders. And I notice the difference when I don't take it, because my body talks to me, and it doesn't talk nice. So it usually I take it a morning, noon, and night. And it helps me with my mobility. It helps me with my sleep. It helps me with aches that I used to have that I don't have anymore. And when I stop taking it, sometimes I'll do an experiment and I won't take it. 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It is a winner. If I have any inflammation, if I have anything that is hurting, that is not moving right, Enflacera is just amazing. It helps me with so many areas of my body. It helps me with inflammation. It even helps me with my eyes. And it helps me with my joints. It helps me to be able to walk better. It helps my back ache when my back hurts. It helps me with my back. Sometimes, you know, there's just a number of areas that I take Enflacera for, because it takes the inflammation away and gives me the mobility that I need.
0: Thank you, Marty. It's a life changer for tens of thousands of people. You'll want to try it. I really appreciate her taking time to share. And she graciously came in studio and recorded some other people's experiences with the glucosamine joint comfort from Rex Smith Nutrition. 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And here are those two testimonials now. More to come.
4: Linnea from Peshaston shares, "I'm not as young as I used to be, and in the past I had had a hard time healing. I was walking outside and I slipped on a wet mat and came down hard on the concrete. I thought to myself, I'm walking and feeling okay. But then my shoulder started hurting, and so I reached for the active mobility capsules. After 2 days, I felt completely well. I practically live on premium active mobility capsules, but because of this concern, I took more capsules, and I know that is why I felt better so much faster. I was also taking Rex Smith Nutrition Glucosamine Joint Comfort and premium Flex Motion capsules, and I am sure that is why nothing was sprained or broken." This is a testimonial from Evelyn in Eastern Washington. She says, quote, "About 19 years ago, I realized that my vision was getting worse. At that time, the eye specialist said there was no hope for my eyes, and they would just keep getting worse and worse. There was no hope, according to the eye doctor. About that time, I started listening to Rex Smith on the radio. I decided to start with glucosamine joint comfort capsules, premium VitaVision 700 capsules, and premium Sight Power capsules. I took as much as I could. After about 12 years, I decided to go back to the eye doctor. Things had been doing well with my eyes during those 12 years, and he was so surprised at how well my eyes were doing that he actually took pictures. He said that my eyes had not changed at all. Obviously, this was wonderful news. Remember, the eye doctor said my eyes were going to get worse and worse over the years. Last year, I was told that my eyes were continuing to be holding steady. I definitely plan to continue with the premium Sight Power and premium VitaVision 700 capsules. 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
0: 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They'd also love to talk to you and help you out on the phone. They have real answers you won't find anywhere else. 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Another thing that the Rex Smith Nutrition Glucosamine Joint Comfort Capsules do is enhance the effects of how endorphins function in our bodies. This makes everything better. Everything works better. The neurotransmitters that send messages work better. The brain and mood are supported by the nutrients in, yes, of course, Premium Answers Think Again capsules and the Rex Smith Nutrition Glucosamine Joint Comfort capsules also. The most effective way I know to fuel and support the health and well-being of the cushioning and lubrication of our joints, including the back and neck, including the spinal cord, including our hips and knees and ankles and foot bones. We have a lot of bones in each foot, by the way. A lot of joints there, and our shoulders, and our elbows, and our wrists, and our fingers, and more, while strengthening many other systems. You'll want to be using the Rex Smith Nutrition Glucosamine Joint Comfort Capsules because they are the ultimate way, the ultimate way. Nothing else even comes close to fueling that cushioning. Many people find that they actually gain ground. At the very least, let's stop losing ground. You can be bone on bone in one or two or three or four areas. Do you want to be there in every area? No, you don't. So save whatever you've got left and build what you can. And it's amazing when you give the body just the right formula, which this is, the body says thank you in ways it won't to any of the other products out there. We're not talking about the claims, the misleading disinformation claims of a lot of companies. We're talking about truth in real people and real pets. This works great for dogs. It works great for horses. Great. Noticeably, measurably, it works great for children. It works great for adults. Now, when the lubrication, which is supposed to disappear, and does in fact in most Americans, it isn't in me, it isn't in my wife anymore, it was, because the body steals, and this is something I didn't know for a long time, the body steals nutrients out of the cushioning of our joints and our back, and even the fluid along the spinal column to keep life survival organs and glands going. Well, isn't the spinal cord life survival critical? Yes, it is. But it's not as high a priority for the body to protect it as it is the most life critical organs and glands, or just a few of each of those that are most life critical. So the body steals it. Well, easy to steal it out. I've always known it stole, that stresses stole nutrients out of the eyeballs rapidly. I've always known that. Easy to steal them, hard to get them back. Only two ways to get them back in there. Premium Answers makes the only two formulas that'll get the nutrients back in the eyes. Well, one of the keys for the cushioning of the joints is Rex Smith Nutrition Glucosamine Joint Comfort Capsules. The joint comfort capsules provide the resource to build and support that cushioning, that lubrication, that cushiness, so that your body can keep on serving you way better than it's supposed to for your chronological age, way better than it's supposed to because of the injuries and surgeries you've been through. It can do better than it otherwise would. We must nourish these areas. The problem's how to do it. Now, the Premium Answers Active Mobility Capsules are another part of the puzzle. The Premium Answers Inflacera Capsules, which I talked about last week, are another part of the puzzle. Do you know that there are over 510,000 back surgeries every year in America? And it's very concerning when back surgeons claim that less than 5% of Americans will ever need back surgery. Okay, that's interesting. That may have changed. I personally know over 200 people who've had back surgeries, one, two, or three. out of those over 200 people, do you know how many were happy with the outcomes? One. One person. Those are not good odds, folks. Some surgeries are necessary. All surgeries have risk. All. You know, I had a lot of surgeries done on me as a child. I didn't have a choice. And much damage was done. Much damage. And I live with that to this day. I'm still alive. I'm still mostly functional. And I do the best I can with what I have left. And that's what each of us can do. 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
2: This is the major portion of an interview I did with Sandy. We played some of this last week. You won't hear this again for quite a while, this particular one in all likelihood. So this is a chance to share with friends and relatives once again, or for the first time, askhealthyway.com, the website, so that they can hear this for themselves. This is a very healthy individual whose body was failing on them for the first time in their life. And they found some answers in what I share about here in Focus on Nutrition. They're continuing, long after this interview is done, to apply these in their life with ongoing benefits. And that's a big deal. This person's really in tune with their bodies. They know what's going on. So here we go with Sandy with the full interview on mobility, joints, back, neck, and just choices to be able to do projects and do things and move freely. Here we go. At this time, I have the privilege of having a very special guest here on Focus on Nutrition. Her name is Sandy, and she's an amazing woman, and she's had quite a life. She's a doer. She gets things done. And so welcome, Sandy, to Focus on Nutrition.
3: Well, thank you, Rex. Thank you so much for having me. And I just really appreciate this time with you.
2: Oh, that's really kind of you. Okay, so let's start with before some of the stories you have to share. Let's start with your life. You know, it was pretty good, wasn't it, for most of your life, having been fairly healthy and fairly strong?
3: Yes, I've always been, you know, very active, really healthy. I had never had any major health challenges, diseases, or problems. No real broken bones or surgeries or anything like that.
2: Wow, aren't you fortunate?
3: I feel that way, for sure.
2: But as the years went by, the body sometimes reaches a point where it says, we don't have what we used to. So even though you'd been very successful in business, done lots of other projects, been physically active, mentally sharp, which you still are, your body reached a point, can you talk a little about that, where maybe it wasn't quite so happy?
3: Sure. And, you know, the aging process definitely sort of, you know, began to creep up on me. I noticed prior to the winter of 2021, I was pretty active still. And then when, you know, 2021, and it was just that winter, it just seemed like my body changed. and aches and just less flexibility. And I just became pretty unmotivated. And part of that, I think, was just because my body was feeling so creaky. I noticed one time I had to get something off the floor, and I tried to sit down on the floor, and it was like my hips just hurt sitting there. And then trying to get up, it was just challenging. I have a three-story home, and going up and down the stairs, I just was not feeling like my old self. And I just kind of felt pretty unmotivated.
2: So you then experimented.
3: Yes.
2: With some things. Could you tell us what some of those were and what they did for you?
3: Well, sure. I got introduced to three premium nutrition products that I think actually turned my flexibility around and my ability to move. And I started taking Mega 530 Infacera and Flex Motion, and I started taking them together. It was really pretty remarkable. First, I just noticed when I got out of bed, I wasn't quite so stiff. And then I realized I'm walking up and down the stairs better. Then when it came to the point where I noticed that my hips didn't hurt when I got down on the floor. I mean, I was thinking that, oh my gosh, how am I going to go do any gardening or landscaping, or, you know, how am I going to do the things that I like to do, which all involve, you know, flexibility and moving? Well, anyway, it just seemed to continually progress and get better. And I also, one time I stubbed my toe, really bad. And it was like, I went, oh my gosh, you know, it's like, oh, this is going to be like a, you know, a week long ordeal limping around. And then I was told to just kind of take some Infacera, keep taking it on the hour. And I did that night. And the next morning I got up and it was all gone.
2: Wow.
3: I was shocked. So I just must say that this combination really did improve my flexibility. And it started to kind of, you know, begin to affect my attitude. Like, maybe I could do a few of these things I used to do.
2: Well, that is wonderful. I'm so happy for you. It's my understanding that as you were feeling better, you tore out some carpet that needed to be torn out.
3: Oh, it's not just that. I redid our entire front yard landscaping and hand thatched the entire front yard. Rebuilt all the flower beds. Got a couple, you know, yards of dirt. It's just remarkable. And I love to build things, and I was kind of lagging on that. So I got my power tools out, and I just have been non-stoppable. I feel really good again, and I'm really happy. And I just have to thank you for creating these marvelous formulations, because they definitely are life-changing.
2: Well, thank you so much for that. And on the yard thing, I know you've talked about the yards of dirt. It's my understanding you moved some rather large rocks also.
3: Uh-huh. The flagstones in the front. I got out my big crowbar. And you got to get, too.
2: Oh,
3: I am like 5'2". And I'm not a large, I don't have a large physique. But I do have a determined nature. And I just figure these things out. And when I need help, I call my husband, and he's right there. But if I don't need him, I don't bother him. You know, it's like, this is my thing, and it makes me happy. So
2: that's wonderful. That is wonderful. Well, I'm so happy for you. Having more real energy, having a more useful outlook on life, and then having your joints and back cooperate with you, that's huge. That's absolutely huge. And stairs, all of us encounter stairs in our lives.
3: Yeah.
2: And
3: yes.
2: I think, don't you have some stairs in your home?
3: I have 4 flights of stairs. It's a 3-story house. And our property actually has 3 levels. So there's the front yard, and then you walk downstairs to the backyard, and then there's a lower yard. And so if I want to get my 10,000 steps in, all I have to do is walk around my yard. I also get the elevation in at the same time. So then I can come inside and go up and down the stairs, and I've had a workout.
2: And then the trio of the Inflacera, Mega 530, mm-hmm. and Flex Motion did the initial wonders and continue to serve you, because when you're going to be that active, I would vigorously encourage you to keep using that trio many times a day.
3: Oh, I don't think I'll stop. And I could tell you some of the other formulations you've created I take as well. I'm a big fan.
2: I really appreciate Sandy sharing. A genius actually created a lot of these formulas, many of which I commissioned them to do 40, 42 years ago, 33 years ago, 25 years ago, 20 years ago, and they're continuing to outperform anything out there, and I believe they're likely to continue to because of the more costly ingredients and most of all because of the recipe. So thank you, Sandy, for that. Call 800-804-9828. That's toll free, 800-804-9828. If you have friends and relatives that you feel would benefit from Sandy's experience, Marty's, and others that have been shared, the website askhealthyway.com. 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Right in the top, there's the radio program that you can click on, and it'll be available night and day for a limited number of days and nights, and then something else will come up in its place. So the phone number again is 800-804-9828. This is Martha sharing. She's a caregiver for homebound and disabled or lacking mobility people. She also is someone who has a really beautiful heart, obviously, being in that field, she does. And she helps friends from time to time with awful things like moves. Now, a number of professional movers use the same program that Martha uses for her work, and she used extra of for this lengthy moving experience. She says, quote, "I was helping a friend move and my back started to be unhappy. So I took a bunch of Rex Smith Nutrition Joint Comfort Capsules all at once. This really helped my back right away a lot. Then I continued taking several Joint Comfort Capsules and several Premium Answers Flex Motion Capsules every hour." Did you hear that? Every hour. That's how intense this was. And that's safe and appropriate to do. "This move took me 12 hours since I was not only helping my friend with the move, but I also helped to clean the apartment afterwards. I wasn't exhausted or fatigued. My legs, arms, shoulders, back, and feet were not aching. And sure, I was tired. However, I still had energy. After the move, I also continued taking the Premium Answers Alive and Well capsules, which are very important in my life all the time. Now, when I help someone move, this is my normal procedure because I feel so good afterwards. These nutrients have made all the difference in making moving a good experience for a change." Now remember, her work is as a caregiver, very physically demanding, very emotionally stressful, very nerve demanding. Joints suffer. She does the same program in a more moderate way. She doesn't take things every hour when she's on her normal job. It's not usually as intense. And sometimes she gets breaks with some of her clients and a chance to rest and recover some. She takes these routinely, has for over 25 years, continues to take them with great benefit. So thank you so much for that, Martha. Call 800-804-9828. That's 800-804-9828. A window washer professional came into Healthy Way and shared this testimonial. 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I didn't realize how much until I ran out for a few days. My work involves a lot of up and down movement, and I could really tell the difference. I'm going to be sure I don't ever run out again. Well, thank you for that. Again, you can call 800-804-9828. Thank you so much for listening. 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In closing, I want to wish all of you the very best of health.
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6: USA Radio News, I'm Chuck Brady. Talks scheduled for yesterday between the U.S. and Iran called off. Negotiators from both countries scheduled to meet in Geneva to discuss implementing the 14-point agreement that President Trump signed in France the following week. Meanwhile, the White House says it looks forward to beginning talks as soon as possible. President Donald Trump says there are no limits to his power when it comes to dealing with Iran. Those comments come during an interview with Axios. The president was questioned about the original promise that the war would end with an unconditional surrender. Looks like another big weekend at the box office, all due to Toy Story 5. Experts are saying it could not only lead the way this weekend, but it could be the top grossing film for the year 2026. Another Hollywood passing, legendary television director James Burrows, dead at the age of 85. From America's News Network, this is USA Radio News.
7: In our KCIS Seattle area forecast, mostly sunny today and sunshine for tomorrow and Monday. Our highs today in the 70s, 70s to lower 80s tomorrow, and in the 80s Monday.
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11: 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My name is Nathan Sutherland, and this podcast is dedicated to helping families love God and use tech. Today, we are talking about the Pope and AI and the spiritual discipline of boredom. First, let's jump in on the Pope. The Pope released this last week his Magnifica Humanitas. This is from Pope Leo XIV, and it's on safeguarding the human person in the time of artificial intelligence. It's huge. It's 150 pages. It's 43,000 words. But it's solid. It's a very, very well thought out, look at what does it mean to be human in light of Christ? And what should that mean for humanity and what we know so far about AI? This isn't just like the Pope sitting down and like thinking his own thoughts. He doesn't just go in a dark room and pray and just scratch down on a tablet, whatever, you know, the Lord gives him. This is a lot of extremely smart people doing a lot of work with a lot of the top tier, intellects in artificial intelligence, including one of the co-founders of Anthropic, who isn't Catholic or Christian, just, you know, is a guy who's really good at technology and knows a lot about it. So very well informed, very well put together, very smart people put this all in place, and it is really well done. I'm going to read specifically section 129, and he says this: Christian humanism does not reject science or technology, but embraces them with gratitude and realism and grounds them within a higher vocation. The creative intelligence of humanity is a gift that can alleviate suffering and open up new possibilities, but it must remain ordered toward the common good, justice, and the care of the vulnerable and creation. In this sense, the true alternative is not between enthusiasm, being pro-tech, and fear, anti-tech, but between two paths of development, a progress that serves individuals and peoples, or a progress that subjects them to the mentality of power. And I love that concept, basically pointing out that like we can either have technology that allows all humans to express what God has given them, the likeness of God and the call to identity in Christ. Like that can either bring freedom to all people, or we can begin to subjugate people because we get this differentiation of power. Now I have information and you don't. Now I have the ability to leverage this information and you don't. Now I have the economic boon that comes with this information and you don't. And again, just written on its own, this sentence could, or this section could go a lot of ways without any context or basis or really, really smart people backing this up. Without the gospel driving this, this just becomes secular humanism. This becomes the idea that like, well, humans have to build themselves and therefore technology should all be shareware and, you know, whatever. CEOs never should have made what was public now a private company where they can profit from it. Like, there are arguments to be made about these things, but that's not the argument here. The argument, remember, is under Christian humanism, this idea that humans don't give themselves their own identity or value, but we get it from God.

developing and one of digressing, really. So if you want a summary of it, I'll include another link. So there's like the whole talk. If you want to read all 150 pages, please do. Then there's a great summary where they like walk through kind of the main chunks and give you a paragraph on each. Very solid as well. And just the two cities piece, like let's recall the historical context of this. Augustine wrote a book called The City of God. It was inspired by the sacking of Rome in 410 AD, when the people of Rome were like, you know why this happened? It's because we became Christian. Like, that's why. We left our old gods and we got sacked because we're being judged. And so really our main problem was Christians. And Augustine not only defends, like, that's not what happened at all, but also dismantles polytheism. And among other things, like, the book is wild, but you don't have to read all of The City of God. What I'm trying to say is this call of the two cities is the call that we've been given since the garden of, like, trust God with all of your efforts and your creativity and, like, do what he calls you to do. And we repeatedly, since Adam, have been like, yeah, but, like, what if I just want my own kingdom for a little bit and, like, God can kind of support me? And it never ends well. And we keep doing it. And this Magnifica Humanitas is a great reminder that, like, the AI could be one more way. We're just trying to see our kingdom come and our will be done. But as Christians, we have a higher calling. So do check it out. With our, the City of God is an eternal kingdom that's run by God and sustained by him. It's not based on our effort. It's not based on our goodness. It's not based on anything other than his grace and mercy. He calls all who will put their faith in him to that saving faith, as we're reminded at the end of Acts 2, when Peter gives his beautiful first gospel presentation. And then they go, what should we do? He's like, you should repent and put your faith in him because he's going to save all who call on the name of the Lord. And by the way, Peter isn't making those words up. He's both inspired by the Holy Spirit, but remembering the promises of God from Joel, where the Holy Spirit will arrive and all who call on the name of the Lord will be saved. The children of God will become all who put their faith in his son, Jesus. So that's a good reminder and also should inspire how we use our tech, which brings us to boredom. It's not a smooth transition, but one of the things technology does is fight boredom. And I came across this and it was such a beautiful reminder. We did this, the summer slip reminders last week. We talked about bingo as a way to, like, keep ourselves focused on retaining the information we have. And then I came across this article. It comes from Harvard professor Arthur C. Brooks. He starts off out of the gates with, you need boredom. You will have less meaning and be more depressed if you are never bored. And I was like, that's an article that I should reference. It's a great quote. We need to be bored. We will have less meaning and we will be more depressed if we are not bored. He walks through a little bit of that. This actual article doesn't dive into much of the research, but he does reference a peer's work. And I want to reference this too. You've probably heard of this. Dan Gilbert, also a Harvard psychology professor, did an awesome research piece a number of years ago where he put people in a empty room. So there's nothing to do. They're told to sit there for 15 minutes and just exist, except they're given a button. And this button they can push whenever they want, as many times as they want, and they will be given a painful electric shock. So to put this in context, this would be like if you had a TENS unit for your muscles, those little electrical stimulation units for, like, physical therapy. And if you had it maxed out, when you pressed it, you got a good jolt. And this isn't enough to, like, burn you or anything, but you're going to know that it came and it will not be pleasant. Like, it's not a tickle. Like, this is going to, it's going to give you a kick. And the research is that when given the opportunity to sit for 15 minutes by themselves, with the only activity available being pushing this button and receiving a painful electric shock, most people push the button, and a lot of people pushed it more than once. Meaning, like, there's always that curiosity of, like, oh, I wonder what that is. Like, I'm pretty bored. Like, I'll figure it out. And you press it and you're like, oh man, woo. Like, that really makes me feel alive. And then some people are like, I'm going to keep doing it. I would rather be in physical pain than be bored. Yes, we're not very good at being bored as a society. But that we would rather be in pain than be bored is very relatable. I mean, just think about this, like, how much do we as adults hate boredom? Like, it's so easy to look at our kids and be like, see, they're on technology too much, or they're on social media, they play their video games, and that may or may not be true. But just think about us and how we handle boredom. Like,
How many times do I wake up? So I set my alarm nice and early. And it's not that I don't have the time. It's that I convince myself like, oh, but I got to get this work done. Like I got to record this podcast. I have to read this thing. I have to respond to that email. Like I have to go get busy.

0: And at its root, I'm super uncomfortable being bored. And boredom inevitably comes when I sit to read my Bible. And let me pause real quick. I will jump maybe into work, maybe into exercise, maybe into a chore. Like, oh, got to do that thing before the kids get up. Like, I do it. And it's not that I'm not up early enough. It's not like I just need to set my alarm 15 minutes earlier. I'm up incredibly early. I'm beating the sun. And here in the Northwest, by the way, in the summer, beating the sun is impressive. It's basically Southern Alaska. Like, it's sunny out at 4:45 a.m. right now. So that's wild that I'm waking up that early and can still convince myself, yeah, but I got to jump into this other stuff. The reason being, when I pause and I get quiet, I get uncomfortable. We are called to be in that quiet space. We see Jesus model this, but I want to be busy. I want to have a purpose. I don't want to feel bored. And especially, I don't want to be unsettled and uncomfortable about what the Lord might do with my heart and with my attention, of what might percolate up in me when I give that space for God's word and his Holy Spirit to do work on me. So again, I'll exercise, I'll make a chore, I'll jump on work. And busy is the opposite of boredom. Busy is a wonderful way to mask our spiritual pain, our emotional suffering, and our physical weariness, because we might just fall asleep if we try to pray. And that isn't an excuse, people. That's a warning. Like, if I'm worried that I might pass out because I'm reading the Bible, that's a concern. And speaking of reading the Bible, I had like jumped around there at the beginning, so I want to come back to this. In order to overcome this, I will set myself big goals. And I will read the Bible like a job. Like, I'm going to get up and I'm going to read 3 chapters and I won't stop. If the Lord starts to like poke on my heart, I'm like, that's only verse 11. I've got to get all the way to the end. And this is only my first passage. And I will power through. And rather than read it and then chew on it, I will take it like a spiritual IV. I just want that thing in my veins. I want it to get in the system. And then like, whatever, like Holy Spirit, take care of that, because I'm moving on with my day now. Like, I checked my box. My Bible is read. Move on. Now, is it still valuable to read your Bible? Yes. And I'm noting that I can actually use my Bible reading as a way to fight boredom rather than support it. Because now I have a goal and now I have a place I'm headed. And it's not so much about the process, it's about the destination. And I gotta finish chapter 4 today because chapter 5 is coming. And while it is absolutely important to read large swaths of scripture so that we can have the context, so we have the knowledge, this is the place of like a Sunday school. This is the place, like, this is why we have more formal reading. This is where we read it through with our kids. But our devotional time, or whatever you call it, the spiritual discipline, spiritual boredom of reading, the Bible calls it meditating. We meditate on scripture. And it's opposite of Eastern meditation, because we're not emptying ourselves, we're filling. We read the scripture and then we chew on it. And sometimes you do make it through a swath. And sometimes you make it to the end of one sentence and you're like, oh, I need to think on that. And not, it's not just an intellectual effort. There is intellectual effort there in this chewing, but there's also just the process of sitting and waiting and letting the Lord work on you. And some examples I've been given that I have found work, excuse me, certainly to read it and then to pray on that and just wait. So I read it and then I say, Lord, what would you have me learn from this? So that's one. It's just the process of quiet meditation. Two would be to journal. So I write it down and I do recognize, like, what are some words I need to take apart, and what's the context around this, and where do I see this apply in the world that the Lord has put me in, and where does this apply to my life? What does God call me to do with this, to have from this, or to be because of this? And so, to be very specific, if I read like a John 3:16, for the God so loved the world, like, what am I called to do from this? I'm called to repent as a sinner. What am I called to have? Have confidence that God saves all sinners who call on his name and believe in his son for salvation. And then to be a child of God who already is new. I'm not earning my salvation. So like, that's just John 3:16, a do, have, be. And by the way, I can do that every day for a week, and I probably don't need to move on. So this isn't just like, good, I did it once and now I'm moving on. Like, I forget, I leak. I don't leak God's goodness. I leak the faith to believe God's goodness. God doesn't change. I do. And this is why it's a discipline and something I return to. All right. So that's an example. And then take this or leave this, but for me, I need like physical things to help my body do what it needs to do. So I need a certain amount of sleep. I need a certain kind of food. I need exercise. These are just things I need, or I don't operate as well as I could. I'm not as faithful as I could be in the environment the Lord's put me in. In that, there are things I need to do to refocus my mind and body, and the practice, physical practice of box breathing. So you breathe in, say for 10 seconds, hold for 10, exhale for 10, hold for 10, fully exhale and repeat, is super good for my ADD brain. And like, I have to do this if I check my email for too long, or if I find myself doom scrolling the news. Like, that box breathing piece is a physical thing. I'm using it because it calms my body and it's super valuable. So I use that. And then someone that goes, you know, the way I use that is I have a scripture. And so they repeat like a first half of a scripture on the in, hold, pause, and then they repeat like the lesson from that on the out. So it might be, again, John 3:16, for God so loved the world, on the way in, holding, and then on the way out, and I am loved and redeemed. So these, like, I don't remember the breath prayers or something. I don't use it all the time, but instead of just kind of the void of box breathing or listening to a clock, like, there's value in that. So the reason I say all that is there are ways we can reclaim this boredom spiritually as adults, and that we must make quiet spaces, because we're probably not really running out of time. We're probably just not prioritizing it. And some of that is our fear of boredom, our fear of the quiet place, our fear of my personal fear of not being effective, of falling behind, or at least not getting ahead. My fear of not putting in enough effort and not being prepared enough, or being too tired now because I've been doing all the other things. And I want to take us, before we go any further, I want to take us to the scripture for today, Matthew 11, 28 through 30. Where Jesus says, come to me, all who labor and are heavy laden, and I will give you rest. Take my yoke upon you and learn from me, for I am gentle and lowly in heart, and you will find rest for your souls, for my yoke is easy and my burden is light. He is speaking to people who are pursuing their righteousness through action, and they're trying to do everything the teachers of the law are saying, and they're just weary. They are working so hard for their salvation, and they just are burning out, and they don't know how to do enough to overcome how bad they are and how poor they are at following the rules. And Jesus goes, come to me. If you are weary and heavy laden from this world, from pursuing your own righteousness, from trying to be good enough to impress God, come to me. I'm going to make you righteous, and I'm going to give you life, and I'm going to fill you with the Holy Spirit who does the work of righteousness in you. So he's going to make you right, and he's going to do the good works that I'm calling you to do. Like, you're called to love your neighbor and your enemies. Like, that's a lot of work to carry on your own. It's physically impossible. So come to me, and I will give you the Holy Spirit, who both makes you right before God, the Father, and a child of God, and gives you a heart that wants to love your neighbor, and gives you the strength to repent of your sins so that you can forgive others of theirs against you. Remember Matthew 11, 28 through 30, as we think through this and our fear of boredom, that we're called to the light burden of Christ. But it involves entering the space and giving him, well, all the things we're not supposed to carry, like our pursuit of righteousness, our weariness from trying to do too much to find our purpose in our jobs or a vacation or the acknowledgement of parents or whatever it might be for you, whatever we're trying to earn our way to, and it's just stressing us out. And instead we rest in what God has done, know that he loves us, and then do the good works he equips us to do. Parents, as we strive to raise kids who love God and use tech, it's intimidating to look at this next stage of life and think about what academics may look like for them. When you're thinking about college, consider George Fox University for your children because of three things. First, it's going to give you a more intimate, known environment where they have a focus on being known personally, academically, and spiritually. Your child will grow in their faith. 93% of undergrad students at George Fox last year, through the 2025 academic year, said that being at George Fox has helped them grow in their relationship with Jesus. We also want them to grow academically, which means being a part of a university with rigorous academic standards and opportunities to be engaged. They have a nationally recognized engineering, nursing, and education programs, as well as chances to study abroad here within the U.S. and then internationally. And finally, personally, to be part of a vibrant campus atmosphere where you can play intramural sports or part of their NCAA Division III athletic programs with 23 sports available. The goal here is to go to a place that's going to support your goals, not try to make you support theirs, to have that goal be to raise you up to be all God's called you to be, and to truly equip your young person with my sons or my daughter, to love God, and then from their love of God, to go wherever God has called them. And that includes being equipped with a degree that'll help them do that, to be missionally equipped to love and serve others, to lead where God has planted them, and to know the gospel for themselves.
1: 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When you write or call this program, be sure to mention you heard it on AM 630 KCIS.
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3: Young Washington is a superb, gripping biographical drama tracing the extraordinary early years of America's future founding father. When George loses his father at just 11 years old, his older half-brother steps in, inheriting the family estate and becoming the mentor who shapes everything that follows. At 21, Washington sees his opportunity, a position as colonial militia leader, a chance to earn the respect of Virginia's British overlords. He accepts a dangerous, high-stakes mission, the brutal, unspoken terms. If he succeeds, the British officers claim the glory. If he fails, Washington takes the blame. What unfolds across three famous battles of the French and Indian War is nothing short of riveting. Washington arrives ambitious, hungry for wealth and personal recognition. But war has a way of teaching lessons no classroom can. He discovers that true leadership demands something far greater than personal ambition. Young Washington is one of the finest historical war films ever made. Patriotic, morally compelling, and utterly absorbing from first frame to last.
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4: The number of churches incorporating patriotic elements in their July 4th worship services plummets. This is truth itself. As Americans prepare to celebrate Independence Day and the nation's upcoming 250th anniversary, fewer Protestant pastors believe patriotic displays belong in church worship services. A new report by Lifeway Research found that in 2025, 45% of Protestant pastors said they believe it was important to incorporate patriotic elements into worship services the week of July 4th. That represents a sharp decline from 2016, when 61% of pastors said that patriotic elements were important. In 2021, 56% of surveyed pastors said the same thing. Meanwhile, pastors who disagree with patriotic elements being important for services has increased from 37% in 2016 to 53% last year. Lifeway found some variance in the pattern among denominations and age groups. For example, pastors age 65 and above were far more likely to consider patriotic aspects important than pastors under the age of 44. The report comes as many churches and Christian organizations oversee events aimed at celebrating the 250th anniversary. Last month, for example, thousands came to the National Mall in Washington, D.C. for a Christian prayer rally known as Rededicate 250, a national jubilee of prayer, praise, and thanksgiving. 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Truth Itself, news that impacts your faith, family, and country.
5: Welcome to Those Who Have Gone Before, a series that explores the lives of great Christians from our past. Here's your host, George Halima.
6: The Great Awakening produced a remarkable and general alteration of the face of New England. At least 10% of the population claimed to be converted. As is often the case, however, the old guard, the traditional church leaders, criticized the awakening as too emotional. They also criticized George Whitefield, perhaps the central figure of the awakening. The extraordinary gifts of the Spirit, such as tongues, prophecy, healings, and workings of miracle, were suppressed. Religion and men's traditions once again replaced God's will, and Edwards commented, "The Spirit of God seemed to be withdrawing from all parts of the country." One of Edwards' most impactful accomplishments after the awakening was his publishing of The Life and Diary of David Brainerd. Brainerd, deeply affected by the Great Awakening, was expelled from Yale for embracing the revival movement. He became a dedicated missionary to the Native Americans, traveling over 3,000 miles on horseback to bring the gospel to them. Brainerd, a frequent guest at the Edwards household, was engaged to Jonathan's daughter, Jerusha. Before they could be married, Brainerd contracted tuberculosis and died. Jerusha also died of the disease a few months later. Edwards' last mission in life was to become the president of Princeton. Not long after that, at the age of 55, he contracted smallpox and died. Long after his death, his ministry lived on through his writing that inspired countless numbers of people to become missionaries to every tongue, tribe, and nation.
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7: It's Crazy Money Day. Hey, this is Ryan Paul standing in for Chuck Bentley with My Money Life from Crown. We live in a world that constantly tells us this message. More money equals more happiness. Bigger house, newer car, financial freedom. And when we look at some of the wealthiest people in the world, it's easy to assume that if we just had more, we'd finally feel satisfied. But is this really true? Elon Musk said in a post on X, "Whoever said money can't buy happiness really knew what they were talking about." He believes that when we focus on being contributors to society, money will be a natural consequence. Money can solve certain problems. It can provide comfort, convenience, and options, but it cannot deliver lasting joy, peace, or purpose. Ecclesiastes reminds us that whoever loves money never has enough, because money was never designed to satisfy the human heart. 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This produces stress, comparison, and the nagging feeling of never having enough. 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That's a different kind of wealth. Money matters. It's a great tool, but it makes a terrible master. After all, peace, joy, and purpose are not for sale. They're only found in our relationship with Christ. We're excited to invite you to join us in Knoxville, Tennessee this September 10th through 12th. We want to celebrate all that God has done through Crown over the last 50 years. You can learn more at crown.org/50 years. 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
9: There are many people who say, "I'm willing to go," but if you look at their life decisions, they're planning to stay. 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
11: Welcome again to the Voice of the Martyrs Radio. My name is Todd Nettleton, and we are in our studio today in Bartlesville, Oklahoma, with Ben Barrett. Ben has served most recently as Voice of the Martyrs regional leader for South Asia. Before that, he served on our team in the Middle East. And before that, he served in missions and in pastoral ministry. And this is a bit of a bittersweet conversation for me. Ben is leaving VOM to serve another organization, actually one of our strategic partner organizations, in launching more gospel workers from all over the world to all over the world. When I talked to Ben after hearing that he was leaving, I said, I'm going to hug you and I'm going to punch you, and I'm not sure which will come first and which will be second. Ben, welcome back to Voice of the Martyrs Radio.
9: Yeah, so grateful to be here, Todd.
11: You have served in missions and you have served at VOM. When you talk to other missionaries, how do you explain or describe the unique lane that VOM serves in and lives in?
9: The first thing that I do when I engage field workers is just line up with them and say, our heart at VOM is exactly the heartbeat that you're giving your life for in whatever context you're working. We have our five purposes. They all revolve around the Great Commission. And so I try to let them know that we too are a global mission organization. We want to see the gospel expand, the kingdom grow, and among every people in every place. And we have the specific privilege and honor to come alongside those brothers and sisters in our family of faith who are suffering because of their bold and active faithful witness. And so I think it's a complementary calling, and I just love to sit with those brothers and sisters who may be doing more of frontline work and say, we're on the same team. And that usually changes the dynamics of the conversation.
11: In what ways?
9: It brings clarity that VOM is not a relief organization. We're not trying to stop persecution. We believe from the Bible, from God's holy scriptures, that persecution has a place and a purpose, even in the advance of the kingdom, back to Stephen's stoning. Once the persecution came, the gospel actually was propelled forward.
11: Our brothers and sisters are so encouraged when they understand that. Like, we want to come alongside you in the midst of the hardship and the difficulty and the persecution. That's why we exist.
9: Right. And I think there's both. We have the opportunity so much to come alongside those national brothers and sisters, those locals, but also coming alongside expat workers, sent ones, who are laboring in really hard soil, coming alongside to know that they are not alone as well. So it's that fellowship and that connection across the body of Christ that is so rich, and I'm so thankful for VOM and that being the heartbeat of all we do.
11: What are some of the things, and this, we could probably talk for 3 or 4 hours just about this question, but what are some of the things that God has taught you in your time serving at VOM? Maybe some things you see differently than you saw as a overseas gospel worker, as a pastor. What are some of those lessons?
9: I think many of those lessons have been things that have been reinforced or even expanded. I think most overseas workers, those who are sent out and working in context overseas, they will tell you that a lot of the labels and a lot of the restrictions fall off when you get to a pioneer place. All of a sudden, maybe some of the theological preferences become a little less important when you're linking arms with just a few other people who are trying to reach that particular people or segment. Not that our theological convictions are unimportant, not that our own missiology or ecclesiology aren't vitally important. But what I love about VOM is the broad spectrum across the body of Christ that we get to serve, and how our readers and our donors and our partners come from every expression of the church. And praise be to God, that's what's getting the work done overseas, as we think about and consider those places that are least reached and underserved. Praise God for every single worker and every single approach that is attacking lostness with the light of truth, shining that light into the spiritual darkness all over the planet. So I think one thing I've learned from VOM is just to be reinforced that we are the body of Christ. A denominational title or entity or a particular strain or stream of church planting or strategy, we come together for the task of a Revelation 7:9 vision to see every and all gathered around the throne. Amen?
11: Amen. I think that is one of the great blessings of VOM's work.
9: Absolutely.
11: Is breaking down some of those walls and saying, hey, if you stand for Jesus, I'm going to stand with you. I don't care what the name on the door of your church is.
9: That's right.
11: If you're with Jesus, I'm with you. We're talking this week on Voice of the Martyrs Radio with Ben Barrett. He is the regional leader for South Asia, on his way to serve with a different organization, also doing God's work, also training up frontline workers. Ben, talk to me a little bit about what your new role is going to be, because we talk about frontline workers at VOM and equipping and encouraging, and it sounds kind of like that's going to be your full-time job, is just getting more frontline workers to the field, equipped and ready to succeed.
9: Right. Well, just a little bit of our history. You spoke earlier about we were frontline workers ourselves in South Asia, particularly based in Nepal. And in those years, we were so blessed just to see an outpouring of God's Spirit and an expansion of the church. Just incredible, incredible testimonies. And so this role is actually taking that same work, that same idea, and just expanding the scope. And so what we would call the core missionary task of entering new fields, abundantly sowing seed of the gospel, raising up and nurturing the new growth, that's called discipleship, gathering into churches and raising up local indigenous national leaders who then take the charge to carry forward and multiply, 2 Timothy 2:2, those things that you've heard from me in the presence of faithful witnesses, and trust them to others who will do likewise. That's the scope of the work. We've just been invited to a strategic global team that is getting invites now outside of South Asia to come alongside frontline workers, both expats, but primarily nationals, networks who are finding barriers and stuck at certain points in that task. We get to come alongside and offer encouragement, some iron on iron, sharpening through scripture, maybe some training, but recognizing that every context is a little different. What I'm most excited about is, let's just assume one of my roles that I'll be involved in this summer is coming alongside a church planting network in Nigeria that's getting the work done, but they're finding some hiccups and some bumps along the road. We gather in a room several times in the next few months and open the scriptures together and look at the pattern that we see in Acts. How did the early church do it? Let's measure our methodology against Paul's methods. But the beauty is I bring two or three key network leaders from South Asia, maybe one from India and one from Nepal, and they sit in the room with these Nigerian leaders and they wrestle together. So quickly, the white skin in the room moves back, and the local brothers, although Nigeria's context is different than India or Nepal, they're able to come together and wrestle around principles from scripture, and they might offer, here's how we got over that boundary, that barrier. But in your context, what does that look like? And so helping to empower local leaders, encouraging local leaders, that's really the thrust of the job.
11: We're talking this week on Voice of the Martyrs Radio with Ben Barrett. He has served as our regional leader for work in South Asia. One of the things that I want to get better at, and I know a lot of our listeners want to get better at, is discerning the voice of God and seeing, hearing this. God is opening this door. God is leading us to do this. You've just been through that. Selfishly, I would say, in your situation, you had two amazing opportunities. Absolutely. Continue serving at VOM, go into this new position and have a chance to impact people all over the world. The thing I want to drill a little more on is that availability. And I think that's sometimes a challenge for us as Americans. Yes, God, I'm available, but I have this and I have this job and I have this responsibility and I've got to, but I'm available. Really sitting down before the Lord and saying, okay, Lord, like, we have our plans and we think they're great plans, but we're available. If you want to completely change our plans, we're available for that.
9: Have you been reading my journal? That's exactly the struggle, because it wasn't a question of, do we do this good kingdom-oriented thing or something that's very worldly? We have an opportunity to pray through and consider. And that sense of availability, we had mentors long ago who spoke this truth of challenge to us. There are many people who say, I'm willing to go, but if you look at their life decisions, they're planning to stay. Mm-hmm. What if we, 2,000 years later than the Great Commission was given, had a posture as his people who said, I'm planning to go, but I'm willing to stay? What if we said to the Lord, when we have kids and grandkids, God, would you send them to finish the task instead of would you protect them from something dangerous? What if we said, as people nearing retirement age, Lord, would you take care of our parents? And we'll go follow you at any cost. Right? My kids, we gave them to you. They're yours now. My grandkids, we gave them to you. They're yours now. That availability may just be what the Lord needs. And often we've seen people who have maintained that posture of availability. And he said, okay, I want you to stay. I want you to be a prayer, a mobilizer, a sender, a giver. But when people say, well, your job is to go, my job is to stay and pray. Your job is to go, my job is to give. Let me ask, are you doing that? Are you doing it sacrificially? Because you've placed that on the table as saying, God said, I'm to stay. And most people stay. But sent ones need those stayers, mm-hmm. who are prayers, truly, and givers sacrificially, and mobilizers. So there's not a place in the kingdom where everyone fits, but we're all supposed to be about that Great Commission activity. I've always said, if you've accepted his invitation to come by faith and salvation, you've accepted his commandment and commission to be a part of the going to spread the gospel to the ends of the earth.
11: Amen. And I think of, we had Nick and Ruth Ripken on Voice of the Martyrs Radio talking about what a challenge it is for grandparents, that sometimes the blockage is, well, I can't take my parents' grandchildren on 10,000 miles from here because they won't let me. They don't want me to. Yeah. And I understand that from a grandparent perspective. Like, no, I don't want you to do that. But if God is calling you to do that, then I do want you to do that. Absolutely, that's the right thing. And so that availability is not just us. As you said, that's our children, it's our grandchildren, it's some of these relationships that we have to say, okay, Lord, I put that on the altar and I offer that to you.
9: Yeah, my mom, just, you can pray for her. She'll be listening to this, I'm sure. But recently, like last week, she was saying, you know, there's a sacrifice in those who are going. There's also a sacrifice being made by those who sent. Uh-huh. And no doubt that's true. And so praying for grace to cover and praying for the Holy Spirit's nearness as our family processes these things. Our grandchildren don't have a frame of reference to know how far away that is, and FaceTime is FaceTime to them right now. But things that we will miss, there's no question that there's sacrifice on both sides. But God is faithful, and He can fill those gaps. Mm-hmm. And so we are trusting and commending them to Him in the same way that they're sending us.
11: Amen. We're talking this week on Voice of the Martyrs Radio with Ben Barrett. He has served as our regional leader for South Asia. He is leaving VOM to serve with another organization, actually one of our strategic partner organizations. Ben, let's talk strategy a little bit. How do we, as Christians, as churches, as senders, as denominations even, how do we do a better job working together on the Great Commission and seeing all of us as having a role in a big team instead of just saying, well, our team is our team and your team is your team? How do we cooperate, Ben? I think that's going to be part of what you're doing. So how do we, like I say, even as churches, as leaders in our churches, as senders, how do we do a better job of thinking about all of us together accomplishing the Great Commission instead of maybe just my church or my organization or my denomination?
9: I think that's the biggest lesson we can draw from VOM, is that we are the global body of Christ. And it matters. You should take your family on Sunday to fellowship in a church where you align with theological convictions, with ecclesiological preferences, all of those things. But at the end of the day, if we're competing for the Great Commission instead of collaborating in completing the Great Commission, where have we missed it? And we should celebrate every single encounter that we hear about, every single win that's happening. And we should intercede for every challenge and barrier. I hope that the Great Commission isn't a softball league that was church organized from the 80s where, you know, you would have the Baptists who had to beat the Methodists, you know, or something like that. Like, we're in this together. And I'm so encouraged that that's beginning to happen. One of our roles is to be a part of a coalition, a group of entities, organizations and sending agencies and denominations who are all coming around the table together with global research right now, laying people groups and places on the table and people sharing their maps and saying, here's where we're working and here's where we're seeing breakthrough and here's where we're seeing gaps. Praise be to God that some of those walls are coming down.
11: Amen.
9: So pray for that, first and foremost, and find those, if you will, neutral groups, something like Joshua Projects or peoplegroups.org that just source information for the body of Christ. There are a lot of those, but I would say lean into your denominational mission agency. Like here at VOM, we value that. I heard Cole recently say, right, our priority for our listeners and donors is to be actively engaged and committed to your local church and your sending entity, whatever that is that they're connected to, denominational or whatever, and then support the work of VOM. Because we know the church is the mechanism by which the kingdom advances. And so I think celebrating, when you hear of challenges or even the fall of someone's somewhere else, we should be grieved by that. Mm-hmm. Because we're the body, the family of God. And so that would be the encouragement. Yeah.
11: And there are still enough unreached people groups to go around. We don't all have to go to the same ones. There's lots.
9: Yeah, my email is still work to do. So you, if you want to hit me up.
11: There is still work to do.
9: Right.
11: Amen. We're talking this week on Voice of Martyrs Radio with Ben Barrett. Ben, we always try to leave people with ways to pray. We talked a little bit about your family. I want you to share ways that we can pray through this transition for you. But then I also want you to share about South Asia and your team and your region, maybe some specific ways for people to pray this week for that as well.
9: I think for my family, just praying for the transition and working through that, and that the Lord would meet each of our family members right where they are, knowing what they need in this time, that they would sense, we've been praying, that they would just sense the nearness of God. And so if you would join us in that, that would be an encouragement. For the team, I'm so excited about the team that I've been able to serve here, especially as we moved into South Asia. We've been building team, building capacity, because the need is ever increasing. The decisions that have been made and the new regional leader that's stepping in, I couldn't be more excited about that. And I think it's just going to continue to build and be able to thrive. Just pray that we're able to serve well through this transition. For South Asia, I think, and I would almost make this a global prayer need, is just sensing that when there's a faith-based nationalism, we see incredible implications of that. So across India, with the radicalization in Hindutva philosophy, that has driven to the point that as an organization, VOM relisted India on the map.
11: As a restricted nation, change that classification. Yeah.
9: Right. Even though the Constitution provides freedom of religion, practically and at the state level and even at the local level, that's beginning to have implications across the region. As you know, Nepal just had elections this spring. We were hopeful as a young progressive party came into office, but it seems like what we're seeing in the last few weeks is that greater scrutiny is coming against the church.
11: Interesting.
9: Where they've actually issued some assessment of each of the local churches from the home ministry affairs. Just this week, we heard about an increasing string of incidents of Hindu radicals crossing into eastern Bhutan. And just yesterday, a pastor's father-in-law, mother-in-law, I'm not sure, radical Hindus crossed the border, exhumed the body that had been buried and carried it back across because they wanted it to be treated as a Hindu burial instead of a Christian burial. So we're seeing these kinds of things popping up in Bhutan. That's a Buddhist kingdom, but the Hindus have influence. And so I would just say praying for, as you look at Bangladesh and you have Islamic fundamentalists who have continued to push. They didn't win as much as they wanted in the election, but they have continued at the local level. So for South Asia, I would say specifically, pray that our brothers and sisters find the strength to stand firm. Pray that they not be paralyzed by fear as opposition continues to grow around them. And pray that the local church would come around one another, as well as opportunities that we have from the outside to come and provide practical relief and spiritual support. It's ever increasingly difficult to get into, to have access. We said for 2026, our South Asia region, these are the things that we've prayed. Lord, give us clean hands and pure hearts. Let us work with integrity and character before you that honors you and that you can bless. We've asked for us to be able to have access, both visa access, not only for the outsiders and non-residents people coming in and out, but even moving within the region.
11: Ben, thank you for your service at VOM. We bless you into this new season. We pray for God's blessing on you. Thank you for being a great travel companion over the years. We've had some great times together on the field. And God bless you. Thanks for being our guest this week on Voice of the Martyrs Radio.
9: Thanks so much, Todd.
11: You've been listening to the Voice of the Martyrs Radio. We've equipped you to pray this week. We do that every week, and I hope you'll be back with us next week as we continue to talk about what God is doing at the ends of the earth. I hope you'll be back to hear more stories of that next week right here on the Voice of the Martyrs Radio Network.
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11: Hi, I'm Todd Nettleton, and this is The Voice of the Martyrs Radio. During the 3rd century, Roman Emperor Maximian demanded his troops offer a sacrifice to the gods, but the legion from Thebes in Upper Egypt staunchly refused. Every man among them was a Christian, and their devotion to God outweighed even their loyalty to the emperor. In an attempt to force these men into obedience, Maximian ordered that every 10th soldier be killed. In response, the remaining soldiers drafted an article of allegiance stating that their faith in God only made them more loyal to the emperor. But Maximian was not appeased. The entire legion was slain. Like the Theban legion, may we too honor God above every earthly authority.
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13: It was so gripping and so scary that I just kept retreating from all the places I was so afraid of that I just became kind of a hollow shell of myself.
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13: Jesus reminds us, "The peace I give, the world cannot give. So do not let your heart be troubled or afraid."
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14: 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We're the Billy Graham Evangelistic Association.
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20: USA Radio News, I'm Chuck Brady. Another round of severe weather headed towards the central U.S. It looks like forecasters say there's a good chance of severe thunderstorms today from Missouri to Wyoming. The most intense weather in parts of Kansas and Nebraska. Storms capable of producing large hail, damaging wind, possible tornadoes. So far, 3 deaths are being blamed on a tropical storm that slammed into the Gulf Coast this past week. Louisiana and Mississippi were hit the hardest. Tropical Storm Arthur dropped up to 2 feet of rain from East Texas to Carolinas. Storm killed 2 people in Texas, including a 53-year-old woman near San Antonio. It also killed a Mississippi man, part of a road cleanup crew outside of Jackson. U.S. men's soccer team has clinched the top spot in the World Cup. All teams in Group D still have 1 game remaining, but the U.S. now has an insurmountable lead. Big week at the box office, topped by the release of Toy Story 5. 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
21: Ruth Kramer with Mission Network News. Iranian pastors are traveling across the country to encourage believers facing persecution. Lana Silk of Transform Iran says fear of persecution often keeps Christians isolated from each other. Pastors bring food, hygiene items, and medical supplies to struggling families, and they also share gospel hope. That human touch, says Silk, strengthens believers who are struggling. Pray for endurance for Iran's believers. And in 2011, U.S. Special Forces tracked down and killed Osama bin Laden, the terrorist behind 9/11, in Abbottabad, Pakistan. A year later, the government razed the compound to the ground, and today, it's just dirt. Mission Cry works to bring God's word to the area, according to Jason Wolford. A few years ago, Mission Cry sent team members into the area to distribute Bibles and saw people's lives changed. They recently returned to the area to hold discipleship training and distribute even more Bibles. Pray that those gospel seeds take root. Mission Network News, a service of One Way Ministries. I'm Ruth Kramer.
0: In our KCIS Seattle area forecast, mostly sunny today and sunshine for tomorrow and Monday. Our highs today in the 70s, 70s to lower 80s tomorrow, and in the 80s Monday.
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29: This
23: Market with Janet Parshall. So glad we're going to spend the hour together. So let me tell you what happened in my town. So the Pentagon decided that they were going to update its list of what they call verified religious affiliations for service members that are used in personnel systems. And so they took away the word Christian as a designation from several groups, but they faced a particular backlash from the Church of Jesus Christ of Latter-day Saints. They were not designated as Christian. Mormonism, that's another word for it. And so the list got shared online. I'm telling in full transparency, I've looked at the list over and over again. Agnostic, I'm not going to read all of it to you, but let me just give you a sampling. Agnostic, Baha'i, Buddhism, then it goes Assembly of God, Baptist Brethren, Catholic, Church of God, Church of Christ, Church of the Nazarene, blah, blah, blah, goes on and on and on. Church of Jesus Christ of Latter-day Saints, I'm looking at it on the list. Hindu, Islam, Judaism, no religion, other religion, Sikh. So that's the pared down list. And that's, I see the Church of Jesus Christ Latter-day Saints on the list. So you don't think the argument could be made that they weren't mentioned. The argument being put forth, and I'll tell you by whom in a moment, was that somehow LDS wasn't, quote, Christian. And that created a firestorm on X. X is literally the new marketplace of ideas. And so particularly the evangelistic fervor of several members of Congress, both in the House and in the Senate, who happened to be practicing Mormons, who pushed back and said, no, we are Christian. And it didn't end there, by the way. Mike Lee, in particular, I'm going to call him out. I'm sure he wouldn't be ashamed about this, said he went to the Pentagon and said, put the name back. And so the name was put back, but apparently somehow in some way it was designated as a, quote, Christian organization. But then what followed after that was very interesting. It became a tsunami of evangelism from the LDS Church. Why we're Christian, what we believe, and then some kind of counter responses from people who said, no, you're not, here's what you believe. And I thought, well, if that doesn't make the stuff of a good radio conversation, I don't know what does. And so just to give you a quote, because there were some pretty intense feelings, Mike Lee put out a video, posted it online, and said, I think it's very unfortunate that the Pentagon has chosen to identify basically every faith group in America that professes faith in Jesus Christ as Christian, with one exception. That is those belonging to the Church of Jesus Christ of Latter-day Saints. I find this offensive, not because that happened to be my faith, and not just because it happens to be the faith of tens of thousands of U.S. military personnel, but it's also just a repugnant, just repugnant to any sense of decency, any sense of our common heritage, and our common belief that the government needs to not weigh in on doctrinal disputes between various religious denominations. I'm not quite sure they were doing that. I think that's a little bit far afield of exactly what the Pentagon was trying to do. They wanted to pare down the list. So then you get another Republican lawmaker who is also a Mormon. He called the list wrong, said it needed to be corrected. So then the Pentagon released a second version, which removed the Christian identifier from various faiths and denominations. So they just didn't say Christian. They just listed these denominations. And then a post by the Pentagon's response team to X said, the Pentagon's job is not to adjudicate theological debates, but instead to ensure sincerely held faith is respected and encouraged by our ranks. And so Mike Lee welcomed the update, saying that he was grateful to the Secretary of War for, quote, correcting the error. Okay. That's the cultural springboard for which we're going to have our conversation, because it begs the question. I don't care so much about who's on the list. I care much more about representations made online and in public and in interviews that somehow the LDS Church could say that they are, quote, believers in Jesus Christ and that they would be categorized as a Christian religion. Is that true? Well, and curious minds want to know. So where do you go? You go to somebody who knows this inside out and upside down. And that happens to be my friend, Dr. Corey Miller, who is the president and CEO of Ratio Christi. I love what this group does. It reminds us on a regular basis that so many kids who come from Christian homes and profess Christ as their Savior walk away, about 70%, it's an overwhelming number, once they get to college because intellectual questions

0: to 15, he was on the staff with Crewe's Faculty Commons Ministry at Purdue. He taught philosophy and comparative religions at Indiana University for 12 years. And then he was published in multiple philosophical, theological outlets, books, articles, etc., and wrote several books, a lot of them dealing with this issue of the LDS Church, like Engaging with Mormons, Understanding the World, Sharing Good News, Responding to the Mormon Missionary Movement, and The Progressive Miseducation of America, Confronting the Cultural Revolution from the Classroom to Your Community. He's brilliant. One of the reasons why I love him. But the minute the story broke, all I could think of was Corey, because I thought, not only can he philosophize, not only can he theologize, but he understands the doctrine of the LDS Church, and he also understands why he left it. So, Corey, the warmest of welcomes. I took up a whole lot to set that story up as the background, but just, and forgive me for that, and thank you for your graciousness in allowing me to do it. But with all the multiple generational imprints in your life, in your heart, around your kitchen table, how in the world did you come to Christ after all those years?
1: Well, first, it's great to be here with you again, Janet. I grew up as a seventh generation Mormon. My ancestors participated in the very foundation of Mormonism. In fact, the earliest split and the highest level split ever involved my family. So I didn't know that I came from what some of my family called healthy stock, that I had that kind of a internal pedigree with Mormonism growing up. I found out later, but I had a friend who one parent lived in California, the other one in Utah, and at some point the dad had him for the whole summer and said, hey son, why don't you come down to California with me this summer and you can bring a friend, we'll spend the whole summer at the beach. I got there, we went to a camp, and the radio preacher spoke on hell, and I say that scared the hell out of me and heaven into me. That's not quite the whole story, but that's about how it started.
0: Wow. Well, let me get the rest of the story, as Paul Harvey said, when we come back. And then I want to go into the side-by-side comparison, something that you are so gifted at doing. This is In the Market with Janet Parshall. Dr. Corey Miller is with us, and we're responding to this brouhaha that happened on Capitol Hill that created this sort of evangelistic pushback from the LDS Church, which raised, I think, questions that should be answered. Are the LDS Church teachings in alignment with what Scripture teaches us in the Word of God? Lot to talk about. Glad you're going to join us. Stick around.
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0: Hi, this is Janet Parshall, and you're listening to AM 630 KCIS. Jesus warned us, if the world hates you, know that it has hated me before it hated you. 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We get to spend the hour with Dr. Corey Miller, who is the president and CEO of Ratio Christi, and so thankful for the ministry and what they do. But also, germane to our conversation today is that he was a seventh-generation Mormon, but he came to Christ in 1988, and that's exactly where I wanted to pick it up. God is so good, isn't he? The way he guides and directs our step. So he gets invited, Corey does, to join a friend in California for camp. The preacher preaches, as you said, scared hell out of you and heaven into you, and that's pretty much the condensed clip. Notes of the story. But now, what's amazing to me, Corey, is not only that, but you heard something, the lights went on, the doors opened, the sunlight, S-O-N light came into your life. But you had to go back to the multiple generations of Mormons who

0: probably weren't going to be all that ecstatic about your decision. Tell me about that part of your story.
1: Right, yeah. Mormons get excited about saying something like, Jesus and his ministry are mentioned every 1.7 verses in the Book of Mormon. And he's right there on the church name. He's on our most important book, the Book of Mormon, another testament of Jesus Christ. But when I went to that camp and I heard the gospel for the first time against the background of law and sin, and grace became utterly graceful, I met Jesus, the real Jesus, for the first time, and I saw it in people as well. That transformed my life. I moved back to Utah my senior year of high school, where I was discipled a little bit more. And then the pressure was put on me from my extended family and friends that perhaps I'd made a very bad move. Maybe I became an apostate, maybe even a son of perdition, which I'm going to be cast out of even, you know, potentially the third degree of glory. And so in any case, whatever the interpretation is, I looked at that situation and took their challenge to reread the Book of Mormon for the sake of truth rather than tradition. And it's at that time that I realized, you know, the Book of Mormon has all kinds of problems. Why did I never see this before? I didn't really think about it in terms of truth. It was really a pragmatic reason. And most Mormons, I think it's like that. You become a Mormon for families or forever or some practical reason. It just works. It fits my lifestyle. It's about happiness and family. I don't know many Mormons that ever became a Mormon for intellectual reasons, although I know a lot that have left it for intellectual reasons. Mm-hmm. And so when I realized that the Book of Mormon was full of holes, that made me wonder. I always was taught that we believe the Bible as far as it's translated correctly, which meant that it wasn't. And it didn't matter because we always had guys downtown, the prophets, the apostles, and they took care of that for us. I no longer believe that. What am I going to do? Is the Bible the Word of God or not? Is it even historically reliable? Does God even exist? And if so, which God? And that's what sent me initially into some times of skepticism, and then I started coming across evidence that confirmed the Christian faith and ended up, you know, pursuing that for the next 30 or 40 years to the point where I got a PhD in philosophical theology, taught it at Indiana University for a dozen years, and now I've written half a dozen books, and I'm just absolutely convinced that the Christian faith is intellectually superior to all competing worldviews. It's true, and Jesus is the movement maker in human history.
0: To which all I can say is amen, 4 exclamation points. So I wrote down, I love what you said, truth, not tradition. So that raises an interesting question. If one is, quote, raised in a Mormon family, is there the equivalent in Mormonism to a salvation experience? Or are you simply born into the religion, ipso facto, you become a Mormon? Or is there, I mean, I go back to Billy Sunday. Billy Sunday said that being raised in a Christian home no more makes you a Christian than standing in the garage makes you a car. So you have to have this knowledge of who he is. There is this act of repentance and acceptance and submission to who Christ is. Is there anything that's parallel to that in Mormonism?
1: If by spending eternity with Heavenly Father, then no, not like you can have assurance of this. We believe that through the atonement of Christ, all mankind may be saved by obedience to the laws and ordinances of the gospel. That's one of their articles of faith. And just how many laws and ordinances do you need to obey? All of them. How often? Mm-hmm. All the time. And by what date? By the end of this life. And, you know, in Mormonism, I remember growing up, I had this conundrum at age 8 even, and a lot of Mormons experience this. In popular Mormonism, we believe you can try your best, and God will make up the rest. But in Book of Mormon Mormonism, we all know that there's a deadline and a requirement by which you must fulfill this. And so at age 8, I was told, you know, get baptized. That's when we all got baptized. And what happens? Well, it's baptismal regeneration. It washes away your sins. And I thought, well, I want to spend eternity with Heavenly Father. What happens after I sin when I've got a blank slate? Well, there's black marks on your slate. And so I thought as an 8-year-old, there's no way I could do this. I have to wait until I'm 88 years old and do it on my deathbed and beat the system. But then the next year, I just was terrified. What if I don't get baptized by proper priestly authority? Knowing that I should have, I'm going to have to give an account for that. And so I finally got baptized at age 9. But this is an internal conundrum amongst Mormons. You hear that it's just fine. You've got 3 degrees of glory. Most of us will go to some heaven or other. But in the Book of Mormon, you don't have anything like that. You've got heaven or hell, and it's not good news. You've got a deadline by which perfection must be achieved or else. And so, you know, Spencer W. Kimball, who was an apostle for 20 years and a prophet for 10 years, I used to sing songs about him as a boy in Sunday school class. He says in his most famous book, "Eternal life hangs in the balance awaiting the works of men. This progress toward eternal life is a matter of achieving perfection. Living all the commandments guarantees total forgiveness of sins and assures one of exaltation through that perfection which comes by complying with the formula the Lord gave. Be therefore perfect, even as your Father in heaven is perfect." And then he finally says, "Perfection, therefore, is an achievable goal." So, you know, Mormons, I think, are faced with that situation where they don't really have that kind of assurance. Jesus said, "It is finished." There's the done and the doing. For the done, it's trust. The doing, they're still trying. And Mormons are all about trying. It's a different gospel in the name of another Jesus.
0: Wow. Oh, I have so many questions based on what you just said, Corey. By the way, you talked before about the scholarly work that you've done. As my resource on the information page, I put the book Leaving Mormonism, Why Four Scholars Changed Their Minds. Dr. Miller is one of those four. So if you're seeking, if you're questioning, this might be a superb place for you to start. If the answers to your intellectual questions about Christianity have not been answered, I guarantee you this book will. More with Dr. Corey Miller as we're doing this conversation about comparative theology between biblical Christianity and the doctrines and teaching of the Church of Latter-day Saints. Back after this.
2: This is Hope with God. I'm Andrew Palau. In the Bible, Deborah was a powerful woman appointed by God. She was appointed to be a leader and a judge over Israel. She faced dangerous enemies and uncertain times, yet she stood strong. Why? Because she trusted God. Through her courage, her voice, through her obedience, God brought hope and victory to his people. God often calls ordinary people to do extraordinary things. Your voice, your life, it matters. And the same God who gave Deborah courage wants to meet with you today and give you courage. He wants to walk with you through it all and guide your life and show you that he does care. Do you want to get to know him and discover his plans for your life? You can begin this way. Say, "God, I want to know you. Reveal yourself to me. Show me your love and guide me in the right path, and I will follow you and serve you. Amen." Always remember, there is hope with God.
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6: Today we are going to be talking about our mother in heaven, or Heavenly Mother, and kind of why we don't talk about her as much as we do about our Heavenly Father in the church. So just starting with that, why is that?
7: Well, I think because we don't know a lot about her. We've got almost like no revealed doctrine about Heavenly Mother. We know she's there. And that's, you can't teach many gospel doctrine lessons with just that. Yeah.
6: So we know that there is a mother in heaven who is with Heavenly Father. They're married and they have this perfect marriage. And we know that because we know that men can become gods and women can become goddesses. And we're commanded to get married and, you know, try to become like God. That has been revealed to us in the latter days too.
7: Yeah. Yeah. But I got a question. So you tell me that Joe Schmidt, you know, he's digging in the ground, takes the plates out of the bucket, and he finds out you got a Heavenly Mother, but it's not in the Bible, therefore it can't be true. Well, actually, you're right. It's not really in the Bible, but there's some cool things to think about. And we know in the Old Testament, the original Hebrew, one of the more common names for God is Elohim, which is plural. It means gods.
8: Right.
7: So in the scriptures, it says God said, let us make man in our image. When you look at the Hebrew, it says Elohim says, let us make man in our image. There's a strong argument for a plurality of God saying, let us make man in our image. Even though right. the our, they're speaking to others, right?
8: Right.
7: And so I think that's it's important to look at that and harmonize that with some cool little history. But there was a time where some of the Israelites and the Canaanites worshipped this mother goddess next to El and Yahweh named Asherah. Now, this might very well be some wacky pagan idolatry stuff or some like apostate conservation of a heavenly mother, but there is precedence for a mother goddess, a divine feminine in the ancient world in which Christianity comes from.
0: Okay, there's nothing to pick apart there. This is, by the way, a part of a YouTube channel that the Mormons put out there, and it's one of the biggest Mormon channels, quite frankly, on YouTube. So we're going to unpack what you just heard with a person who has multiple letters after his name because he knows how to talk about comparative theology. Dr. Corey Miller is our guest, president and CEO of Ratio Christi, a wonderful ministry that is about apologetics and help kids learn the truth and then contend for the faith. Okay, where do we start with this? Let me start first with the idea of a heavenly mother. And where does that teaching come from, first of all, Corey, that there is, and by the way, let me back up a little bit. As I understand it, there are three key books for Mormonism, the Pearl of Great Price, the Book of Mormon, and the Bible falls in their perspective, in third place, not first or second place. So from where do they derive this idea? These kids were talking, everybody's a kid to me when you're younger than me, when these kids were talking about the fact that it's tough to teach doctrinally, but we know she's there. Okay, so ex nihilo, where is she coming from then in their worldview?
1: Yeah, you're not going to find polytheism or eternal progression, becoming a god, or mother god in places like the Book of Mormon. So even Joseph Smith, his own theology sort of evolved. He's got a famous sermon, the King Follett Discourse, when another prophet who was there at the same time as my ancestors were, Lorenzo Snow, he said he got this by revelation, and Joseph Smith confirmed it and said, kudos, great job. Man didn't reveal that to you, but God did. And it's the couplet that as man is, God once was, as God is, man may become. It's called the law of eternal progression. I mean, it precedes even God himself. It's a metaphysical principle, so that, some of the speculative thinking gets talked about in other books, maybe the Doctrine and Covenants, maybe the Book of Abraham, the Pearl of Great Price, in sermons that were given and so forth. But, you know, when I taught comparative religions, when I would teach Eastern religions, I would have like Hinduism, Buddhism, Confucianism, and in Hinduism, you know, they say there are 300 million gods. I don't know who stopped to count each one of them, but at least that's kind of a number, 300 million gods. But if this idea of eternal progression has been going on for all eternity, then 300 million is very small. And depending on what one means by eternal progression, the God we worship now, because a lot of Mormons want to deny that they affirm polytheism, even though they've got tons of statements by their prophets to that end. Like one apostle, Bruce R. McConkie, said, a plurality of God exists. There is an infinite number of holy personages drawn from worlds without number who have passed on to exaltation and thus are gods. That was Bruce R. McConkie. He wrote the book Mormon Doctrine, 700 pages. And further, on those other worlds, those other gods exist and are worshipped. But that worship then excludes the God of our world. So Mormons are often going to want to say, well, it's not technically polytheism that we affirm. We affirm henotheism, the Greek word heno, one. So we believe in many gods that exist, but we only worship one. Okay, but on those other worlds, they worship a different God and exclude this God. And by the way, if eternal progression is true, if I play my cards right, then one day I will have all the attributes of deity, not my God above me, my Father above me. He'll have it against on, sort of like Amway, you know, you get the diamond and you just keep going. But imagine where our God is now. Let's say he has 30 billion bits of knowledge, just for a round number. Well, at some point in the future, I will have 30 billion and one. So I'm not there yet, but at some point I'll be greater than the God I worship now. So the God that we worship is a Superman, and he's at the bottom of the totem pole right now compared to how many gods are actually out there. It's a very interesting worldview, but it's not Christian, and that's why the Department of War had it right initially.
0: Wow. And that's Dr. Corey Miller. This is a man I appreciate so greatly. Biblically grounded, contender for the faith, winsome in his proclamation of truth. He is the president and CEO of Rossio Christi, and we're halfway through this conversation, and I have a boatload more of questions. Stick around. We're going to take this deep dive into whether or not you can say, is the LDS Church a, quote, Christian religion? Back after this.
8: 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And I found it a place where I can lift my spirit, where I can meditate more on God's promises and how he's working on our lives daily.
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0: Hi, this is Janet Parshall, host of In the Market, and you're listening to AM 630 KCIS, the station that keeps you inspired for life. 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We're visiting with Dr. Corey Miller, who is the president and CEO of Rossio Christi. And this is a man who really understands the doctrines of the Church of Jesus Christ of Latter-day Saints. And so based on some of the things we've seen posted on X lately, it raises, I think, some worthy questions to be asked in the marketplace of ideas. And that is, can you make the declarative statement that Mormonism is a Christian religion? And what Corey's doing is he's breaking down. He's written this. He lived it. As he's noted earlier, he was a seventh generation Mormon until he himself came to faith in Jesus Christ. So let me go back to where we were in that bit of audio that I just played. These three young people are discussing Mormonism. They raised something else that I think is extremely important and certainly would be a cornerstone of Christian orthodoxy, which would be their avoidance of recognition and acknowledgement of the Trinitarian aspect of God. So they took the word Elohim, which they contend means many gods, and therefore this picks up where we left off before, which says, basically, the young woman in the conversation said, we are meant to become gods. I don't think so. In fact, I think that's not a really good thing. In the Garden of Eden, Satan says, you shall become like gods. That was a bad thing. That wasn't a good thing by any stretch of the imagination. And certainly Christianity doesn't ever contend that we are to try to rise to the level of being a god. We are to be submitted and conformed and transformed to the image of Christ. That's a diametrically opposite posture. But again, this idea that it's many gods predicated on their belief that there are many gods in the Mormon universe. But there is a complete avoidance, it seems to me, and educate me on this, Corey, of the Trinitarian nature of God, not meaning many gods, but God in three parts, we in our image, he says. Talk to me about this.
1: Yeah, when the term Elohim is used, it literally means strong ones. And sure, there's a plurality there in Elohim, im. But theologians have discussed this for quite some time. Is it a plural of majesty? Do we have the Trinity there? What we don't find evidence is polytheism there, because everywhere else in Scripture it says there is only one God. In Isaiah 43 and 44 and 45 says there is no other. I don't even know of another God. God doesn't even know. God's supposed to be all-knowing. He doesn't even know of another God. And so throughout Scripture, we're taught that there is one God, and we're shown over the varying passages there are three persons who all share attributes of deity, and those three persons are the one God. They share those attributes. It's not one plus one equals one. One plus one equals or it's one. It's more like one times one times one. You have three persons and one who. Divinity and persons. Just like in the hypostatic union, Jesus is fully God and fully man. There you have two whats and one who. So the laws of logic say that something cannot be both, you know, true and false at the same time and in the same sense. It's a different sense when we're talking about who's and what's. Nowhere in the Bible do we find the doctrine that polytheism is taught. We do find there are pluralities of persons, and we find that there is one God. We may not be able to comprehend that, but we can apprehend it. We can't comprehend what light is, but that doesn't stop us from turning on the light switch either. Now, Mormonism, it not only has this idea of polytheism, but it doesn't even have a distinct theology or distinct anthropology. Gods and angels and men are part of the same species on a continuum, so that it's a question of whether at any one time they're more divinized humanity or humanized divinity. And so it's not something, it's a completely different religion. And in fact, 50 years ago, Mormons did not want to be called Christians. And in fact, just 2.5 decades ago, one of their prophets said this about Christ. No, I don't believe in the traditional Christ. The traditional Christ of whom they speak is not the Christ of whom I speak. And he's referencing there, you know, the creeds of Christendom. They don't believe in the Nicene Creed, the Chalcedonian Creed, and so forth. The Book of Mormon says another testament of Jesus Christ, but it's a testament of another Jesus Christ. And this idea of God and man, a humanized divinity or divinized humanity, gets infected into their understanding of Christ so that it's not the same Christ. So why do they get so upset about wanting to be labeled Christian by the Department of War? And the reason is marketing. They're trying to mainstream themselves until they get into your home and do the 4 or 5 missionary discussions, and then you get the real truth there. But as James Falconer, BYU department head of philosophy, has said, for the Latter-day Saint, a theology is always in danger of becoming meaningless because it can always be undone by new revelation. So how can you test or believe today's prophets then? Because today's truth can tomorrow become a lie. So we've put together another book, Janet, on dealing with the Mormon missionary discussions. I've assembled a team of 6 ex-Mormon missionaries who all served their 2-year missions, and they are going through the entire missionary discussions. If people are meeting with Mormon missionaries, they'll know exactly what to face. It's called Responding to the Mormon Missionary Message. I've got the Leaving Mormonism, Why 4 Scholars Changed Their Minds that you mentioned, and then my 101 book, Mormons Understanding Their World, Sharing the Good News, where we're looking at their psychology, sociology, and their theology and how to witness.
0: Wow. Excellent. That's what I'm saying. Just some tremendous, tremendous resources. So let me go back and forgive, if you will, Corey, the sort of rather pedantic and rudimentary questions I'm going to ask, but I just want to understand, going back to that transcendent question that started all of this, which is the LDS Church a Christian religion? So as I understand it, this doesn't start until the person of Joseph Smith, who has an encounter with an angel who gives him some golden tablets on which is written a message, and only Joseph Smith himself is able to translate the tablets. Somewhere along the way, the translation gets lost. It gets retranslated a second time, and there's the use of stones to help translate. Can you break all of this down for me?
1: Yeah, and that's not even the consistent story. There are multiple stories along the way. His first vision, which is the early vision that Mormons adopt, you know, his time in the Grove, which church should I join? They're all trying to get me to join their church. And on one version, Heavenly Father shows up, and another it was an angel, another it was Heavenly Father and Jesus. One time it was age 14, then 15, then 16. We'll go with the 15-year-old one. And, you know, that's the first vision. But they've got contradictions just laced throughout the entire history, through the Book of Mormon, through their stories and so forth. So even there, you know, when he's translating through Urim and Thummim, these plates, You've got, you know, these problems with the Book of Mormon coming out. Let's just say what he was doing there was the only story of what happened. So voila, 1830, you got the Book of Mormon, and it's gone through 4,000 plus different changes inside of it that are substantial changes too. But let's say, you know, now you've got this Book of Mormon. Well, this Book of Mormon doesn't correspond to reality in the land at the time. It doesn't have, you know, it talks about horses and steel and these great battles. We don't have any archaeology to back any of this stuff up. Horses, you know, these things weren't even in the New World at the time. And so it's why I debated one Mormon scholar online one time, and I said, there is no archaeology behind the Book of Mormon, and I've come from Israel, and you find it's a veritable sandbox of archaeological data. And he said, Corey is correct. We don't have archaeological evidence, but we will find it. So this whole thing is, you know, a story about a young man who claimed to have seen God, whose concept of God is either a Superman or it's impossible to ever, you know, depending on your view of eternal progression. And then they've got a different God, a number of different gods, with a different kind of nature than the God of Judaism, Islam, or Christianity. It's a totally different world religion. And then in the name of a different Jesus and a different doctrine of salvation. So the Mormon religion is not a Christian religion. Now, it may spell it C-H-R-I-S-T. But I always say to people, you know, like you, Janet, do you have a mom? And you say, yes. And I say, no way I have a mom. Can you spell that for me? M-O-M. And I say, oh, my gosh, maybe we have the same mom. Can you spell it backwards? Oh, that's how I spell it. Maybe we're brothers and sisters. Just because Webster's Dictionary says, you know, if you believe in Christ, you're a Christian. Well, I can call my cell phone Christ. That doesn't mean it has power to save me. That doesn't mean it's eternal. That doesn't mean it died on a cross or anything like that. So beyond words, the meaning behind their Christ, their God, and their salvation, and many other things are so far removed from the Christian story. It is a different world religion.
0: So when we come back, Corey, because the crux of Christianity is Christ himself. From Genesis to Revelation, it is the story of Jesus. And I think the definitive plumb line in all of this is, what does the LDS Church believe about the person of Jesus Christ? So let me take a break. And when we come back, let me just say this conversation's gone far too quickly. And Corey, I'm just thinking, when you look at all the books you've written on this, we have to come back now. And I want to walk my way through these books with you, particularly the very pragmatic one about how am I an ambassador for Christ when a Mormon missionary, who, by the way, is required to show up and do this missionary service, how do I respond in such a way that they see Jesus in me? Because what they're preaching is another gospel, as the Bible says. So how do I respond in such a way that's winsome? Do I respond at all? So that book alone, Corey, raises a panoply of questions I want to get into. In the meantime, remember, the resource I have for ready access for you is Leaving Mormonism, Why Four Scholars Changed Their Minds. And then I have a connection to Ratio Christi, which is the ministry that Corey founded. He's the president and the CEO, and it has everything to do with strong, clear biblical apologetics. More with Dr. Corey Miller right after this.
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12: Levers are amazing things. Laws of physics tell us that levers multiply our energy by allowing us to move objects larger than we could move by hand. It's been theorized that if you had a large enough lever, you could move the whole world. The principle of leverage extends to other areas as well. Real estate investors, for example, often buy property with small down payments, so their $10,000 investment gives them control of a $100,000 property. The principle is one of using what you have to its greatest possible influence. Leverage is an important principle in time management as well. 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His effectiveness was multiplied, and today, the gospel is preached worldwide. 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
0: Hi, this is Janet Parshall, and you're listening to AM 630 KCIS. So when this brouhaha happened at the Department of War, when they sort of trimmed down their list of religious affiliations, trying to be more effective, the LDS Church pushed back and said, wait, you didn't label us as Christian. And it was Senator Mike Lee who really led the pushback, went to the Department of War, asked the secretary to change their list, and they modified their list, put it in there, and just took away the moniker Christian from all of these other groups. But one of the posts that Senator Lee put out was this: read the Book of Mormon. So my attitude is, hey, you want to evangelize? Let's meet in the marketplace of ideas. So he made this declaration. I thought, fine, let's talk about what the Book of Mormon says. So here's his post. Read the Book of Mormon cover to cover. Pray about it. Asking sincerely to know whether it's true. Parentheses, the final chapter provides specific guidance on this point, end parentheses. Then tell me whether Latter-day Saints believe in Jesus Christ. Will you accept that challenge? Yes, sir, I will. And that's why Dr. Corey Miller is talking to us, a seventh generation member of the LDS Church before he came to Christ in 1988. And out of his exploration, God just made him a spectacular apologist. So he founds Ratio Christi. He's the president and the CEO. And this is about teaching young people to contend for the faith, knowing what they believe and why they believe it. So Senator Lee makes this statement about Jesus Christ. Then tell me whether the Latter-day Saints believe in Jesus Christ. Okay, so let me just... Abraham Lincoln said you spend 20% of your time preparing your argument, 80% of your time preparing your opponent's argument. The LDS Church makes the declaration that Satan is a spirit brother of Jesus. Nowhere in Scripture does that say that. So therefore, these two things cannot be right at the same time. One of them is true, one of them is false. Walk me through this.
1: Yeah, he was the spirit brother of Lucifer. His first miracle at the wedding of Cana was his wedding. He's polygamous. He came into being to become a god, but his being was forever because so is yours and so is mine. That's the sort of dirty little secret. Again, this isn't theology, the study of God, or anthropology, the study of man. They conflate the two, so I call it anthropotheism. Hmm. Now, on the surface, it's confusing to a Christian. You say, is Jesus Christ the Son of God to you? And they say, yes. Is he God the Son? Yes. What do you mean by God? Is Christ God? Has Christ always been God? Is God supreme? How can God be supreme unless he has always been supreme? On your view, wouldn't God, you know, be steps behind his own heavenly father and other gods who are likewise eternally progressing for all eternity, precluding him from being supreme? So all kinds of tough questions come up if you start to press the envelope a little bit. Once you start to realize beyond spelling it the same way, G-O-D or C-H-R-I-S-T, it's a different God, it's a different gospel, and it's a different Christ. And so Mormonism is not Christian. They want you to read it and pray over it and receive a burning in your bosom. But I use this illustration called the police lineup illustration. Last week, I was at the Salt Lake Temple talking with Brighamites, those who followed Brigham Young after Joseph Smith died. And then I drove through my old neighborhood where I grew up, and I saw my friend's home, who was polygamous and had 16 children in his home. He's part of the FLDS, the Fundamentalist Church of Jesus Christ of Latter-day Saints. They say, pray over the Book of Mormon and receive a burning in your bosom too. But they're the one true of the one true churches. Then you realize that after Joseph Smith died, his first wife, Emma, and his son, Joseph Smith III, took it and went a different direction called the Reorganized Church of Jesus Christ of Latter-day Saints. Now it's changed its name too. And I say, imagine those three people, appeared to me, and they're all trying to win me over. Well, which church is the one true of the one true churches that I'm supposed to pray this Moroni chapter 10, verse 4, and receive this burning? And I say to the Mormon missionary, which one should I follow? Well, you follow ours. Well, are you saying those other two are lying? Oh, no, we wouldn't want to judge. But you're saying they're deceived, right? Oh, yes. Okay, so the point is you can be deceived by praying a prayer to receive a burning in your bosom, a feeling. How do you know you're not the one that is deceived? At best, only one of those contradictory views could be right. At worst, they're all false, and we need to go elsewhere. And so this is why, as Christians, we believe in having a testimony and subjective encounters with God, too. But they need to be tested with objective testimony, the objective witness of Scripture itself and of nature as well, because God is the God for both of those. So, you know, we don't want to say that testimonies are bad. That's a process that I like to reach out to Mormons, because that's their language, is this feeling and this burning in the bosom, and they want to bear testimony all the time. And they get very tenacious in doing it, and they confuse tenacity with veracity. Well, we want to be able to bear testimony about what Christ has done in our lives as well, but then we want to give them the gospel, because in the Book of Mormon, just like I understood, it is not try your best, and God will make up the rest. It is be perfect by this lifetime or else. It's got a different God, an incoherent concept of God, many gods, more gods than the gods of Hinduism, and a completely different gospel. Once people start pressing the envelope and sticking to the essentials, who is God, how does man get to heaven, both of which find their segue in the person and work of Christ, people will find that what the Mormon is putting off on them is not the same God of Christianity. And if people, again, want to go look at the resources and read the book that that we put out there for you know, those who are meeting with Mormon missionaries, who I think are deceiving people and are deceived themselves. Well, the authors of this book know more than the ones that are in your living room, because they fulfilled the two-year mission. You can also reach out to me at drcoreymiller.org or go to our website, rocciochristi.org. We've got a booklet on Mormonism written by a former BYU professor that just came out last week as well. She's one of my co-authors.
0: Wow. Excellent. Outstanding resource. When you explain this to individuals who are on the cusp of leaving the LDS Church or have left and don't know what the next step is, how receptive are they to you when you explain, here's what Scripture says, here's what you've been taught? Do their eyes open, or do they just push back because tradition trumps truth?
1: Depends on the Mormon and where they're at the time. You get five different Mormons, you get six different opinions. And so you need to diagnose the soul first, start asking questions, and then make your approach.
0: Wow. Corey, I know you've barely unpacked your suitcase because you've been traveling all over the place, but let me just say publicly, I want you back on again, because I know that the people listening want to be winsome ambassadors for Christ. And when God brings the mission field to your front door and that Mormon missionary rings your doorbell and you're thinking, oh, no, I got to go, or you put a no solicitation sign on your front door, whatever, and my attitude is the mission field showed up on your front porch. How do you respond? So, Corey, let's talk again soon, and let's dig deep into your book, Responding to the Mormon Missionary Movement. It was published in 2023, but it's as applicable today as the day that it was written. And don't forget, tons of resources, drcoreymiller.org, and there's lots of resources at Rocio Christi as well. Corey, thank you. I knew this would be a superb conversation. My only regret, it went too fast. So I'm looking forward to our next conversation. Thank you, friends. I hope you're equipped, edified, and get out there and share the good news. We'll see you next time.
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17: 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I'm Andy Napier, and this is Footsteps from TWR. 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And Doug, today, let's focus on oral cultures, that is, people groups where they might not even have a written language. That's where media ministries like TWR and Sunset Solutions are so vital.
16: right? So many of these people that we work with and our partners work with are oral learners. They don't read. They've never been taught to read. And so they depend on what they hear. And so audio Bibles, Wi-Fi hotspots, anything that's audio and visual are great resources for telling people about the Lord and sharing the gospel with them.
17: And I know that especially if we do it in story form, they're able to remember the story and then repeat it with others.
16: Those who are learning the stories, they will memorize those stories word for word so that they can repeat the story and keep that history going to the next generations. And so if you can share the gospel in story form, then they learn it and they will memorize it and share it with those around them.
17: And we know the power of Scripture. So as that is repeated over and over again, God is going to use it.
16: That's right. We know that the Scripture doesn't return void to those who hear it. And of course, if you're memorizing Scripture, you're really internalizing the Scriptures. And you can't avoid having some impact on your life when you begin to internalize the Scripture that way.
17: Media is certainly a useful tool in the Great Commission. 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
20: Hello, I'm Jerry Stewart. This being our Father's Day weekend celebration, I decided to talk about my own father. Now, he's been passed away for quite some time now. But you know, the amazing thing is that I find myself almost every day quoting things my dad taught me. Why does what he taught me 40, 50 years ago, why do his words and instructions stick with me after all these years? In a moment, you will know, because you are there. Hello, Jerry Stewart here. Question, what are you, an American or an Americant? You might be saying, what's the difference? Glad you ask. An American is someone who sees a problem in our nation, and rather than running from the problem, you stay. And you say, I can fix the problem. And you do, helping to make our great America even greater. And an Americant? Pretty simple, pretty sad. You say, there's a problem. You don't have a solution. You don't even try to make a solution. And that is being an Americant. And we don't need any more Americans, but more Americans. Do yourself a big favor. 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And when you do, we'll send you an official American certificate to hang up and show to all that you're an American. So go to www.jerrystewartusa.com and join now. See you there. When I think about my dad, I know this for a fact. He was no saint. He had his faults. But I cannot think of a single time in my life when I ever saw him say one thing and do another thing. And today, in America, what we need is a lot less talk and a lot more do. Now, I'm an amateur coin collector. I've enjoyed collecting all the state quarters. So when I heard that there was going to be a new presidential $1 coin, I was really excited. When the day came that my local bank had the new coin, I bought five. But then I noticed something. Two very important pieces were not on the coin. E Pluribus Unum and In God We Trust. So I approached the bank teller and told her that those coins must be flawed. Where are those two phrases? And that's when she showed me, unbelievably, on the tiny edge of the coin, written so small that the words were almost unreadable, there were the words, E Pluribus Unum and In God We Trust. I was sick in my stomach, but mostly in my heart. Now, you might be saying, why are these two phrases so important to you, and what do they have to do with the greatness of America? The answer is everything. E Pluribus Unum is a Latin word meaning many becoming one. Now, we all know that America is a nation made up of hundreds of millions of people, and we're all individuals, but together we make up one nation. There are some today in our nation who talk more about globalism than they do nationalism. Now, it's important for us to realize that there are more people in the world than just us, but globalism does not keep us together. It's our nationalism, e pluribus unum, many becoming one. And what about this phrase, in God we trust? Well, our founding fathers knew, because they knew that without trusting and relying on God, without his help and support and guidance, we would have never become a free nation. Now, everybody who knows me knows I love America, but there are some things today that I don't love about America, and it hurts me to say these things. We have become a nation that's willing to quit. Some in America want us to be a nation of quitters. We want to talk more about our rights than our responsibilities. We already have a Bill of Rights. What America needs today is a Bill of Responsibilities. We have become a nation that hungers for the wrong things. It was Will Rogers who said, "What our country needs is dirtier fingernails and cleaner minds." We have become so familiar with the smut and filth that destroys character and integrity that so many today don't even see it. And what about our politics today? It's not about America. It's about party and power and influence. Do you think it's possible, just possible, that if George Washington came back to America today and saw our nation, do you think he would want to be our father? Think about it.
2: 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I love you, Dad. Happy Father's Day.
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23: USA Radio News, I'm Jim Rinaldi. Iran says it's closing the Strait of Hormuz due to ceasefire violations by the U.S. and Israel. What was supposed to be a fun day at a Long Island amusement park turned into a harrowing ordeal for some families on Friday. Larry Kofsky has details from New York.
24: What's been billed as Long Island's newest roller coaster, Adventureland's Wave Twister, got stuck Friday night, leaving 16 riders, including a five-year-old, dangling in the air.
23: Astronomers say the summer solstice will occur at 4:25 a.m. Eastern Sunday morning, when the Earth's axis makes its northernmost tilt toward the sun. On Sunday, the sun will rise early at 5:32 a.m. Eastern and won't set until 8:32 p.m., making it the longest day of the year. 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
17: In our KCIS Seattle area forecast, mostly sunny today and sunshine for tomorrow and Monday. Our highs today in the 70s, 70s to lower 80s tomorrow, and in the 80s Monday.
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5: Along with co-host Mark Holland, it's another edition of the Legacy and Faith Show with Paul Grant. And we have Mr. Grant in front of us.
6: Yeah.
5: Looking a little bit more dressed up today than normal.
6: Yeah, I've got meetings today.
5: You're heading from here to there.
6: I got
5: to
6: look good.
5: You run a business, a small business, and that's what we've been talking about, businesses and estate planning. Wrapping up this series today. Where have we been so far with this talk, Paul?
6: Well, a lot of people have businesses. It could be something as simple as we use the piano teacher example in a lot of our different discussions. We've talked about small businesses. I run a small business, have 9 employees, and so that's considered a small business. But even small businesses run bigger, and they run into 50 and 75 employees. And so they could be a manufacturing company. They can produce widgets. Well, I don't know what widgets are, but they can produce something, right? And everything in between. And business owners have a difficulty, and specifically with estate planning, there's a difficulty in blending how they manage their business and what their future vision is. And so we've talked about the different types of business structures that people could have. Nowadays, most individuals would lean into what we call a limited liability company, or an LLC. And that's the most commonly used entity formation nowadays. However, some people don't have any type of legal structure around it. So they'd be what we call a sole proprietor, someone who just does their work. All the money then comes to them personally, and their CPA does their taxes. Or, Mark, if you and I had a business together, then but we didn't have a legal entity around us, well, then that's called a partnership. You and I would work it together, and then we would ultimately split the profits or expenses, and we would each go to our own 1040s as well. So there's many different structures, and we've talked about those different structures and how they possibly work. Maybe the most common business that I see with my clients is someone has an additional property that they rent. Mm. And so if you have a rental property, you are in business. You have a business because you are in the business of being a landlord, even if it's just with one additional property. And we talked about some of the possibilities of what that means to put that into an LLC and get some protections around that. And what does it mean to have protections? So that's kind of where we've been. Mm. But today we're going to change focus of, well, how do we get out of a business? So what does it mean to actually shift our vision? And what does this thing with estate planning, how do we couple these things together so that we can ensure that if something happens to us, our business can survive, if that's very important to us? And what does it mean to blend that together with estate planning? So that's where we've been, and that's kind of
5: okay.
6: And
5: this is obviously something that's close to your heart. You have your own small business.
6: Yeah.
5: Most of our economy is based on small businesses,
6: right.
5: Even though there's big, giant corporations, we still, the majority of us, are part of a small business or work for a small business. So it's an important discussion. What are some of the common questions then that you see that most business owners have, or problems they have in their estate plan as regards their business? I mean, there's no exit plan.
6: Right.
5: There's no family member who's clued into what's happening with the business.
6: Exactly.
5: So what are some of these common issues?
6: Yeah. So Proverbs 29:18 says, where there is no vision, the people perish.
5: Mm.
6: But when you keep the law, he is happy. So when we fall in to seek out what should be our next step, then we begin to find ourselves in a greater place of peace. And what I find is that business owners are oftentimes highly committed to the now.
5: Mm.
6: Highly committed to what do I need to do today in order to get over the hump or the problem or the concern that I have as of today. And Some small business owners have actually really created strong processes, strong business plans, and they don't have as many of the day-to-day activities. It's in that sweet spot, someplace in between, where business owners will begin to lift their head and go, well, what do I see in another 5 years, in another 10 years, and depending your age, even longer term? So what does it mean if something was to happen to me, or how do I begin to envision me exiting this thing that I've created? And like you said, I'm always in the middle of this. So I tend to think as an individual long term, but not everyone does. And today, the Bible says, today you'll have enough problems of its own, so don't worry about tomorrow. Right. And yet, simultaneously, God is a God of long term vision and legacy. Mm. And so

0: a lot of coaching for business owners, and specifically in my mission work in Indonesia. And one of the things I talk about is the decision you're going to make today, in another 2 to 5 years, are you going to thank yourself for it? Or is it a knee-jerk reaction for today that is going to cause another problem that you haven't had the opportunity to stop and think about? Now, I did mention that in a previous show here just a couple weeks ago, but this is one of the bigger struggles that business owners have. What does it look like in another 2, 5, and long term? What is the strategy for me to get out of my business and actually elicit the real benefit of what I'm building? And of course, this depends on what type of a business you're in. So the small business of teaching piano lessons, well, maybe you don't have a vision beyond just, I enjoy teaching, I enjoy helping other people. And it's great. Somebody actually pays me to do that. So that's just, you know, wonderful on top. But in a business like mine, I want to make sure that I build something that's bigger than Paul Grant and that can last much longer. So I have to be thinking longer term with what does it mean to hire the right people, so that I can find that blend of successors in order to take over. And am I training the people to do the work, or am I teaching them the business so that they can now begin to think themselves long-term of what would it look like if I were handed this? What would it look like if Paul took off to the mission field for a longer period of time? Wasn't quitting, just had a longer gap. What does it look like if I had a health incident and I couldn't come to work for a period of time? Would that dramatically harm my business? And every business owner struggles with these questions because we want to fill in the gaps efficiently enough so that if I actually left for 2, 3, 6 months, that somehow the business would continue to manage itself and stay on the same streaming line that I've created. Unfortunately, most businesses would not survive that, not until you get to a certain level of production. So when we create small businesses, oftentimes it revolves around us, and we really don't have the exit plan. So one of the first things that I want to encourage business owners is, have you stopped your world to really map out what the end strategy is? So do you have the vision, like Proverbs said? Do you know what is going to happen? Because if not, you're on a road of perishing. You are not on a road of long-term success. Now, if we don't know what to do with the business, it's also really difficult to integrate that into an estate plan. Because if I were to begin having health issues, okay, not even if I was to die, but if I were to have a longer health issue. So do I have the right people in the right capacities in order to step in and assist my business long term? Because if that happens, my income is dramatically influenced. Mm. So am I ready for that moment? I believe that I am personally, but many business owners don't have that gap filled, let alone what happens if I were to die. So we need to have a longer term vision that starts this game off. And what is the exit plan? What does it look like in our minds in order to successfully hand something off and keep the business flowing? A lot of times business owners want their business to survive. They don't want it to die with them. So with that, we have to have that initial moment of stopping our world, which is tough for many small business owners. We're just busy. Again, we're putting out today's fires. It's hard to think long term. So on a quarterly basis, I take an entire day and block it off my calendar so that I can stop and just think about what my next steps are in my business. And I'm going to tell you, that's not enough. I need to do it every other month, but I do it quarterly right now.
1: Explain to me again, it sounds like you very much believe this estate plan is combined, your personal estate plan And you're calling like your business estate plan.
0: Yeah.
1: I kind of don't understand. They seem to me to be two separate subjects.

0: two separate trusts or plans,
1: right,
0: so to speak. But you obviously see them as kind of one plan, your own personal plan. Again, for people who don't quite grasp that, why is it you think that these are combined into your own personal trust?
1: Yeah, great question. And oftentimes there's two different attorneys involved, which is a business attorney who develops your business structure, your business plan, and then an estate planner. And this is what happens when I become health-ridden, I become incapacitated, or I die. Now, however, what I've just been talking about, which is, but most business owners, they consider that business such a vital part of their life, their income stream. So fine, we have a business plan of who takes over the power, but there's no plan on really who manages and controls the business or makes the decisions of it that allows the business stream to, or the business income stream to continue.
0: Okay.
1: And not only that, but specifically in partnerships, most partners don't want to be in business with their partner's spouse.
0: Mm-hmm.
1: And so that creates a conflict because the estate plan would hand everything over to my spouse, but maybe my partner would then be required to start taking over part of the duties with an empowered spouse because the estate plan is not properly linked and or saying the same language as what the business plan is.
0: Mm.
1: So if we have disconnected plans, then there could be a power struggle with the differences between one document and a second document that are not properly integrated together. That's where a lot of businesses will fail and become very difficult. So specifically in partnerships, it is absolutely critical that these documents, this business plan and the estate plan, are working in cooperation to say the same thing so that we don't have any power struggles.
0: Okay, businesses and estate planning, the subject this week. Interesting discussion, and people need help with this or anything else with their estate plan. How do they get in touch with you, Paul?
1: Well, head over to our website, legacyandfaith.com. 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
1: Can I avoid probate? 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
0: Along with co-host Mark Holland, we've been talking with Paul about businesses and estate planning. One of the real common things with a small business is the succession plan.
1: Right.
0: Particularly if you have your family involved in the, quote, succession plan, a spouse, one child who does want to be involved, one child who doesn't.
1: Yeah.
0: This seems like the real stress point for most of these situations.
1: Very much so. And maybe even the one that you just talked about, I see it a lot in the farming community, right? Mm. Where one child has says, yes, I'll take over the family farm. I'll work the land. And the other ones are like, no, I grew up with that stress. Don't want anything about it.
0: Right.
1: And you know, we're all given different talents and giftings. And so some people are driven and motivated towards holding that legacy. And specifically, you find that with small business owners, and it doesn't have to be farmland, but it can be a business owner. When children grow up in that environment, not all businesses are successful. There's a lot of stress. There's ups and downs. I've had plenty of times when my girls have seen greater successes and greater failures. And I've talked to many children of business owners where they go, I don't want the stress and insecurity of what my dad did to us as a family, which is gather us all around the table and all of us are working that night because we got to get this project done in order to feed the family. We got to get this invoice completed so that we can have a check come into the house. There can be a lot of insecurity, a lot of financial insecurity in small businesses. They can ride highs and they can ride lows. And so sometimes the children see that and really want to back out because they grew up with that insecurity and they need to produce something far more stable in their lives. There can be family dynamics, right? And so business owners are a unique group of people. Mm. They think differently. They're highly motivated. The entrepreneurial spirit is not a trait that everyone has.
0: How often is this the scenario that the family, not just yourself, but your wife, your kids, are actually part of the business too? I mean, is that a scenario that's pretty common?
1: I would say that it's more likely than not that indeed family businesses are what I see more of. Kind of almost the farming mentality. You grew up and you did the hay, you fed the animals, you worked the land. And that took a family grouping to make that successful.
0: Okay.
1: Yes, there are certainly the ones that are sheltered that have a more successful business to where mom or dad is the entrepreneur and they're out working it and they just work long hours, but they come home and the kids are in soccer
0: and
1: they're just
0: and
1: never...
0: the wife knows nothing about it.
1: Yeah, they're just really not involved in it. So that's great and fine. I probably, from what I have seen in my experience, seen more of the family is involved in the small business.
0: Okay.
1: That's more of my experience. So this creates an inequity, which is what if one or two of the kids and want to move with the business and others do not want to take it over? So then that creates an estate planning enigma because there's potentially value in this business. Mm. So how do we protect the business from going under? Because again, business owners, we understand this is our life. This is what we've poured our blood, sweat, and tears. We've gone through the ups and downs, and this becomes almost like another child to us. We are emotionally attached, even though we say we're not. We are, and many small business owners have that emotional desire to pass off the business. Now, there are some that are fully emotionally disconnected, which is, well, if I can get a good dollar value, I'll pass it off and let it be someone else's business. Mm. Fine. That's an outside buyer. That's when we can find somebody who actually has the business of helping you sell businesses, right? Business brokers out there who can assist finding an outside buyer. Now, that's a whole different road. That's cleaning up your books. That's finding, that's really making the business nice and shiny and making your employees happy so that the books really look good and enticing for someone else to take it over. So that's one way to sell a business and have an exit plan. Now, that doesn't happen by osmosis. That really takes a lot of strategic effort and making sure the business is running properly for multiple years before you're ready to really get it out into the marketplace. So that can take a multiple year effort to get that business to that selling point. we really run into problems when that is the plan, but we never come to realize it because we're working so hard in the business and we get sick or die. And we lose a lot of value if we're not prepared for that moment. So outside buyers is possible. Internal purchasers, which is either employees or family. So someone on the inside, someone that we've been mentoring, someone we've been training, that is an internal purchase view. So to the family, we may want to do a partial sale because that could give us income for long term. So if I sold a part of my business internally, then maybe that sale I stretch out over a long period of time, and that's my long-term income, almost a retirement plan to me, right? So if I sell a portion of my business, that contract can be paid over multiple years. That could be good for me as a business owner. That could be a part of my strategic out plan. Now, if it's internal to the family, I may want to gift some of what my business is. So I may want to gift some to my children and they can take it over. And instead of me realizing a value, the value is that my family gets to continue this to move forward. That's more of an internal family viewpoint. But we can also mix those things. We can have some of a sale to a family member, some of it as a gift. But now we get into the estate planning, and this is where the blending of both of these things come into play again. So now I've given a gift to one child called a business. How do I balance that with the other parts of my estate? Well, we may need to look if someone is still in their 50s or still able to get life insurance. That's maybe where life insurance can play a part, where we can actually bolster the estate so that upon my death, there's additional cash that goes towards other family members that didn't get the benefit of the business. Or oftentimes what we need to do is we need to hold that business together as a family unit so that the additional benefit or the profits of the business are then shared amongst the family, even though one person is working it. They can get a good salary. They can pay themselves as an employee, but the business is held intact for the benefit of everyone in the family. That's a difficult scenario because the one who's working it, they may feel like they're not getting the full value of all their efforts.
0: Yeah, the scenario we hear about a lot, particularly again, getting back to the family farm idea, is this trying to mitigate estate taxes.
1: Oh, yes.
0: You know, on this, you know, we got, you know, 20 acres, you know, and there's a lot of money wrapped up in that, been in your family forever.
1: Yeah, in that land, it's valuable.
0: Yeah, so the whole area of estate taxes, again, the blending of the personal and the business can be quite daunting as far as what you might be facing.
1: Very much so. And you have land rich.
0: Life insurance comes in again there.
1: Yeah,
0: that's what you mainly need it for.
1: Can.
0: It
1: can. Okay. Yeah, absolutely. And some people are opposed to life insurance. So there has to be an understanding of how that product fits within the financial long-term viability to make sure that the farming community or the land is kept intact or the business is kept intact. So these are the difficulties. And when we talk about these things as a family unit, and oftentimes that's what will happen is the family will come together and talk about how do we want as a family unit to unwind this or to look at the business as a whole. And that way we can have the child that is not interested in the business, and we can have a family discussion together of what does it look like to start exiting, to have the parents or the patriarchs to exit out of that plan. What does it look like for the child or children who are going to manage the business to take over? This is where family planning can be a really great tool. And I've seen a lot of successful conversations to get the family moving in the same direction so that we can really hopefully take out those hurt emotions, those opportunities where the parents just plan or the business owner just plans and it's all dropped on everybody. Those are difficult scenarios, but each family is different. They all have their different dynamics. And so it's really important to blend all of these things together. And business owners, you need to think about your exit plan. If you haven't done so, if you don't see the vision, if you're not sure what you're working towards, then you need assistance to bring that vision into a solid plan and begin taking the steps of walking that journey. Not just the journey of building a business, not just the journey of income, but really what is the long-term exit plan? How is that going to influence your spouse, your children, the family as a whole, with their current income and with the wealth that you hope to pass on generationally?
0: Okay, businesses and estate planning. Paul, very knowledgeable on this subject. He'd love to help you with your plan or any other plan. How do people get in touch with you, Paul?
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3: 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Any listener question that may have been answered also does not constitute legal advice and does not establish a client-attorney relationship.
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6: 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Changing heating and cooling wishes, traveling less, eating oatmeal, not sugar-coated cereal, we must choose.
5: Our lightest change signals to God we want to be good stewards. 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
10: You're listening to Breakpoint This Week, where we're talking about the top stories of the week from a Christian perspective. Today, we're going to talk about the tentative deal between the U.S. and Iran. We're also going to talk about an explosive report detailing systemic abuse of women and children by primarily Muslim men in the U.K. and what this means about the clash of civilizations. We're so glad you're with us this week. Please stick around. Welcome to Breakpoint This Week. From the Coulson Center for Christian Worldview, I'm Maria Baer, alongside John Stonestreet, president of the Coulson Center. John, certainly the biggest news story of this week is the tentative, somewhat seemingly shaky deal that's been reached between the U.S. and Iran. You know, I don't know that anybody has seen in the news media, certainly, the text of the deal. It's still a little unclear exactly what it entails.
11: I think they have. I think the text has gone out. Yeah.
10: So. Okay. Well, I know that gas is going down, so that's something, at least for this week. That's how this has so far resonated in Maria's world. I'm sure there are much more far-reaching and important complications.
11: You're not alone. That's a big one.
10: It's a big one. So talk to me about this deal. Should we be confident in this?
11: Well, I don't know. I don't know because, you know, there's so much that almost everybody doesn't know, and that includes even the people that are the major players in it, you know, who's actually leading Iran. Is this something where you can trust their word? There's been a lot of difference between the language that came out of the administration in terms of what the goals were going to be, and at least from what we can see what the details of this agreement are. They're not matching up, and a lot of people on both sides of the aisle are showing great frustration, and understandably so. So I don't want to, you know, get out over my skis and pretend anything. So let me hit two or three worldview things that I think are somewhere between interesting and really important. The first is we had a conversation at the very beginning of this conflict with Eric Patterson, and we also had conversations throughout about the idea of just war. And I am struck when you look at this, that there are worldview implications for how war is done. And there's worldview implications that can be seen throughout human history, right? So if you come from a nationalist or a ethnocentrist sort of point of view, then it's very easy to dehumanize the other. If you are a Nazi, you can dehumanize Jews and gypsies and the unfit and put that all into the category of why you have to have kind of total dominance. If you're a communist, and we've seen this even in the Russia-Ukraine conflict, then the individual's life value is minimized as opposed to the community. And so you can sacrifice an awful lot of lives for a quote unquote higher end. And there's not the same sort of degree of value placed on the individual. And we see that, I think, in so many different contexts in the 20th century, especially we can talk about, you know, what happened in much of the developing world while the Cold War was going on, for example. Islam, what defines Islam? One thing that defines Islam that we need to be really clear about, and you see a contrast between Iran and the U.S., is there's a patience in Islam that does not exist in the West. Now, you could argue that there's a patience that should exist within a Christian framework, but it does not exist in the West. We have a very low tolerance for this stuff going on for a long time. And Islamic nations can take this baby on forever. Clearly, Iran's strategy was to wait this out. But if you and there's some, I think, some context-specific stuff about that with Iran. But at the same time, Islam, you know, they think about this in terms of thousands and thousands of years. They think about the conflict as going way back. You had people struggling in the dominant media in the West to see this going back before Trump. And certainly you had a very low appetite among the American people and among much of the rest of the world to see this go out for a few weeks. And part of it was, of course, energy prices. But I think there's just a difference in worldview here when you're aiming at something like a global caliphate, when you're talking about a kind of the global march towards Islamic domination. You kind of mark these things like 9/11 and other things, not just 9/11, 2001, but prior to that, when you kind of see Iran's just willingness to stick it out and call the bluff at some level, that reflects a confidence that God's going to bring the victory that they think that they deserve. So that's one thing that I think is evident again in this conflict. The second thing is when we talked about just war, we talked not only about whether to go to war, and I think the just causes to go to war against Iran were obvious. They go way back and so on, and we talked about all those things. But it's also in how the war was waged. And part of that is having a clear path to victory. Part of that is being willing, you know, to stick it out and to do the hard stuff. And there was, one could say that the administration was highly restrained in terms of going after civilians and going after infrastructure. But there was that constant threat that he didn't follow through on. You know, if Iran doesn't do this by this date, then I'm going to. And if, you know, this is the deadline and I'm going to obliterate and that sort of stuff. And that brought up, I think, a lot of the confusion that rests with this deal, that there was often talk that there was going to be a kind of a wide sweeping dominant victory. And it became obvious that that wasn't going to happen. Now, in terms of what this means and where we're at, I think there is, as you put it, a lot to wait on. Roger Ayer's calling it a loss. There's a lot of people on the right calling this a loss. I don't think that's exactly right. But again, I have the limited information, more limited than even those guys. I don't know that that's the right language. But I do know that there was this distinction between there was a kind of an expectation. Part of that is interesting to me as you talk about the shift of civilizations, because clearly the U.S. is the dominant nation on the globe. But you have an ability by rogue actors, by smaller regimes, in many situations to kind of push back and hold their ground against bigger nations. We're seeing it in the Ukraine and Russia as well. And that reflects changes in technology, that reflects a difference in perspective. I think it also reflects a restraint, because it's kind of like we've got this capacity to go just flat out obliteration. And we're not willing to do it. That's a good thing. There could be a million reasons why we're not willing to do it, but we're not willing to do it. So there's a lot left to be learned. There's a lot left to be seen. But obviously, it's the biggest story in the world. And there are worldview implications to war, just like there are to almost everything else.
10: I will highly recommend, if people want to learn more about some of those worldview implications, two things quickly. The first is a book called The Looming Tower by Lawrence Wright, who is a New York Times journalist who just systematically followed and categorized the lead up from about the 1940s, beginning in Egypt, to 9/11. And this was written shortly after 9/11. But it is primarily following the ideological journey of the Muslim world from the 40s to 9/11. And then the second thing I'll recommend is there's a journalist at The Atlantic named Graham Wood, who I think is one of our generation's best journalists, frankly. And he wrote a piece probably 10 years ago now called What ISIS Really Wants. And this was in The Atlantic. And it was categorizing the very scary but very true things that you just said, which is that the clash between our nation and the Muslim world is not a clash of competing material interests, which is in too many instances how we seem to have approached this, and naturally so. But that's not what's happening. And if we continue to approach the clash in that way, we will lose. I don't know what lose looks like necessarily. And I trust the Lord. You know, I haven't given myself fully over to surrender or anxiety about any of this. It is anxiety producing, but it is important to know that this is not the same as two people who, you know, want economic success and stability and independence on a global scale. And so how best do we get there, and how do we negotiate each other's interests? That's just not what's happening here. You know, I was struck when you started talking about, we talk all the time about our inability in our cultural moment here in the West to delay gratification. And there is almost no better modern actor that can delay gratification than the Muslim world. And I wish the Christian world could get on board with that. And we need to foster that in our own lives. But that's certainly the case there, for sure.
11: Well, it's interesting how many of these old analyses are holding up pretty well. I'm thinking of Peterim Sorokin, who talks about the difference between ideational cultures and sensei cultures. Ideational cultures being those willing to delay gratification for a higher aspiration. That certainly defines the Muslim world, even though, you know, obviously, when you get into the details, there's a big difference between ISIS and Iran. There's a big difference between those schools of thought within Islam, but there are some of these kind of big picture views, which is where, you know, they're living for something that is aspirational as opposed to something that is immediate. And, you know, the declaration put that into the water into the United States, you know, this view, this vision of life, liberty, and the pursuit of happiness and who gets it and so on was not something that was true on the ground. It was an aspiration. So there are good aspirations and bad aspirations, but there are a big difference between being aspirational and not being aspirational. So I appreciate both of those sources. One of the there's two places to get that contrast that you're talking about as well. One is an interesting book called The Death of the Grown-Up. And The Death of the Grown-Up was written in the wake of 9/11. It was being written ahead of time before that. By a New York Times journalist named Diane West. I think she's in New York Times, but she was arguing that America had become a nation of adolescents and that the West had become basically, you know, kind of had Peter Pan syndrome and never would grow up. And then 9/11 happened and she kind of rewrote it and she talked about what that looked like in terms of the clash with Islam, something that did have high expectations, for example, for young men, even if they were just horrifically inhumane and terrible and misleading and so on. And so that contrast between not just the Islamic mind, but the Western mind, I think is an interesting source there too. And I'm always struck by how Samuel Huntington's The Clash of Civilizations has aged pretty well. I mean, look, everyone found flaws here and there, and it wasn't perfect. It didn't bat 1,000. But if you bat 300 for your career, you're going to make the Hall of Fame in baseball. He's definitely ahead of that. So I think those are some other sources as well.
10: The other interesting part of this story is, you know, we say something like delayed gratification and aspiration as virtuous things, and they can be. But to be clear, what the Muslim world broadly, and obviously there are different schools of thought and there's a wide variety of people and belief systems in that, but broadly, the Muslim world, what they are delaying gratification for and aspirational for is a ghastly, breathtakingly destructive lie and view of the human story and of the world and the universe. And so we know that. And we, because of that, their dedication to it naturally leads to just the torrent of violence and human degradation and depravity that we witness in the way they treat themselves and each other and they're vulnerable, and then their neighbors. And I'm bringing that up because another piece of news that we saw this week was another report coming out from a team of investigators, including a member of parliament in the UK, who is looking into something that we talked about a while ago, and I want to be careful about how we categorize this and just speak about it carefully. But there has been now, I think everyone has to reckon with the fact that this is happening, just a rash of violence against women and children of a sexual nature in the UK, done predominantly perpetrated by Pakistani Muslim men who have immigrated into the country. And this is directly related to the Muslim world's view of women, of sexuality, of children, and of the rights of men over women and children. And frankly, the transient nature of like this human life. This is one of the major distinctions, I think, between Christianity and Islam, is that Jesus affirmed the value and dignity and worth of this current life, even though he has promised to come back and make all things new, and that he's building a kingdom where we get to commune with God in the way that he always intended before the fall. Even though all of that's true, this life still has great significance and meaning and weight, and we ought to respect it and seek, you know, joy and wisdom in it. As opposed, and I know there's piety within Islam, but there is less of a importance put on, obviously, treating other people well and, you know, living building a sort of beautiful kingdom in that way here, as in so much as they're just waiting for the better one later.
11: Yeah, the eschatology of Islam factors in here. More fundamentally, it's the how non-believers are understood. What is it an non-believer? And you have moderate Muslims that then would see some sort of inherent essential duty. You have committed Muslims and those who have bought into a particular understanding of Islam and where human dignity comes from, you know, kind of submitting to Allah as opposed to not. And that basically shapes whether one has any dignity and value whatsoever. And that's especially important in a time when there's an oppression narrative that's applied. So it is important to say that there is this understanding of right and wrong that emerges out of Islam called Sharia law. And Sharia, by those strict definitions, the horrific, systemic, widespread treatment of women and especially teenagers and children by these Muslim men is actually okay according to this framing of morality from Islam. They didn't do anything wrong. In fact, they did what they were supposed to do. You have to actually chalk it up. This isn't, you know, people often talk about, well, Christians do such bad things. When Christians do such bad things, it's against the clear teachings of Jesus, the clear teachings of Holy Scripture, the history of the church, as it understood what was right and wrong. Not that there's no skeletons in the closet. They're not in the closet anymore. Everybody knows them. This aligns with the moral vision of Islam, according to the actual teachings, according to the actual life of Muhammad, according to the history of Islam. This aligns with it. And that tells you a lot about what's actually going on here. But I also want to say something else, which is that for something this widespread and this systemic to go on for this long, of this horrific nature, you have to have the intent, you have to have the motive, but you also have to have the opportunity. And for this much opportunity to present itself in the UK for so long, at this point, then we're talking about an evil that not only exists by those who perpetrate it, but the evil that exists within the British society and in the wider West. I'm struck right now by the fact that the Prime Minister of the UK has been proposing, and this has been a story for a couple weeks, a ban on harmful social media for those under 18. Look, we don't have that in the United States. The harms to children from social media are now observably clear, and they should have been 10 years ago as well. We're not even talking about that. So we are being complicit in an evil that we're allowing to take place in the lives of our young people as well. Now, you could say, well, it's not that bad. I mean, how do you measure the harm? Obviously, the direct physical assault and the awfulness done to that's been revealed in this report is hard to stomach. And the social media harms, where a young person gets up every day and thinks that they were born into the wrong body, hates their body, hates themselves, the suicidal ideation, the panic, the willingness to harm themselves in order to kind of seek some sort of peace and resolution, the bullying, I mean, the hypersexualization at a young age. I mean, we could just go down the line and say one's a lot more whitewashed than the other is. I don't know how you measure harms. The harms done by social media are well over 250,000. You know, if we're talking about sheer numbers, I'm not comparing the evils. I'm just saying that it's inconsistent. And both of these things reveal a complicity in evil. And where is that complicity coming from? It's coming from our ideology. In the prior case of this inquiry, of this systemic, long-standing, widespread allowance of abuse against women and children in the UK, you can chalk a lot of it up to critical theory. In other words, refusing to realize that an Islamic worldview is not the same thing as a racial identity. And to basically not be willing to say anything against immigration because of fear at some level or another that one would be accused of being racist. What you have to address is the actual belief system. The belief system that comes both from the Islamic worldview and from the culture that the Islamic worldview built that these individuals came from. You have to get up close and personal with what this actually is and whether it is compatible, whether it is aligned with Western culture, or whether it is harmful. The scope of this, the degree of this is just absolutely scandalous. I just go back to this over and over. We're not protecting our kids. We're not protecting our kids. We're not protecting our kids. And as the U.S. looks across and points fingers at the U.K., we have to ask ourselves, are we protecting our kids? Are we protecting our kids? And I think the answer is no.
10: Let's take a quick break, John. We'll be right back with more Breakpoint This Week in just a moment.
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10: We're back on Breakpoint This Week. There are World Cup matches happening all over the country, and there is one slated to happen in Seattle in, I think, next week. And Seattle has been promoting this for months now as its Pride match. We know June is Pride Month, and this is the match between, wait for it, Egypt and Iran. They are going to be playing in the Pride match of the World Cup happening in Seattle. Going back as far as the winter, Egypt, at least, the Egypt Soccer Federation, whatever, put forward a statement asking to please stop this. We do not want to take part in anything that would support or celebrate homosexuality. Please remove all this branding. We want to play the game, but we don't want to be a part of any of these celebrations. And they rather ingeniously wrote their statement using all of the critical theory. They were like, we want this to be a celebration of multiculturalism, which means you need to respect the cultural differences of the teams that are coming into your city. And we would rather not celebrate homosexuality. This is a clash of ideas. And it's remarkable to watch people such as the, you know, whatever, the Pride Coalition in Seattle that's putting this forward, try to reckon with and talk their way out of this, because they want to be multicultural and they love words like diversity, but they've never quite understood what those mean. And they've never quite been asked to reconcile those with, for example, cultures where people who are gay or engage in homosexual activity are imprisoned or worse. This is a clash if we've ever seen one.
11: We have talked about systemic race. All right, I'm going to make a jump. All right, you got to hang with me. We talked about systemic racism and the accusations of systemic racism. And on one hand, some conservatives reacted against that and said, if anybody ever talks about systemic racism, it doesn't exist. There's no such thing. And I disagree with that pretty fundamentally, because I think there is a clear, obvious example of systemic racism right now, which is Planned Parenthood, this organization that has targeted Black communities, Black children, in an unnatural sort of way. It's built into the actual fabric of how Planned Parenthood does business and has done business. It's interesting how we can see this connection, because part of this, the demands of the so-called Pride movement or LGBTQ initiatives are for this multiculturalism and diversity and to respect and to accept people and to be tolerant of people. And it often comes along with, and there's always been this conflation within critical theory of like white supremacy, of you know, heteronormativity, and you put all this stuff together as if it's a mix, and these people are guilty of that. And what you, the story is just rich. It's Egypt and Iran, and you're going to force a pride celebration on their soccer match. It's just wild. I mean, it's just, you can't make this stuff up. Like, is there a better example of colonialism and oppression than the Pride movement, of basically expecting the rest of the world to take up these values that only exist in the post-modern Western context?
10: 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Thanks so much for listening to Breakpoint this week. From the Coulson Center for Christian Worldview, I'm Maria Baer, alongside John Stone Street. 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Otherwise, have a lovely week and happy Father's Day to all those dads out there. 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
15: An encouraging new Gallup survey shows Americans are becoming less accepting of abortion. The poll found that the percentage of Americans who considered abortion, quote, morally acceptable, dropped from 54% in 2025 to 49% in 2026. Meanwhile, interestingly, 41% said abortion is morally wrong. The survey also found declining support for assisted suicide and other controversial issues, leading Gallup to conclude that the trend toward greater, quote, moral permissiveness has slowed or even reversed in recent years.
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19: USA Radio News, I'm Jim Rinaldi. Republican Congressman Randy Fine is pushing back against Vice President Vance's warning to Israel. During a recent interview with Real America's Voice, the Florida lawmaker said Vance's comments were absolutely inappropriate and frankly disgusting. Fine's comments follow. Vance's critique of Israel's leadership for speaking out against the Memorandum of Understanding signed by the U.S. and Iran. Vance's comments also sparked pushback from other conservatives like Fox News host Brian Kilmeade, who said he was shocked by the vice president's criticism of Israel. A Florida senator is pushing anti-fraud bills.
20: Florida Republican Senator Ashley Moody is introducing two bills aimed at strengthening fraud protections in federal programs and targeting scams against children and seniors. The measures would increase oversight of children assistance programs and encourage states to form task forces to investigate elder financial exploitation. Supporters say the effort builds on broader federal initiatives to reduce waste, fraud, and abuse while improving coordination between state and federal law enforcement. Ron Warner, USA Radio News.
19: The FDA is broadening access to over-the-counter naloxone nasal spray, a medication used to reverse opioid overdoses. Officials say the move is aimed at improving rapid access during emergencies and reducing deaths tied to opioid use, as the drug becomes more widely available without a prescription. Italy's Prime Minister Giorgia Meloni is accusing President Trump of making up a story about her begging for a photo at the Group of Seven summit. Maloney made a post on social media pushing back against President Trump's claims and said, "There is one thing he must remember. Neither I nor Italy ever beg." According to Prime Minister Maloney, she was astounded by Trump's comments. From America's News Network, USA Radio News.
17: In our KCIS Seattle area forecast, mostly sunny today and sunshine for tomorrow and Monday. Our highs today in the 70s, 70s to lower 80s tomorrow, and in the 80s Monday.
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22: I'm Ruth Kramer with Mission Network News. Iranian pastors are traveling across the country to encourage believers. Lana Silk of Transformer Iran says fear of persecution often keeps Christians isolated from one another.
23: The church in Iran is not weak. It's a wonderful, thriving, God-loving church, but they are suffering, and we have an opportunity to come alongside them and strengthen them.
22: Pastors bring food, hygiene items, and medical supplies to struggling families. They also share the hope of Christ. One woman had prayed for years that her husband would accept Jesus. Pastor's visit during a difficult season helped him to finally understand the gospel. Lana quotes one of their partners.
23: We can't take away their suffering, but we can make sure that they never suffer alone.
22: Pray for strength and endurance for Iran's believers. Pray too for ministry as it supports the growing church in Iran. And in 2011, U.S. Special Forces tracked down and killed Osama bin Laden, the terrorist behind 9/11, in Abbottabad, Pakistan. A year later, the government razed the compound to the ground. It's just dirt. Mission Cry is planting new seeds as they bring God's word to the area, according to Jason Wolford. A few years ago, Mission Cry sent team members into the area to distribute 2,000 Bibles.
24: We saw people get saved. We saw children on the compound that wanted to be the next Osama bin Laden decide to get saved, and people baptized.
22: Recently, Mission Cry returned to the area to hold discipleship training and distribute more Bibles. Although the area isn't a hotbed of extremism that it once was, it's still dangerous for missionaries. However, for their team, the risk is worth the work they're accomplishing. Pray for the wisdom of Mission Christ leadership, the safety of their team on the ground, and that the gospel seeds take root. 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I'm Kramer.
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27: Hello and welcome to Evergreen Faith. 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
28: Man, you really think a lot of me.
27: Well, we are back at it, back in the Gospel of Mark today, and what we've been looking at through the Gospel of Mark is serving like Jesus. And Caleb, I've really enjoyed going through the Gospel of Mark with you, these conversations around so many of these stories that can get overlooked for grander stories or bigger teachings or different parables. Like when you go through it and just go through and through each teaching of Jesus, each story and each difficult kind of topic he handles, it really challenges us to reconsider so much of what it means to follow Jesus and how to serve like him. You know, Jesus' servanthood touches every aspect of life. And that's the beautiful thing about Mark's gospel, all the gospels, really.
28: If you've been listening, hopefully you've also noticed on how the stories build on each other.
27: Yeah.
28: The patterns and themes, there's a crescendo happening right now.
27: Yeah.
28: As Jesus is headed to Jerusalem, even with the 12 apostles. And you can catch up, by the way, on Spotify. Yeah. On past episodes.
27: That's great. That's great. Yes, please do. We appreciate y'all listening, and we appreciate just your faithful listening and submitting questions and all that. Thank you for supporting the show. Let's read the text in front of us. Caleb, do you want to read just the first 9 verses of Mark chapter 10 for us, please?
28: Okay. And Jesus left there and went to the region of Judea and beyond the Jordan, and crowds gathered to him again. And again, as it was his custom, he taught them. And Pharisees came up, and in order to test him, asked, "Is it lawful for a man to divorce his wife?" Jesus answered them, "What did Moses command you?" They said, "Moses allowed a man to write a certificate of divorce and to send her away." And Jesus said to them, "Because of your hardness of heart, he wrote you this commandment. But from the beginning of creation, God made them male and female. Therefore, a man shall leave his father and mother and hold fast to his wife. And the two shall become one flesh. So they're no longer two, but one flesh. What therefore God has joined together, let not man separate."
0: Good. Thank you. Man, this is a hard section.
28: Mm-hmm.
0: It's hard because it's pretty simple and straightforward how Jesus teaches it, right? But it's hard in that it touches so many lives in so many different ways. Anybody listening could be divorced themselves, could be had a divorced parents, divorced relatives. It goes on. It's so prevalent, and this touches our lives that these teachings aren't just teachings. They are touching on and commenting on realities of our interpersonal family systems.
28: Painful realities.
0: Yes.
28: Yeah, this painful. Strikes right at home and faith and people's mm-hmm. churches and communities, whether people are religious or not, believers or not. This is just an all-encompassing reality of what

0: And the Pharisees come in, and what do they ask?
1: Yeah, and how do they ask it, too? Yeah, but in testing him, they're like, hey, can you get a divorce? Yes. What's the deal, Jesus? What do you think about that? Man, you just talk about throwing a grenade in there. Jesus is teaching about, again, who knows what, but they're like, is it lawful for a man to divorce his wife? And now, remember, you know, in their audience, the Pharisees, these are the Jewish people under the law of Moses. And so they're like, we're going to go have a big scriptural theological debate.
0: Yes.
1: Probably in Deuteronomy 24 or something.
0: Yes.
1: And so this is just quite the grenade to throw. To throw on Jesus.
0: Yeah, it's such a perfect diversion, you know, for them, for their purposes. Like, if they, even just getting Jesus embroiled in a discussion like this for any period of time distracts from the beauty of the gospel, which is actually destroying the Pharisees' way of religion, right? Mm. Because that's what Jesus is teaching, his way, it's the fulfillment of all the law, and it's certainly, when you see the pure, kind of unadulterated doctrine of God's kingdom compared to the Pharisees' sham of a religion. Mm-hmm. You know, like, and so this test and this kind of heart of them bringing him, they're trying to bring Jesus down to their level. Mm-hmm. It's subject him to and get him inundated in this rabbinical debate about something that's very personal. So people have a lot of strong and heartfelt opinions about it.
1: Mm-hmm.
0: Is it lawful for a man to divorce his wife? And this was a rabbinical debate, and people fell in different places. You can look more into these kind of deep sources about this deep discussion, but I think it's enough just to see they ask him this, right? And what does Jesus respond to them in verse 3?
1: Yeah, it's fascinating that Jesus, classic Jesus, responds with a question to a question, but he just asks him, what's your Bible say? And he says, what did Moses say to you? And clearly it's going to go deeper. He wants him to think about why Moses said that, what everything was going on in the law of Moses, but he just plainly asks him, well, what did Moses tell you?
0: Yeah, this is a good first, I mean, if two sides of this. If people ask you a difficult question, Christian, you can, asking clarifying questions or kind of pushing back, or another Christian asks you, like, asking questions, like, is a really helpful way to have a hard conversation.
1: For sure.
0: And secondly, like, just to learn how to teach from Jesus, too. Like, we're teaching people, asking questions is hugely, hugely important. Mm-hmm. So they respond to verse 4, Moses permitted a man to write a certificate of divorce and send her away. Verses like this are hard because I feel like what's not said is almost more important than what's said.
1: Mm.
0: You know what I mean? Like in this verse, they said Moses permitted a man to write a certificate of divorce and send her away. But when did he permit her? And how? It's like they're almost just saying, hey, it's permissible.
1: Right.
0: So like it's an emphasis on the allowance. It's an emphasis on the liberty. An emphasis on the fact that there are maybe some stipulations and situations where this would be okay.
1: Right.
0: Which, again, if you want a red flag, Christian, for like ideas where we're thinking the wrong way about what's right or wrong in God's kingdom, if we're trying to say, well, what can I get away with?
1: Yeah.
0: Or when is this allowed? Or when is it permissible? I know that this probably isn't the right thing. You know, maybe we wouldn't say that, but you know, like, when can I do this?
1: Mm-hmm.
0: Those questions are almost always leading us not closer to God's will, but more in how we can use God's word to defend or hold up or prop up our own views already.
1: Yeah, and that's the whole issue. Right? Jesus is constantly irate with the Pharisees.
0: Yeah.
1: Is they're just legal experts with the law, and the law is kind of an end in of itself, rather than knowing God and being pleasing to God. And it's really tragic. Christians get caught up in this today. We got to be careful about that, even as followers of Jesus.
0: And so Jesus responds to them. That's well said, Caleb. Because of your hardness of heart, he wrote you this commandment. This is Jesus' commentary in the scriptures.
1: Yeah.
0: Bold, brutal, and true, right? Yeah. Like, and divorce, by the way, is always a matter of hardness of heart. I mean, I think that's part of the truth of this. And that's a hard truth in this. But like, this is when God's view of marriage, like divorce comes from us getting hard-hearted. Sin is a part of our hard-heartedness and lack of forgiveness and all these things. And in verse 6, he says, from the beginning of creation, God made them male and female. For this reason, a man shall leave his father and mother, and the two shall become one flesh. So they are no longer two, but one flesh.
1: Mm-hmm.
0: But therefore, God has joined together. Let no man separate. That's Jesus' teaching on just verse 9. Everything else is reading and questioning, right? And so here's what's amazing. Jesus, again, in the law of Moses is Genesis. That's the beginning of it, right?
1: Yeah.
0: And he goes back to Genesis 2, Genesis 1 and 2, really, and holds up the ideals that God had for marriage, that the two would become one flesh. You know, male and female, marriage is about a man and a woman getting married and staying married for life. That's the ideal God had in mind. And so when you come in asking, yeah, but when can I get divorced? Moses permitted it, so at some point I'm allowed it, right? I want to take my permission. I want to take my liberty.
1: Mm-hmm.
0: That seems to be maybe the attitude, at least in some of the Jewish people of that day. And that's certainly, if we look around today, an attitude in our culture, right?
1: Well, oh, yeah.
0: Prevalent.

0: prevalent.
1: We talk about this a lot, but our Western American dream is so individualistic that when it comes to divorce, that's like a no-brainer. Like, well, are you happy? Mm-hmm. What's best for you? And elsewhere in the scriptures make clear that, like, we're there is such an appropriate version of self-care where God doesn't want us to be psychologically and physically harmed. Mm-hmm. That's not what we're talking about. But it becomes very selfish very quickly.
0: Yeah.
1: Of justification of like, well, I don't like this. I don't like this person. And we're so Disney-fied with love.
0: Yeah.
1: It's more about a feeling than commitment. There's a litany of reasons why our culture has such a libertine worldview, even though if it's largely become secular.
0: Yeah, and that's I like everything you said. And there's a good clarification we made in this. You know, there's a lot of horrible, particular, specific situations we can find ourselves in marriage.
1: Yeah.
0: Maybe some of you have, and there's extremes, you know, that make this discussion really, really painful and difficult. We're not talking about all the specifics. We're talking about general principles here. Jesus is teaching about generally divorce is not the goal of marriage, right? And that's an obvious statement, but this is when you're looking to how you can get out of marriage or find permission to dissolve your marriage, the heart is wrong. The heart is hard. And that's what Jesus is really starting to diagnose. And using God's law to excuse our divorces is not how we ought to use God's scripture.
1: Mm-hmm.
0: We're going to keep talking about this right after the break, but we want to keep right back into this. The disciples are going to come back and ask him again. But really, as we start to think about this, Caleb, I want us to talk about like how we understand this and how this fits into the, you know, the Christian worldview and how it fits into our lives and how we can live this out and appreciate this teaching of Jesus even today. So more on this and Jesus' teaching on divorce right after the break.
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3: 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The Kirkland Church of Christ is located off I-405 at exit 22. You can also visit online at kirklandchurch.com for uplifting messages centered on God's Holy Word and for more information about how this church family is working to shine its light here in the Pacific Northwest. And how you can be a part of that as well.
2: And now let's rejoin Ben and Caleb.
0: We are back. Thank you so much for listening to Evergreen Faith. We've been dealing with a really heavy, heavy topic. And I just want to say, as a side note to all this, dealing with these things in short on a radio teaching or a podcast episode doesn't really get to the gist of it. There needs to be, I think, prayer and people involvement in conversational involvement in difficult times like this in our lives. I would encourage you, please come visit us at Kirkland Church. You know, issues like divorce and all this don't preclude you, don't exclude you from the commonwealth of God, the fellowship of God and his people. Mm-hmm. And I would encourage you not to let these difficult issues, these hard decisions that have been made in your life, stop you from coming to visit a church. Kirkland Church of Christ, we'd love to have you. Other churches, but please bring these to other Christian folks so you can find pastoral care and prayer with other Christians.
1: Yeah, I'm really happy you're saying that. This is why the church exists, for love and support and accountability.
0: Mm-hmm.
1: And I just know, especially since COVID, so many Christians, their favorite teacher on YouTube or whatever platform, including Evergreen Faith on Spotify or whatever it is, people are like, oh, that preacher, that pastor said so. So that's why I'm going to go. This needs to be prayed about and lived out with a church. That's what the New Testament tells us to do.
0: Yeah, so please don't let stuff like this stop you from being a part of a local church. That's where you'll find life again and connect to Jesus once more.
1: Mm-hmm.
0: So where have we been, Caleb? We've been talking about divorce in Mark chapter 10, but what's the discussion been before the break?
1: Oh, Jesus is teaching, and that's his mission.
0: Mm-hmm.
1: That's what he loves. Pharisees throw a wrench in there to test him of like, hey, is it lawful to get divorced? Jesus asked him a question. What did Moses say? They're like, well, he permitted us. We could.
0: Yeah.
1: We have the liberty to. And Jesus is pointing out, you've missed the intention, though.
0: Yes.
1: This is a bad heart to look for loopholes. And Jesus goes all the way back before the fall to Genesis 1, man and woman, both made in the image of God, and Genesis 2:24. the first marriage of God with Adam and Eve. God performed the wedding ceremony, so yes, to say. It's beautiful. That is the ideal. And yeah, that's also, for this topic and others in the Bible, is I want to read and interpret the Bible the way Jesus does.
0: Yes.
1: And he's like, let's go back to the ideal of when God made this world and it was good.
0: Mm-hmm.
1: Very good.
0: Yes.
1: That's what we believe Jesus is doing even right now through his gospel, mm-hmm, restoring all things to himself.
0: Yeah, fulfilling it, right? Mm-hmm. Bringing it to what it ought to be. Yeah, it's so fascinating. You know, the Pharisees were experts at getting caught into the technical, caught up in the technical details. And I imagine that sometimes there might be good from that. You know, like you can find insight and helpfulness and wisdom in the law. That's what it's there for. But ultimately, they were using it nefariously. I mean, they were using it self-centeredly. You can tell this, like, in Matthew's gospel, even in the same section, it says, he commanded us to get a divorce. It's almost like they're saying, when should I get a divorce? It's
1: right.
0: Like, the angle of this question is so skewed. It's so slanted. And Jesus perfectly dissects all of that, cuts it away, and says, don't you understand? Moses did permit a divorce, but what it revealed was that people, men and women, had hard hearts, mm-hmm, for a variety of reasons. I mean, part of this, these are men asking this question to another man. And in this time, the divorce laws were really about protecting women in the old law.
1: Oh, yeah.
0: Because if a woman got divorced, she was destitute.
1: Yeah.
0: She couldn't get remarried because that would be adultery. And she couldn't work because in the culture she was in, she was a woman. So she was destitute. Mm. And you're divorcing her so you can get married to someone else?
1: Mm-hmm.
0: It's brutally selfish.
1: Mm.
0: And so there's so much going on in this discussion. This hard-heartedness hits in many different ways. It's all selfishness, but many manifestations of selfishness within this discussion. And that needs to be heard in this conversation with Jesus. He's really calling them out for their using of the law to excuse their own self-centered religion.
1: Yeah, and the disciples, knowing the cultural interpretations and debates, they realize this is a really lofty, high view of, mm-hmm, marriage, a hard thing to live out, really. Because in their culture, there's different schools of thought in the Jewish world, and some of them did think, you know what, if she's displeasing to you, whatever that means, mm-hmm, you can get a divorce. Moses commanded it, which, yeah, is not the same as permitting.
0: Yeah.
1: And this is why I think down in verse 10, the disciples, they decide to go kind of have a private conversation with Jesus. So, can we get some more clarification on this?
0: Yeah, let's read that. Don't forget, verse 9, "What therefore God has joined together, let no man separate." That's Jesus' final word on it. Then go ahead and read verses 10 through 12 for us, Caleb.
1: "And in the house, the disciples asked Jesus again about this matter. And Jesus said to them, 'Whoever divorces his wife and marries another commits adultery against her. And if she divorces her husband and marries another, she commits adultery.'"
0: Mm. Yeah, this is heavy teaching, right? What's the thrust of that? What is that like? What's the meaning of that idea that if she divorces her husband, marries another man, she's committing adultery? If he, you know, divorces his wife and marries another, he's committing adultery. Like, when we start to comprehend this idea, how does this help explain what he said, that what God has joined together, let no man separate?
1: Yeah, that, you know, just because we sign some sort of legal document in my mind and I have self-justification that doesn't actually line up with the Word of God,
0: mm-hmm,
1: it doesn't excuse it.
0: Yeah.
1: I think this is where my mind's going. It's kind of a mental gymnastics, a cognitive dissonance of being like, well, that's over with.
0: Yeah.
1: And it's like, it's just gone. And it's like, not in God's eyes anymore. And I can just move on. And Jesus is saying, no. Actually, yeah, what you've done here is you have grievously faulted and sinned against your spouse,
0: mm-hmm,
1: by marrying another. It's really painful to think about, because obviously when you first fell in love with your spouse, hopefully you couldn't even imagine,
0: yeah,
1: doing such a thing to him or her.
0: Yeah.
1: Mm.
0: Yeah, this is where when you start to really take this from the hypothetical into the actual,
1: mm-hmm,
0: this is a painful thing. And this, mm-hmm, is why Jesus' teaching, every time I've talked about this teaching with people who either aren't Christians or reading through this gospel or kind of are learning these things for the first time, you read this teaching and they're like, oh, that's amazing. Like, that's a good teaching. Like, it's funny, in the Christian world, we get caught up in all, like, we get caught up in the same discussion as the Pharisees. Kind,
1: yeah,
0: of.
1: Exactly.
0: When is it okay? When is it right? Which marriage and divorce is actually a true marriage and divorce? When can someone get remarried? All these things. And those are good questions, okay, sometimes. Mm-hmm. But a lot of times that's the only discussion we have, and we forget that the teaching of Jesus is still revelatory and revolutionary for marriages in a carnal, selfish, fleshly culture, mm-hmm. where so many don't know that divorce isn't an option. Mm. In God's mind for marriage. God, he designed marriage. He created marriage. You think of Genesis 1 and 2. Marriage is the only conceptual thing God creates.
1: Yeah,
0: everything else is physical, tangible things. And then he creates marriage, which is a concept and a covenant. Mm. That's fascinating. He created it. He knows what's best. And divorce is never what's... Almost never, I suppose, I have to say, because there's some permissions, but really it is never best. There's always sin involved in divorce. There's always hard-heartedness involved in divorce.
1: Yeah, you know, people who, even if they're not Christian, you know, people can have quote-unquote amicable divorces. The fallout is still always so hurtful and harmful, especially if there's kids and whatnot. It always... always involves sin.
0: Yeah. And
1: always.
0: So when people hear this teaching, when I read this to non-Christian folks, they're like, yeah, like they don't even believe Jesus is God. And they're like, this is a good teaching. You know, like, they're almost like, this is sacred teaching. You know, like, and then Christians are like, yeah, but what does he mean by it? And sometimes it's like, we're disgraced by the purity of non-Christian readers of the Bible.
1: Yeah.
0: Because they're like, yeah, I get it. We shouldn't get divorced. And so I know Jesus teaches pretty unilaterally. This section is pretty unilateral. There are more sections. There's 1 Corinthians 7, Matthew 19, Matthew 5. All these places have teachings. You can go back to Deuteronomy 24. And there's times to have a discussion about these things. But we need to hear this teaching as it sits in Mark's gospel, mm-hmm. that the teaching on marriage is this. And that there is room for our difficulties and our brokenness in God's kingdom as well, even if we have erred against Jesus' teaching or gone against it here. But the teaching is this, that if we are married, we got to hold that marriage in high, high honor and live up to God's ideals for it. Not letting us get given lapse into divorce.
1: Mm-hmm.
0: And after this, in verses 13 and on, the people are bringing children to Jesus that he might bless them. And the disciples are rebuking them. And just makes Jesus indignant, angry. And he says, permit the children to come to me, because the kingdom of God belongs to such as these. Truly I say to you, whoever does not receive the kingdom of God like a child will not enter it at all. And he took them in his arms and began blessing them, laying his hands on them. And to me, this is kind of the perfect conclusion to this, right? This is the heart of Jesus. This is the heart of the marriage laws and the ideals here, is not just to like make life more difficult for us. Mm-hmm. Oh, you're stuck with, you know, your spouse. No, it's because there's more at stake than me and what I want. There's these kids, there's life, there's people who depend upon our good. And we have to realize there's things at stake bigger than myself.
1: Yeah, what could be more pure than the simple childlike faith and joy and love than adults arguing about who can get divorced and when, yes. or adults who are arguing in the midst of said divorce.
0: Yeah, or in the midst of the children too, right there with them maybe. You know, these things are hard and difficult. And so may we all have the ability and the grace of God to live up to his ideals for our marriages, wherever that finds us today. And listener, may that be true for you as God's word touches you and your heart today. As we wrap up this discussion about divorce, I just want to remind us the heart of Jesus' teaching in this. Jesus consistently is raising the standard of faithfulness. He's protecting vulnerable classes, particularly women in his day. These divorce laws have been really hard on them. He's emphasizing covenant commitment over convenience. And he's calling people back to God's original design. These four ideas really are the heart of his teaching on marriage and divorce. And all of this, he's focusing more on faithfulness and mercy than legal technicalities. These are what we want to remember as we think about Jesus' teachings on divorce.
1: Mm-hmm.
0: That's all for today's episode on that. But I want to get to the point of our question today. We do have a questioner from a listener. Adam in Everett submitted a question. And by the way, if you're listening, we want to remind you, you can submit your questions here at kirklandchurch.com. And Caleb and I will talk about them, discuss them, see what the Bible has to say about them here on the air on Evergreen Faith. Please submit your questions at kirklandchurch.com. Adam asked this question. He said, if I'm not baptized, but I believe, or I'm considering belief, will God hear my prayer?
1: That's a good one.
0: That's a good question, Adam.
1: That is a good question. A simple answer would be yes. per usual. The most obvious example that comes up to my mind is in Acts 10 with Cornelius. Now, Cornelius, though, this is where the caveats come in, was someone who already feared God.
0: Mm-hmm.
1: But was he saved in the sense of knowing Jesus Christ and all that? No. And God heard his prayers and answered by sending Peter with the gospel.
0: Mm-hmm.
1: Another example you might think of, I believe it's in John 9, where we have a man who's born blind, and like, oh, who sinned? And in this context, the Pharisees are like, well, God does not listen to sinners, which may, could interpret that as, well, those are the bad guys usually in how they view things. But certainly, if someone were praying with the wrong motives or there's something that's not aligned with God's will, God doesn't hear them in the sense of God's not going to like bless or approve or whatever they're doing or asking for. But if there's a heart that's wishing to be in aligned with God, like Nineveh were people who did not worship Yahweh, and they heard about coming destruction on them, and it was repentance. And they were certainly sinners.
0: Yeah.
1: Unbelievers who were becoming believers and cried out to God. Now, one last caveat, there certainly are promises that are exclusive to those who are in Christ when it comes to prayer and fellowship with the Father by the Holy Spirit. But the gist is God in his mercy, he most certainly does listen to sinners and will reach out to save them.
0: Yeah. What's more scary is as believers and Christians, we actually have verses like 1 Peter 3:7, where if husbands don't live with their wives in the right way and show her honor as a fellow heir, your prayers will be hindered.
1: Yeah, even Christians are on the chopping block of not being listened to.
0: Yeah, it seems like we're held to a higher standard in some senses, maybe not, but it's like there is certainly verses given to us saying, hey, make sure that you're living the right way so that God will hear your prayers too.
1: Yes.
0: So this idea really is about fellowship with God, right?
1: I mean,
0: if they're unbelievers, if they're praying to God, what they're seeking for is
1: fellowship
0: with God. And so that's really what the heart of prayer is about, that. And I think that your answer is really good, Caleb, that Nineveh, all these examples, Cornelius, if you're looking for that, someone's looking for that in their heart and praying to God, God will find that heart and answer their prayers.
1: Amen.
0: Thank you for listening today, listeners, and just appreciate you through this difficult topic of divorce. One last reminder we wanted to give you from our hearts pastorally is as hard as these divorce discussions are, the heart of Jesus' teaching, the gift of marriage is a beautiful thing.
1: Mm-hmm.
0: It's a very good thing from God, and that's why it's worth fighting for. That's why these teachings are so important, is because it's worth fighting for in the ideals that God has for it.
1: Yes.
0: So may God bless you all, and we'll be back next week here on Evergreen Faith, same time, same place.
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9: Along with co-host Mark Holland, another edition of the Sound Mind broadcast with life coach and counselor Daniel Pryor. Hi there, Daniel.
10: Hi, Mark. How are you doing?
9: Good. You're zooming in again from your home there in Arizona, and you are talking today about building trust. Now, we've talked about this before, but you're going to elaborate again. It's a good subject to keep in mind, particularly as it relates to marital relationships, how to have more trust.
10: Right. Yeah, there are. You know, when I come on the show, I've seen people during the week, and there's always something fresh. The topics are often, there's a number of things that typically come up, and we've talked about in the past. We've talked about the love triad, where almost invariably, when you're doing marriage counseling, in particular, when you're doing marriage counseling, the presenting problems will either eventually and often quite soon focus on either issues of trust or forgiveness or communication. And in past shows, I've talked about the love triad.
9: Yeah, quickly, what is again love triad? That implies three ideas. What are those three again?
10: Yeah, there's trust, forgiveness, and communion. And the thing about the love triad, the reason I call it that is because those three issues go together. They're like a woven rope. You can't have one without the other two. Can't have any one without the other two. So when we talk about trust, that's going to require communion, and it's going to require forgiveness. And so when I talk about the love triad, I develop trust and forgiveness. You know, which is I could just mention now. Forgiveness has to do with giving yourself to another person. And so there's actually something that's given. And then we talk about communion, which is more than communication. It's a giving of yourself. And what we're talking about mostly today, I think, is trust. And if you think about trust issues, that immediately implies giving. And it immediately implies communion, the sharing of our person. So, but I often talk about trust issues in marriage, and this week hasn't been an exception to that. That's one of the things that gets broken in relationships, marriage relationship. And so I want to talk about what do we mean when we say trust? Because I think that there are so many misconceptions about trust, how you build it, how you lose it, those kinds of things. But so I wanted to start off by saying that trust is fundamentally about safety and security. Mm-hmm. We think of small children who trust their parents because they're totally reliant on their parents, and they feel safe and secure, should feel safe and secure with their parents. And that's the same in any relationship. But it's not just simply physical safety. In fact, in marriage relationships, it can be physical safety. But if it's a trust issue about physical safety, then that's way down the road. Trust has been lost some time back. If we're talking about physical abuse and those kinds of things, I would doubt that there was ever really any trust in the relationship. But that can come into it when we talk about safety and security. But we're also usually talking about also emotional safety and even spiritual safety. When I say spiritual safety, and we've talked before, I think, in the shows about building intimacy and building, emotional intimacy, intellectual intimacy, spiritual intimacy, physical intimacy, social intimacy. So when we talk about safety and security, we're talking about those areas too. Oftentimes when I'm talking to married couples and the issue of trust comes up, it's not necessarily trust in overt or there's just a sense of lack of trust. A person can, and in fact, a person can be have a lack of trust for another person without any necessarily any evidence of wrongdoing on the other person's part. It's just a sense that you have. I'm sure you've probably met people. I've met people where I don't even maybe know them very well, but there's just something about them that I don't trust. Or I have friends who I love to be with, I like to spend time with, but I somehow don't trust them entirely. Now, that doesn't mean I don't trust them with myself, but there's just something about their character. And so sometimes there's a sense of lack of trust without any real evidence of anything. So what is it really? Well, it's a question of safety and security. And that's fundamental to intimate relationships. I mean, think about the work environment, say, for example, and how much do you trust the boss or how much do you trust the employee? And so you don't really have that degree of intimacy in all relationships that you want to have in your marriage. But say that sense of safety and security is obviously fundamental to the level of intimacy that you're going to have in the relationship. So what we're really talking about is vulnerability, isn't it?
9: Yeah. Yeah, I think that that's why it's, you know, not necessarily a marital situation, but I found in like group therapy and those kinds of things where you're kind of confessing your faults one to another, that builds a unity and builds a trust. And right away, it's amazing how quickly being vulnerable, leading with your own problems, your own faults, really opens not only you up, but opens up other people to you.
10: Yeah. And in those situations, you've probably experienced, say in a group setting, there might even be a physical appearance might be something that you'd, a person's physical appearance or their tone of voice or their body posture might be something that would encourage you to open up more or not. So we get these cues, and then, but yeah, you're right that when we begin to open up, when we feel that we can open up and we offer something, and again, there's that connection between trust and giving, not only giving, but being received. That's very important to give and to receive, which is really what we're talking about when you're talking about intimacy and vulnerability. It's that the ability to give of yourself and be received and receive the other person, that kind of thing. So there are degrees of trust, obviously, in various relationships, and degrees of trust even in marriages that I see. You might even think that in any given marriage, there are areas of trust and areas of lack of trust. So, and it's kind of like the lack of trust or trust and intimacy, trust and, you know, the ability to be intimate in the marriage relationship. The depth of intimacy is going to rely on the degree of trust. So there are some different things that interrupt trust, or that I find in counseling, and so let's talk about a couple of those. One would be trust over that have to do with like idiosyncrasies of personalities. So let's think about kind of the absent-minded and the absent-minded or forgetful spouse. I know a lot of men that I talk to that remind me somewhat of myself. The wife really doesn't trust him to go to the grocery store and do the best job, or pick up a dust cloth and go around the house and tidy things up. So there's a level of forgetfulness or absent-mindedness. My wife has said about me many times during our marriage, "Oh, you're just so spacey," and so those are areas where and as we get older, we get more forgetful. And I've got a friend who is getting to that place in his life where he's beginning to get forgetful. So his wife will send him to the grocery store with the list, but he won't come back with a lot of it. And then he'll think, well, I couldn't find it. So there are areas where she doesn't trust him to go to the grocery store, or I've seen situations where, you know, we get up in our years and we're just not paying attention, like we used to. And so, you know, we're not as trustworthy in a lot of these areas.
9: Well, knowing that about yourself, does that make you harden your heart toward her if she points that out, or do you receive it?
10: Well, so that's a great question, Mark. That's a great question, because if trust is built, it doesn't necessarily. You see, because one of the things I wanted to point out is that those things, those idiosyncrasies, don't necessarily affect the level of intimacy.
9: Mm.
10: However, it's when they get to the place where they reflect lack of concern, because it can get that way. It can get to where forgetfulness can just begin to look like slothfulness, or forgetfulness can just begin to look like, well, you don't really care. So I've always had a tough time remembering Valentine's Day.
9: Mm.
10: I remember it on the day when everybody's talking about it, and there seem to be a lot of flowers in the store, and guys are lined up at the check stand with flowers and chocolates, and then it's sort of like the light goes on, and I go, oh, that's right, it's Valentine's Day.
9: Mm.
10: Other things I've had to put on my calendar. You know, I'm not a person who remembers birthdays, so I've had to do that. But that could get to the place where it looks like just slothfulness, and it could actually get to the place where, and does often get to the place where it's just a matter of just not being concerned enough to be and to discipline yourself to remember things like that.
9: Mm-hmm.
10: So those idiosyncrasies, they do enter into it, and sometimes people, when we're talking about trust in marriage, sometimes those things will come up. But that, you raise a good question, great question. And those things, in and of themselves, don't necessarily form a barrier to intimacy, or they're not really necessarily trust issues, but they can be. So we'll talk about that when we come back from the break.
9: Okay, talking about building trust in marriage, maybe all relationships this applies to some degree, but mainly marriage. If you need help with marital counseling, any other kind of counseling in your life, Daniel would love to help you. How do they get in touch with you, Dan?
10: The phone number is 425-778-6169. 425-778-6169. 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
9: Along with co-host Mark Holland, looking at building trust in marriage and relationships maybe in general, but specifically marriage. Daniel says this issue is one of the main ones he has to deal with when he counsels people. And building trust, we also talked about how being vulnerable, leading sort of with your weakness, does build trust. But there seems to be some guidelines that are even okay and encouraged in Scripture. Jesus, I don't know if it was Jesus says this, but this idea of don't cast your pearls before swine. I think there's something about that that means, you know, don't TMI, don't overshare with the wrong people because it's just going to hurt you. He seems to be okay with that as well.
10: Yeah. I think in marriage, though, there are very few things that, well, there are very few things that should not be shared or cannot be shared. And again, it's a matter of degree. if there are things in the marriage that a person can't share or wouldn't share, I think that's a good question as to why not.
9: Mm. In an ideal situation, then we're hoping that this marital relationship is the one relationship, just like your relationship with God, where you can be totally open and known and share.
10: Well, I think that's one of the great mm-hmm. purposes of marriage, is it is that one quintessential relationships yeah. where you can open up and allow God to do a deep, deep work in your life. We were talking about how that this idea of safety and security and how trust is fundamental in intimate relationships. It's fundamental in so many ways. Without trust, can you have joy? Without trust, can you have these various kinds of intimacy? Can you feel emotionally secure? Can you feel spiritually secure? Can you feel intellectually secure? And so there must be trust. And if you don't have trust, you really don't have anything. You could say if trust is fundamental to the relationship, it kind of defines the relationship. And so we talked a little bit before the break about some of the typical problems in trust, and we just kind of tapped into the idiosyncrasies. And sometimes those can be presented in the counseling as issues of trust, but there's something underlying them. There's just forgetfulness at the grocery store is not going to break a relationship unless there's something deeper underlying, and that's typically the sense that the person can't be trusted not only to not get all the groceries, but I can't trust myself with the person. It doesn't seem like the person is here for me. And a lot of that can be a problem on the other side of the coin, where sometimes you have a personality that is dependent, and because of the way a person grew up and maybe an abusive childhood, and so they can be more overly dependent in the relationship. And that's really a part for another show. But all things being equal, these idiosyncrasies in and of themselves, as we said before, don't necessarily threaten the relationship unless they become they become a lack of concern. More frequently, though, it's like an overt misbehavior, a deliberate distancing, and that, of course, can include a foul attitude that's kind of chronic, harsh words, rejection, overt or covert rejection, or neglect or infidelity.
9: The harsh words, that shuts things down quickly with a spouse.
10: Yeah. And it comes from through those harsh words, it come from a lack of care. Mm-hmm. Now, one of the things that I run into, and this is talking about kind of the big myth about building trust or protecting trust, is that people, and I've heard husbands say, well, what do you want me to do? You say you don't trust me. What do you want me to do? Mm. I've stopped doing that. So one of the big myths is that avoiding bad behavior builds trust. So let's say in a case of a man watching pornography or gambling and keeping a secret from the wife, and then she catches him. And so say trust is broken. Well, I would argue probably that if the person is not trustworthy, then there's never been a very deep trust. But the myth would be, so then we put a monitor on the phone, and we put a tracker on the phone, and we do all those things to eliminate that behavior, and somehow it doesn't build trust, because you don't build trust by avoiding bad behavior. You can protect trust by not breaking trust. That has to do with avoiding, but you don't build trust. An example that came to mind was, if you went out with a resume to get a job, and your resume was just a list of things you didn't do wrong, just a big list of things you don't do wrong, you would probably not get a job, because it wouldn't reflect the things you do. It would just be a list of the things that you don't do. And so you don't build trust by not doing things. You protect trust by not doing things. Trust that's already there, but you build trust by being active. You build trust by being careful. serving the other person, sacrificing. I'm going to get into those in a minute, but the barrier. So I was speaking to some people recently, and we come to the place where in order to build trust with my wife, it's not a matter of not doing some of these overt behaviors, although those, if they're immoral or whatever they are, of course they have to cease, because they will break trust. But in order to build trust, what I'm really doing is helping that other person to feel safe and secure, and helping them to be vulnerable. And the only way I'm going to do that is to demonstrate that I love that person. And how do I do that? First of all, why would I not do that? And the reason that I would not do that is because it's going to require some sacrifice on my part. So it is a fundamental shift. To build trust requires that a person stop serving himself or herself and really begin to serve that other person, which gets back again to the purpose of marriage and that uniquely intimate relationship, or that potentially intimate relationship, where serving the other person becomes not only a duty, but a joy. And that means I really have got to have a change of heart. You build trust. I want to kind of focus on this in wrapping this up too, Mark, that you build trust by serving, by sacrificing. And as I was writing these notes out, I thought, the word love just kind of came to mind, serving, sacrificing, love. And then I was recalling how, just doing some writing recently about how love is always in Scripture associated, the love of God is always in Scripture associated with sacrifice. In fact, I don't think we can know God's love if he had not sacrificed. And I don't recall reading in Scripture any discussion of love that does not have something to do with sacrifice. It just seems like you can't express love without sacrifice, and you can't accept love unless there's a sacrifice. And so that's one of the big barriers to building trust, is that it's going to require sacrifice. It's going to require that fundamental shift away from protecting myself and sacrificing for the other person. And that really is a mind that really is a focus shift, because it is contrary to our nature. And it really requires us in marriage to trust God in that relationship, because, the response might be, well, if I take care of my spouse, what about me? Who's going to take care of me?
9: Right.
10: And so, I got to take care of myself first. And so there feels like a risk, feels like a sacrifice in loving in the relationship. I think the good news is that if it's equal on both sides of the relationship, and sometimes that takes some work and maybe some counseling, but it takes two people really, really working together, a husband and wife really working together, to get to that place where each person is willing, and not just willing, but wanting to sacrifice and serve the other person. And really the word for that is love. And so you could say, well, how do we trust God? Well, we trust God. When we say we trust God, if we were honest, I don't trust God to do what I expect him to do. I don't trust God to do what I want him to do. I don't trust God to do what always feels good to me. Why do I trust him at all? Because so many of the times, you pray and you don't get what you prayed for, because maybe we're still learning to pray. Or I can think of times in my life when I thought certain God was going to move in a certain way, and then he did 180 degrees off, and it's well, why do you trust God? Well, I trust God because he's sacrificed, because he's given himself entirely. He hasn't held anything back. And it's, when we talk about love in marriage, we're talking about God's love, because we don't have some other source of love. If we're pursuing love in marriage, we're pursuing God in marriage. And so it is about that fundamental shift in focus to build trust. we've really got to discipline ourselves in serving one another, and that's how we build trust. That's how we get to the place where we can overlook the idiosyncrasies. And, you know, love covers a multitude of sins a multitude of foul ups. So those things don't really threaten trust as long as as long as the foundation is that loving carefulness, caring for the other person fully, looking for opportunities to care. And there are so many opportunities in the day, and that's how you build trust, not by avoiding bad behavior, but by aggressively, intentionally serving. And so that's kind of what I want to leave people with. It's a process. It's not a process. Yeah. It's not a light switch.
9: Yeah, you don't just snap your fingers and you have total trust. You do have to build it. We have to build trust in our relationship with God and with our spouse. So it's a lifelong process. Building trust, the subject today. People need help with their marriage or anything else. Daniel, how do they get in touch with you?
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3: The Bible reminds us the Lord is near to all who call on him. That's why God gave us the gift of prayer, because he wants to talk with us.
12: It's like a hotline to God.
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14: Isn't that cool?
3: Jesus taught us to pray, to be united as one. So let's come together as one body to pray the prayer that Jesus gave us.
15: Hi, this is Lynn from Seattle. Would you pray with me? Our Father, who art in heaven, hallowed be thy name. Thy kingdom come, thy will be done, on earth as it is in heaven. Give us this day our daily bread, and forgive us our trespasses, as we forgive those who trespass against us. And lead us not into temptation, but deliver us from evil. For thine is the kingdom, and the power, and the glory, forever and ever. Amen.
16: 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A rape charge against a former BYU football player was dismissed by a judge in St. George, Utah.
17: He said the defendant has a right to a speedy trial, and that right was being violated by the prosecution's request for a... 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
16: Luigi Mangione's legal team has withdrawn plans to pursue a psychiatric defense in the case tied to the killing of UnitedHealthcare CEO Brian Thompson, shifting strategy ahead of trial. Federal officials say the alleged leader of a planned UFC attack was an illegal alien from Mexico who was living in the Midwest. Amazon Prime Day kicks off June 23rd and runs through the 26th. It's evolved into one of the biggest shopping events of the year. Competition is fierce, especially for the lightning deals or flash sales that are only available for a few hours. 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
18: In our KCIS Seattle area forecast, mostly sunny today and sunshine for tomorrow and Monday. Our highs today in the 70s, 70s to lower 80s tomorrow, and in the 80s Monday.
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0: 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More music multiplied, too, from Annie Herring and the second chapter of Acts. 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
1: 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It's the last day of spring today at 1:24 a.m. tomorrow, Father's Day. And let's pray for a peaceful, healing summer. Here's Michael Card.

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0: 630 KCIS, your More Music Saturday with David Martin. Stronger than the weight. Hey, let's get right to our first pop quiz question of the day. Who in the New Testament was beaten with rods three times, stoned once, shipwrecked three times, and whipped five times? You know, we play our favorite hymns at noon tomorrow, starting in the afternoon. And BJ Thomas has one coming up in our next music set. Pathway to Victory is a good way to start your day. Tomorrow morning at 9 o'clock, the Bible teaches that God established the standards for right and wrong, really in Genesis at the foundation of the world. But of course, these days, policymakers have become self-appointed authors of moral law. And Dr. Robert Jeffress is going to shake all that down, talk about spiritual decline, what to look forward to, and maybe even what we can do about it on Pathway to Victory tomorrow morning at 9 o'clock, followed by Greg Laurie, A New Beginning at 9:30. Now, how did you do on our pop quiz question? Who was beaten, stoned, shipwrecked, and whipped? Well, of course, that was St. Paul, and you'll find that in Corinthians 11:25.
1: Hi, everyone. This is Dwayne Kent. 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

630 KCIS, your More Music Saturday with Amy Grant, Saved by Love. 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He's already there. 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
4: USA Radio News, I'm Jim Rinaldi. Republican Congressman Randy Fine is pushing back against Vice President Vance's warning to Israel. During a recent interview with Real America's Voice, the Florida lawmaker said Vance's comments were absolutely inappropriate and frankly disgusting. Fine's comments follow. Vance's critique of Israel's leadership for speaking out against the Memorandum of Understanding signed by the U.S. and Iran. Vance's comments also sparked pushback from other conservatives like Fox News host Brian Kilmeade, who said he was shocked by the vice president's criticism of Israel. A Florida senator is pushing anti-fraud bills.
5: Florida Republican Senator Ashley Moody is introducing two bills aimed at strengthening fraud protections in federal programs and targeting scams against children and seniors. The measures would increase oversight of children assistance programs and encourage states to form task forces to investigate elder financial exploitation. Supporters say the effort builds on broader federal initiatives to reduce waste, fraud, and abuse while improving coordination between state and federal law enforcement. Ron Warner, USA Radio News.
4: The FDA is broadening access to over-the-counter naloxone nasal spray, a medication used to reverse opioid overdoses. Officials say the move is aimed at improving rapid access during emergencies and reducing deaths tied to opioid use, as the drug becomes more widely available without a prescription. Italy's Prime Minister Giorgia Meloni is accusing President Trump of making up a story about her begging for a photo at the Group of Seven summit. Maloney made a post on social media pushing back against President Trump's claims and said, "There is one thing he must remember. Neither I nor Italy ever beg." According to Prime Minister Maloney, she was astounded by Trump's comments. From America's News Network, USA Radio News.
6: In our KCIS Seattle area forecast, mostly sunny today and sunshine for tomorrow and Monday. Our highs today in the 70s, 70s to lower 80s tomorrow, and in the 80s Monday.
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raised. And now this Jesus is much more trouble than anyone has been to me. And it's got me shook, 'cause he said,

to the toes of his pointy shoes.

AM 630 KCIS. Dan Peek there with a rewrite of one he wrote for America back in the mid-1970s. It's still called Lonely People. And before that was Carmen and Sundays on the Way. Well, if you're a mom and you're feeling kind of lonely because maybe you just need a little more support, a little more encouragement. Dad is off at work and there just doesn't seem to be enough hours in the day to do everything you want to do, or maybe enough hours at night to get caught up on your rest. We've got a message for you on All Mom Does at Purposely.com. We feature Christine Gunderson this week, and she talks about getting off the hamster wheel. So be sure and check out that encouraging message and all that's there at Purposely.com. On we go now on your More Music Saturday with the One Love I Need. Here's Chris Christian.

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0: AM 630 KCIS, your More Music Saturday. That is Dion DiMucci, and here is my servant. Dion, who started using drugs when he was 14 years old, and it just went downhill from there until he attended a meeting.
1: Like the black preacher used to say, when you're down to nothing, God's up to something.
2: Right. There's a song. I mean, we all are hungry for God. The 12-step program comes out of a deeply, you know, ultimately Christian and spiritual, scriptural source.
1: Absolutely.
2: You know, it's been...
1: They gleaned it from the from the disciplines of St. Ignatius of Loyola.
2: Right, yeah.
0: Dion and his conversation with Bishop Robert Barron. We've got more music to come. How great is our God from Chris Tomlin. And we're going to do some psalm singing with the Brooklyn Tabernacle Choir. Stick around.
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AM 630 KCIS, your More Music Saturday. Joe Michaels here. Great to have you along. There's Psalm 34 and the Brooklyn Tabernacle Choir. And I hope you share God's Word with us through daily light. Now, Mark Holland shares the morning reading at about 7:40 on morning devotion. And I in the evening at about 10:20 at night here on KCIS or anytime at purposely.com. You'll get the morning and evening readings for that particular day. Here, I'll give you a preview of what's coming up on Monday night. That great, powerful word from John's Gospel. Greater love has no one than this, than to lay down one's life for his friends. Of course, that's what Jesus did. And it teaches us, too, that love is sacrifice. So join us for God's Word through daily light a couple of times a day here at AM 630 KCIS. And I'll be a friend to you. Here's Kenny Marks.

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4: USA Radio News, I'm Chuck Brady. Talks scheduled for yesterday between the U.S. and Iran called off. Negotiators from both countries scheduled to meet in Geneva to discuss implementing the 14-point agreement that President Trump signed in France the following week. Meanwhile, the White House says it looks forward to beginning talks as soon as possible. President Donald Trump says there are no limits to his power when it comes to dealing with Iran. Those comments come during an interview with Axios. The president was questioned about the original promise that the war would end with an unconditional surrender. Looks like another big weekend at the box office, all due to Toy Story 5. Experts are saying it could not only lead the way this weekend, but it could be the top grossing film for the year 2026. Another Hollywood passing, legendary television director James Burrows dead at the age of 85. From America's News Network, this is USA Radio News.
5: In our KCIS Seattle area forecast, mostly sunny today and sunshine for tomorrow and Monday. Our highs today in the 70s, 70s to lower 80s tomorrow, and in the 80s Monday.
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0: AM 630 KCIS, your More Music Saturday with More Music Multiplied 2 from Darlene Check. Shout to the Lord and the power of your love. You know, you never know what's going on behind the scenes and how music is made. Sometimes it's made because everything clicks into place and it's totally simpatico. And other times, out of the struggle, a hit is made. And I'd say that's the story with Brian Duncan and the Sweet Comfort Band.
1: It was a mismatch. It was all mixed up. Even if I brought a song the way I would do it, by the time the band finished massacring it, then we had a different sound.
0: Oh, anything else you want to say about that?

0: thanks for having me on. This has been too fun. And now I'm going to go get a peanut butter and jelly sandwich.
1: Okay, well, you do that, and we'll play your song. You Don't Need a Reason. Here is the Sweet Comfort Band.

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0: 630 KCIS, your More Music Saturday with Keith Green. And don't you wish you had the answers? Jesus is the answer. And the four Gospels have his words in red. Those are the words of everlasting life. And we take a deep dive into the four Gospels at purposely.com. Mark Holland talks to area pastors who unlodge hidden gems and some very obvious precepts that are life-giving in the four Gospels. Check those out at purposely.com. Now, those miracles you read about in the four Gospels were absolutely astonishing, yet Jesus said that we were going to do even greater works. And tomorrow morning at 8 o'clock on Turning Point, Dr. David Jeremiah explains in his new series, The Holy Spirit You May Not Know, The Work of the Spirit, and follows up on what greater works can we do? Tune in, 8 o'clock tomorrow morning, Turning Point here on AM 630 KCIS. Now, Father's Day tomorrow, we give you Father and John Gibson coming up in our next music set.
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0: AM 630 KCIS, your More Music Saturday on this Father's Day weekend, the last day of spring. Summer arrives at 1:24 a.m. right after midnight tonight. Now, one of the neatest vignettes on being a dad for Father's Day was delivered by Pat Cashman. You remember Pat from Almost Live on Channel 5. In fact, his son Chris Cashman is the host of one of the hosts on Evening Magazine.
1: The thing I like best about being a dad is finally getting to say all the things my dad used to say. Don't make me turn this car around. 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What, you think I made of money? 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Get your elbows off the table. Hay is for horses.

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5: USA Radio News, I'm Chuck Brady. Another round of severe weather headed towards the central U.S. It looks like forecasters say there's a good chance of severe thunderstorms today from Missouri to Wyoming. The most intense weather in parts of Kansas and Nebraska. Storms capable of producing large hail, damaging wind, possible tornadoes. So far, three deaths are being blamed on a tropical storm that slammed into the Gulf Coast this past week. Louisiana and Mississippi were hit the hardest. Tropical Storm Arthur dropped up to 2 feet of rain from East Texas to Carolinas. Storm killed two people in Texas, including a 53-year-old woman near San Antonio. It also killed a Mississippi man, part of a road cleanup crew outside of Jackson. U.S. men's soccer team has clinched the top spot in the World Cup. All teams in Group D still have one game remaining, but the U.S. now has an insurmountable lead. Big week at the box office, topped by the release of Toy Story 5. 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
6: In our KCIS Seattle area forecast, mostly sunny today and sunshine for tomorrow and Monday. Our highs today in the 70s, 70s to lower 80s tomorrow, and in the 80s Monday.
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AM 630 KCIS, you gotta know the one who made ya. And that is Terry Clark on your More Music Saturday. The one who made you with a little help from mom and dad. And speaking of dad, the word father sometimes stirs up different emotions. But tomorrow morning, on Discovering the Jewish Jesus, Rabbi Snyder takes us on a healing journey that unpacks the dynamic relationship between God the Father, Jesus, and us. 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Rabbi Snyder at 6:30 here on AM 630 KCIS. I just call on you. Here's David Meese.

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0: 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And Philip Bailey stepping away from Earth, Wind, and Fire, the other side, after our More Music Saturday at 6 o'clock. 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Well, what model is that? 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Insight for Living tomorrow morning, 7:30, right here. Hey, Spirit Wind is blowing through here. Chuck Girard on its wings, coming up.
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AM 630 KCIS. Gary Dunham there with the pearl of great price, of great value. And that's the subject tomorrow morning on Bold Steps. Pastor Mark explores finances from a biblical perspective. And we'll ask you this question. How do you handle money? 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The program's called You Don't Have a Money Problem. Tomorrow morning at 8:30. Well, around the campfire now, and here's some cowboy stories. Marvin and Gentry. Down.

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5: USA Radio News. I'm Amp Harrell. Vice President J.D. Vance confirmed that U.S.-Iran negotiations are getting underway with the arrival of Jared Kushner and Steve Witkoff in Geneva, Switzerland today. His remarks came before Iran announced it's closing the Strait of Hormuz due to Israeli attacks in Lebanon. Severe weather threat is on into the evening for the eastern plains of Colorado. National Weather Service's Russell Danielson says that any storm could pack a punch.
6: Hail could be exceeding 2 inches in diameter. Could see winds 70 miles per hour as well.
5: At least 13 people injured in a drive-by shooting on Chicago's South Side late Friday night. In an unrelated incident, one person dead, 5 others injured after a shooting in Kansas City, Missouri. With Team USA's FIFA World Cup win on Friday, the squad will make its Northern California debut in a big match featuring big ticket prices. And Sunday marks the official start of summer, the summer solstice. It's also Father's Day. From America's News Network, USA Radio News.
7: In our KCIS Seattle area forecast, mostly clear tonight and sunny for tomorrow and Monday. Our lows tonight in the 50s, highs tomorrow in the 70s to lower 80s, and in the 80s on Monday.
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AM 630 KCIS, your More Music Saturday. Hey, there's two from Jackie Velasquez. We call that More Music Multiplied. If This World and God So Loved. Tomorrow morning on Truth For Life, Alistair Begg at 7 o'clock says that some people go to church in an attempt to fill a void. Is that God-shaped hole? Genuine Christian transformation requires more than just a desire for the relief of unsatisfied longings. What's truly necessary for lasting change? On Truth For Life tomorrow morning, Alistair Begg here on AM 630 KCIS. While the nation's rage.

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1: When did you meet Jesus, Leon?
2: Well, I was just joined the Santana band. And so during that time, I'm dating a girl in San Francisco, and her brother is a Christian. So every time I come to the house to see her, here comes the brother.
1: Yeah.
2: So long story short, he finally gets me at a Bible study. We come back to his driveway, and he pops the question right there about, you know, receiving the Lord right there in the driveway. And so we finally hold hands, and of course, I wasn't really that way in those days, so I wasn't familiar with holding God's hand, so I let him grab my wrist. I'm looking at him and I'm watching him, and we're just quoting these words. He's telling me, I'm just, yes, Jesus comes to my life. And really, Joe, something happened. A change happened right there in that car. And I really believe that was the beginning of my new life, was right there on 4th of July in 1974. So you can imagine firecrackers are going off and all these explosions overhead, and I'm inviting Jesus in at the same time. That was quite something.
0: Indeed. The mountains tremble. 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

AM 630 KCIS, your More Music Saturday. Out of the gray there, nothing's going to keep me from you. Hey, we are really excited about our KCIS family newsletter, and we hope you'll sign up for it. Mark Holland, right there to welcome you as you sign in. And there's all kinds of features in there, including upcoming events this summer, like movies in the park, special events for the 4th of July, our Summer Fest coming in August. We have a Ministry of the Month that we feature every month, and this month it's Insight for Living. Chuck Swindoll's been here since the 1970s, I believe. 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We even talk about our More Music Saturday that you're listening to right now and our KCIS Radio Theater that starts at 7:30 each Saturday night. 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
4: USA Radio News, I'm Amp Harrell. President Trump is threatening to impose tolls on the Strait of Hormuz if an Iran deal doesn't happen in 60 days. He's in Camp David monitoring negotiations with Iran in Switzerland. Another round of severe weather taking aim at the central U.S. Storms will move eastward tomorrow through Missouri and into Kentucky and southern Illinois. At least 13 people were injured in a drive-by shooting on Chicago's South Side late Friday night. In an unrelated incident, police say one person is dead, five others injured after a shooting Friday night in Kansas City, Missouri. The world's first museum dedicated to AI-generated art opened today in L.A. More from Jason Nathanson.
5: As visitors walk around, the art reacts, and the museum is meant to feel responsive, adaptive, and alive. Tickets start at $50.
4: And Canadian researchers analyzed nearly 1,000 of the most viewed sunscreen videos on TikTok. The ones promoting misinformation got more engagement, despite making up a fraction of the most popular posts on the topic. 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
6: In our KCIS Seattle area forecast, mostly clear tonight and sunny for tomorrow and Monday. Our lows tonight in the 50s, highs tomorrow in the 70s to lower 80s, and in the 80s on Monday.
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